0: I couldn't remember it. Now I found it. This guy running in New Jersey for Congress. I don't know what the hell's happened in New Jersey. I really don't. From the Philadelphia Inquirer, a New Jersey congressional candidate's ties to a convicted terrorist mastermind deserve a careful look. Adam Hamaway, H-A-M-A-W-Y, a candidate in the 12th Congressional District in New Jersey. Listen to me. Provided translation for Omar Abdul Rahman, known as the Blind Sheikh in the 1990s. His critics, he says, are guilty of anti-Muslim bias. Look, we're not buying that crap anymore. You're not going to be able to intimidate us. You're not going to do it. We're not buying that crap anymore. 2 months after six people died in the bombing of the World Trade Center in 1993, Rahman, the infamous Blind Sheikh, held a news conference at his Jersey City, New Jersey home to deny his guilt. Standing with him that day, right with him, was a young medical student from New Jersey who had followed the Sheikh's teachings, traveled with him, and had graciously agreed to translate the Sheikh's press release from Arabic to English. The young man was Adam Hamaway, H-A-M-A-W-Y, now considered a front runner. What the hell's going on in New Jersey? In the crowded Democratic primary race to replace Representative Bonnie Watson Coleman in New Jersey's 12th District. I would disagree that after he was a suspect, I did anything for him, he said. Just the translation. Yeah, I only did the translation for Hitler. For Mao. For Stalin. Yeah. And that, he says, was perfectly innocent. A blind man has a piece of paper and says, what does it say on there? Oh, right. He was just a blind man the guy was helping. What a piece of you-know-what. This is troubling stuff, to put it mildly, the opinion piece in the Philadelphia Inquirer says. Hamaway is an admirable man in many ways. He served with distinction as a U.S. Army combat surgeon in Iraq for 2 years. He was at ground zero on 9/11, doing what he could for the cops and firefighters. He's volunteered in crisis zones all over the world, in Haiti, Syria, and so forth. Who can match that? But his association with the Blind Sheikh. You imagine how this guy will vote in Congress, by the way? He'll be right there with Talib and all the rest. His association with the Blind Sheikh deserves a careful look, according to testimony in the 1995 trial. The Sheikh was openly advocating terrorism during the period Hamaway was following him, preaching that Muslims have a duty to attack Americans, along with Jews of any nationality. This was a genuinely bad guy, on par with leaders of the Ku Klux Klan. Hamaway concedes he personally heard the Sheikh advocate violence. He said he did speak about violent things, and I think most people disagree with, and most people condemn, including myself, but it wasn't the only thing he spoke about. Oh, wow, okay. What else? Did he do poetry? I don't know. Now, we're getting a lot of this crap, quite frankly, running for office as Democrats, some getting elected. But what drew him to the Sheikh in the first place? And why did he stick with him even after the bombing? I sat with Hamaway for an hour, he says, at his West Windsor, New Jersey office, where he now practices plastic surgery. Why didn't he object when the Sheikh advocated violence? I was a young man. I wasn't like a large person in the community to go up and talk to them, you know. How many of you, as a young man or a young woman, would have been doing interpretation for a guy preaching terrorism? Right, Rich? I mean, what kind of BS is this? Why did he stand with the Sheikh at that April news conference, he was asked? He was a well-known figure in the community at the time. There were many people there. Why did he join him at the conference on Islamic economics in Detroit, sitting with him in a van for 13 hours? Well, from what I remember, it was a last-minute carpool. Yeah, okay. This guy's a fraud and a phony and a fake. My God, is New Jersey going to elect another guy like this? It's unbelievable. I'll be right back.
1: When we talk about Israel, we're not just talking about a place.
0: We're talking about a people connected to a promise made by God, one he has never broken, and one that continues even today. Because God's character doesn't change. What he begins, he sustains. What he promises, he fulfills. Right now in Israel, families run to shelters as sirens sound. 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
2: Thanks for having me, Sean.
1: And what are some of the biggest challenges that you have had with sellers when it comes to determining the right price for their home?
2: Well, that's a good question. 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And I think most people know that. So I think what it is really taking the time to sit down and thoughtfully go through the comparables that are similar to yours that have sold recently and do the very best you can to be realistic. If I was a buyer in today's market and I was viewing three or four homes that are similar, which one would stand out to have the most features and benefits for the price?
1: All right. Thanks for keeping us up to date.
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Germany, where there was a plot to assassinate Ivanka Trump. That's another reason to destroy this regime, don't you think, Rich? I mean, it's out of control. We talk a lot in this country about defending life. We debate it. We argue it. We vote on it. The real question is, what are we actually going to do about it? There's a place that's called Sanctuary of Hope. It's beautiful. 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It's not about slogans. It's about action. 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I want to get back to this story to the extent I can. We're running out of time here. Now, this guy's been behind attacks on the U.S. and Jewish targets, including the firebombing of the Bank of New York Mellon in Amsterdam in March, the stabbing of two Jewish victims in London. So this guy, this is recent, was plotting the assassination of Ivanka Trump. Apparently they had the layout of their house in Florida. I mean, just another reason to extinguish this regime, don't you think, Rich? Yeah, I really think so. I mean, he was also targeted and threatened potential victims. It goes on here. So he has been really a terrorist. He's committed a lot of terrorist acts. He's been behind a lot of terrorist acts. And the assassination of Ivanka is one of the things that apparently he wanted to accomplish. So they've tried to assassinate the president himself. Now they were plotting to take out Ivanka. Has there been another regime that's ever tried to assassinate our president or family members? If there is, I don't remember them. We cannot tolerate this, America. We've got to put our foot down once and for all. And if not now, when? At the end of every week, every Friday, Ray Charles in America, in honor of you. Here we go.

0: who we're mourning and honoring all these great men and women who died for this country, and we cannot let them down by the enemy that is now within. We cannot let them down with Iran either. We salute our armed forces, police officers, firefighters, emergency personnel, ICE, our truckers, the men and women in Ukraine, the men and women in Israel, the men and women in Iran, and you, the American people. Good night, Spritey and Griffey and Pepsi and Zelda. Good night, Smokey and Gigi and Indy and Patton. Good night, Rory and Marty and Barney. Good night, Dad. Good night, Mom. We're holding down the fort as best we can. Good night, Leo and Joe and Bernard. Good night, Teddy and Lou. Good night, all the great patriots out there who've come before us and have given us this fantastic country. We must defend it inside and out. Have a fantastic weekend. I'll see you on Life, Liberty, and Levin tomorrow night. Set your DVR 8 p.m. Eastern. Same with Sunday night. And be safe and God bless you. Good night.
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7: News this hour from Town Hall. I'm Keith Peters in Washington. European nations reacted to President Donald Trump's decision today to send 5,000 troops to Poland.
8: His announcement came just weeks after he had ordered the same number of troops to be pulled out of Europe. NATO officials were meeting in Helsingborg, Sweden, when they reacted to the news, including Swedish Foreign Minister Maria Malmö Stenergard.
9: Well, it is confusing, indeed, and not always easy to navigate.
8: NATO Secretary General Mark Rutte seemed pleased with the decision, and so too did Polish Foreign Minister Radosław Sikorski.
10: I want to thank the President and everybody who contributed to this decision.
8: Trump announced the deployment on Truth Social, citing strong ties with Polish President Karol Nawrocki. I'm Lawrence Brooks.
7: Tulsi Gabbard has resigned from the Trump administration. Correspondent Bernie Bennett reports.
11: Gabbard is resigning from her post as Director of National Intelligence to support her husband through his battle with, quote, an extremely rare form of bone cancer. Gabbard notified President Trump during a meeting in the Oval Office Friday. Her last day as ODNI is expected to be June 30th. In her formal resignation letter, Gabbard says she is, quote, deeply grateful for the trust you placed in me and for the opportunity to lead the office of the Director of the National Intelligence for the last year and a half. She said she has, quote, made significant progress at the ODNI, advancing unprecedented transparency and restoring integrity to the intelligence community. Bernie Bennett, Washington.
7: Secretary of State Marco Rubio says slight progress has been made during talks with Iran. Rubio made the comment Friday as Pakistan's army chief traveled to Tehran in a

0: Renewed effort to mediate a peace deal. On Wall Street, the Dow by 294 points, the NASDAQ rose 50, the S&P advanced 27, oil around $96 a barrel. More at townhall.com.
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0: A Virginia judge has tossed out charges against a former assistant principal in the shooting of a teacher by a student.
2: Judge Rebecca Robinson has dismissed all charges against former assistant principal Ebony Parker, who had been accused of ignoring repeated warnings that a six-year-old student at Richneck Elementary School in Newport News, Virginia, had a gun. Hours later, in January 2023, the student shot and wounded teacher Abby Zwerner. On the fourth day of the trial, the judge ruled, "The court is of the legal opinion that this is not a crime." Parker had been charged with 8 felony counts of child neglect, which could have carried a maximum penalty of 5 years in prison for each count. I'm Donna Water.
0: Waymo has suspended driverless car services in Atlanta and Texas after one of its vehicles was stranded by flooding during heavy rains. News and analysis at townhall.com. From Washington, I'm Keith Peters reporting. WNBA has warned one of its teams for failing to report an injury to a top star on time.
3: The WNBA has warned the Indiana Fever for not properly reporting an injury to star guard Caitlin Clark. The warning, confirmed to the Associated Press on Thursday, came a day after Clark was a late scratch because of a back injury. Clark missed Wednesday's 90-73 victory over Portland. The Fever disclosed Clark's injury less than 2 hours before tip-off. She had not been listed on Indiana's injury report a day earlier when she didn't practice. I'm Gethin Coolball.
0: NASCAR driver Kyle Busch died Thursday at age 41. A 911 call obtained Friday reveals he experienced shortness of breath, felt overheated, and was coughing up blood the day before. No cause of death was given. More on these stories at townhall.com.
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2: Welcome back to the National Defense. It's Randy Miller. And Elaine Culotti is with us. You may know her, of course, from the Discovery Plus Undercover Billionaire show. She spent decades navigating terrain that most officials have never set foot on. She's a builder, interior designer, and the visionary behind standout projects like her home Santa Monica iconic House of Rock. And her, I just looked this up online, 40-acre Big Z Ranch is a model of a regenerative farming. And Elaine joins us here on the National Defense. Elaine, how are you?
3: I'm good. Good morning.
2: Good morning. I got to tell you, you know, this regenerative farming, this is something that really catches my attention because our daughter is she's going to school for, I mean, she's really into this back to the earth regenerative farming, and says that's the way that everybody needs to do. How did you get into that?
3: I fell into it. I really did. I fell into it. When I did Undercover Billionaire, I was in Fresno, and I was in what we call America's Food Basket, because we, of course, grow about 80% of the produce, stone fruit, nuts. Yeah. So I was there, and I was like, well, most people don't even know where Fresno is. And farming is the only thing that has really, like, totally ripped my heart from my chest. It's such hard work, and it's such an incredible reward. It's almost like birthing a child. I think it's amazing. And you would be happy to know I back right up to Camp Pendleton. I'm up against Ammunition Base.
2: Oh, is that right?
3: I hear the sound of freedom every morning. Yes,
2: oh, man,
3: I do.
2: Great. That's great.
3: That's right. We do CSA from our farm, which is community supported agriculture, for those who don't know. And we basically spend most of our time trying to grow food and giving it away. Hard to sell food in California if you're a small farmer.
2: Yeah, you know, it's so important, though. I mean, and I've talked to a couple of different agriculture experts on the program that, you know, you might think that's a community situation, but it's worldwide. And especially in the United States, it's so important to get back to that natural kind of farming and return to the soil. And a lot of people are starting to catch on to that now, don't you think?
3: Oh, I do. I think the changeover in HHS is going to be monumental for California. It's not lost on me that we have completely stripped all of the major, you know, food basically oversight committees, FDA, CDC.
2: Yep.
3: And the point of that is to say, hey, like, can we just get back to basics for a minute? We can always go there in a minute. We can always revamp up, but let's just take a breakdown of what are we doing to our food. And I also found out recently through a friend of mine who's working on a program for military to change the food on the bases.
2: Because
3: as it turns out, the food supply for all of our military, all of our finest and our best, is the same food supply that goes into our prisons. This to me is mind-boggling.
2: Yeah.
3: And so I just want to give a shout-out to Diana Fountain, all the people that are working on that, Mike Tortilla, there's a bunch of them that are working on this program to make sure that all military have SNAP as part of their enrollment. They don't have to ask, and they get fresh fruit and vegetables and meat and goat's milk and anything organic that they want is actually part of their bill.
2: At the very least.
3: They get it.
2: At the very least.
3: It's just
2: absurd the way that works on a military basis. I mean, put in a community garden at every military installation and base. I mean, that's, you know, just starting with that. We're talking to Elaine Culotti here on the National Defense. You know her, of course, from Undercover Billionaire. Hey, let's talk about some Los Angeles real estate here, because our other daughter lives in Los Angeles, and she and her husband, who is an anesthesiologist at Cedars-Sinai, getting ready to move to the most expensive place on earth, Palo Alto, California. And,
3: oh, my.
2: Yeah.
3: Well, you should be grateful your daughter can afford Palo Alto, California.
2: Well, I'll never get to visit her again. It's too expensive for, you know, I mean, it's just crazy. But the, you know, since the wildfires, and we were out there for part of the wildfires, and I talked to a lot of the folks that have had homes and a lot of celebrities that have lost their homes. And they're, you know, they're in that maybe rebuilding mode. But it seems like everybody is still kind of wondering what's going to happen here.
3: So what can I say? First of all, the rioting has completely shifted the, you know, optic as well as the workforce. Just remember that, you know, when some big, bright, shiny thing happens in California, the administration here goes running.
2: Oh, yeah.
3: So it's a flat line in the Palisades, Altadena, and Malibu for the last 10 days. There's just been no action whatsoever. They cannot do two things at the same time. And I also want to point out that the Army Corps of Engineers that has been here to do the cleanup is leaving, and most of them are gone. I think they're down to 30, you know, groups of men.
2: They're leaving.
3: Yes, they're done. Well, of course, because they're forced in. They come in on orders. Just like the military, they did the opt-in. You're supposed to sign up if you want to get cleaned up, okay? And if you didn't sign up to get cleaned up, you don't just get cleaned up. You must sign up. And people didn't understand how civilians don't understand how organized the military is. They came in, they did their job, their orders are up, it is time to go, period. If you did not get in to that thing on time, you will not be getting their assistance. And by the way, that's the way it should be. You know, if you can't put your feet on those yellow markers, you're not going to be a Marine. You have to let them do their work, and they're gone. They're done. Because a lot of people here are, you know, loosey-goosey, I'm not sure, I can't decide yet. You better decide. Or they're leaving, and they left, and we have a lot of cleanup to do, and we don't have their organization, their skill set, their critical path schedule. We don't have their, you know, hombre, their big macho work ethic is gone.
2: Right.
3: And it's a crazy little storm we are in the middle of.
2: Yeah, unless they have their mission. You know, once that mission is over, they're on to the next mission. So I know exactly what you're talking about. But now what does
3: they slayed it.
2: Of course.
3: Such a great job. We nothing more than want them back. And they hired outfits underneath them under their MATOC. So they hired, for example, ECC or Security Paving. And they manage those groups exactly like they managed the Army Corps. Hmm. It was like a ballet. They were so good, and they're gone.
2: So where does that leave? Yeah. Where does that leave everything? Where does that the people that didn't sign up? Where does it leave them?
3: It leaves them having to remove their own debris, and if they do not do it in short order, they will be fined by the city for not cleaning their lot. And then the city will provide someone to clean it for you, and they will obviously bill you for that. And if you cannot pay that bill, they will lien your property.
2: Yeah, I don't see Steve.
3: So it's very, very serious business.
2: I don't see Steve Guttenberg out there, you know, picking up his neighbor's trash. I mean, if anybody's going to do it, it's going to be Steve Guttenberg. But now, as far as housing prices, where does that put everything? Because it seems to me, and just what I hear from my daughter, that housing price is kind of a buyer's market, which is crazy to say in Los Angeles.
3: I certainly think if you're buying a lot, it's a buyer's market because, you know, there's a lot to do before you can put a house there.
2: Right.
3: And that's really for the experts in the field. And so there's a lot of big developers swarming around trying to put deals together. But if you have a home and you can, you know, have a viable place to live, it's a very valuable asset because there are, you know, thousands and thousands of homes missing. So those people, the 25,000 people that left the Pacific Palisades have to find a place to live permanently. This is minimum. That's kind of the household estimate of the people that left the Palisades. And clearly you can see there's no one here when you drive around. Mm-hmm. Malibu is annihilated. And I don't know how long it will be before they're able to rebuild the Malibu coastline because you've got a lot of issues with septic and coastal commission and, or, you know, California is a red tape nightmare.
2: Right, right. I want to ask you about that. Yeah.
3: Yeah, it's a really unfortunate thing where the, you know, kind of the environmentalists that were do-gooders went off the tracks and started to put, you know, ordinances and initiatives in place of common sense, which created, you know, a very dangerous situation during the fires where we were protecting an unknown brush. And needless to say, you know, we created a tinderbox and burned our city down. You know, you can't really paint that in any other shade of black. Yeah. You can try. But it was a bad move, and it came from the top down. You know, then we have these water issues, which we've had forever in the Central Valley. I mean, as you well know, we are in a desert. So if we don't direct water to the farmers and to the bases and to the cities, then we will run out. Or we have to put, you know, desalinization in, or we have to do aggressive things to have water. Instead, we're just like shooting it out to save smelt or something.
2: Yeah.
3: You know, it's just not, not logical.
2: Just ask anybody at 29 Palms how hot and dry things are. 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
2: We're talking to Elaine Colati here at the National Defense, and I want to hear about your plan. You got a plan for a rail solution. Talk to us about that a little bit.
3: Well, I mean, I don't think my plan is any new news about railroad. American Railroad is probably one of America's greatest assets. People don't understand that. They don't know, you know, that we have the largest network of real estate tied together in the United States is by rail, which means, you know, why did Warren Buffett buy the BNSF? Great question. I ask this to everyone. Most people don't realize that he had a cable company and he needed the easements and he needed to get those cables connected. And the fastest way to do it was on a railroad. So at the end of the day, if we can reconnect American Railroad to short line and supply chain and move food, we would be doing a great favor to underserved communities in the United States. And so we have to that end, work on it. We have to make way. We have to reinvent railroad in a way that everyone wants to be around it, where it's clean, it's safe, it's, you know, quieter. There's a lot of ways to do it with the new, you know, engineering programs that we have now. Think of like an electric vehicle being charged at a train depot while you get on an electric train. Wow. I mean, this is infrastructure that exists already anyway. And the BNSF and Union Pacific and CSX and all the big granddaddies of rail, which they call Class One, all need to be coddled along to be able to do things that would allow this type of distribution. Hmm. Instead, we block them. We block them with big lawsuits. We block them with legislation. We don't allow them to operate, which exactly kills direct arrow to the heart of our supply chain. It's like shooting someone right in the middle of the forehead. You got to let rail move, and you got to let them move quickly, and you got to let them exchange, and you got to let them load and unload. We have to work through this and bring America's railroad back.
2: Are you going to run for governor of California?
3: I've been asked. I would love to run California. I mean, I want to say.
2: I can't believe this is the largest collection of actually decent common sense ideas I've heard from anybody in California.
3: I love you. Thank you. I mean, here's my thought, you know, about that. I mean, I don't want to toot my horn, but I think with my eyes closed and my hands tied behind my back,
2: yeah,
3: I could do a better job than Gavin Newsom's doing. I mean, this is just insanity to me. Yeah. Like, why is he upset at all that Donald Trump is here helping us with the unrest? Just in a nutshell, what is wrong with that? I can't get a straight answer. And by the way, what at great expense, you know, great expense.
2: Sure.
3: And the guys came up from, you know, 29 Palms, and they were in a hotel in Pasadena. This is a true story, okay? There's rioters outside of the hotel in Pasadena. Nice, you know, accommodations. There was screaming and yelling until they left. They went down and slept in the Capitol building because they just didn't want to be heckled. I mean, we have to be nice to people, and they're here for us, and we turn it into, you know, a big scene, a political optic, a way to grab power. I mean, nonsense, I say. Nonsense.
2: Well, I mean, I can't imagine that anybody would appreciate the support more than local law enforcement. I mean, it's like what the National Guard is here because they have your back. Okay, good.
3: I mean, look, we pay the most property tax now with mansion tax in the United States. It's insane. And the most important buckets of property tax in California, let's get down to it, are fire and police and road repair and schools. Why, with the largest amount of property tax being paid and mansion tax, do we have no money for fire and police, the worst possible roads to drive on? And I don't even know what to say about our education system.
2: Yeah.
3: By the way, in the California lottery, that's for education. There should be so much money in schools. People buy lottery tickets all the time, millions and millions of dollars. That money is supposed to go into the school system. Where is it? Why has no one done any accounting? Why do we have? We seem to have no money all the time.
2: And what about the cannabis money? It's got to be a.
3: What are we doing with that? Where is
2: right,
3: it?
2: Right. Where does that go?
3: We were better off when it was illegal.
2: Oh, my gosh.
3: It's just, I'm telling you, it's the abuse of power. and the abuse of the high-end taxpayer.
2: I'm making a sign right now.
3: We are now facing $8 per gallon gas.
2: Yeah.
3: Because all of the big refineries have left. And guess what we need? We need railroad to deliver fuel. You cannot deliver enough fuel on trucks. And if we don't get this thing sorted out, that's where we're headed. We've got a big, huge problem that we wouldn't let Phillips 66 and Chevron. I understand it's dirty, but that's life. You know, yeah. You want to live with all your friends in a big city and drive your hot rods, you're going to have fuel. It's interesting to me that we don't look at it like that. We can't be an electric system. By the way, big win today with this takedown of the electric car mandate for lot of states because it will lead the way. And we just don't have the infrastructure. In the summertime, we have rolling blackouts because we have no power grid.
2: Yeah. And good luck in getting insurance. Good luck getting insurance.
3: Wow. Our insurance commissioner, in the world? Now, that's where I would, if I was governor, I would have the greatest insurance commissioner. Also, a lot of these fireproof home builders are more than willing to self-insure. So if you gave them cheap permits, if you said if you buy this kind of a house, you don't pay these permit fees, you would have self-insurance by those kind of home builders. And there are lots of them that do prefab firewalls and fireproof roofing and fireproof trusses. This is critical impact to areas that cannot get enough water out there to fight a fire. I think we have to really start looking at having separate building departments. For example, Pacific Palisades, which I will lobby for, and starting, you know, as soon as possible, have an open building department in the Palisades, where each municipality has its own building department. Mm. There are plenty of retired building officials that are extremely helpful. It is the Department of Building and Safety, remember that can come in and work and would love to have a sideline gig in the Pacific Palisades helping people rebuild.
2: Absolutely.
3: It would accelerate the process. It would be so helpful to people that are, you know, in their 60s and 70s that don't know how to navigate the building department. It would unload the building department so that the rest of the state could actually work in unison with the communities they're already serving. There's so many. I have so much to say about that.
2: And listen, Elaine, I'm making the signs right now. Elaine Colati for governor. Elaine, thank you so much.
3: I love you. Thank you. Bye, Randy. Take it easy.
2: Okay. Thank you so much. We'll be right back here on the National Defense.
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0: Welcome back to the National Defense. It's Randy Miller, and David Greene is with us. Of course, you know him from NPR Morning Edition. He was 25 years as a print and radio journalist, including stints covering the White House, the Moscow bureau chief for NPR, and then hosting NPR's Morning Edition, the most widely heard radio news program, and I would have to say my favorite program in the U.S. And he joins us here in the National Defense. David, how are you?
1: I'm good, Randy. Thank you. Thanks for your kind words. I really appreciate it. It's great to be with you.
0: Hey, before we get into this documentary, how did you get into radio, number one, and how did you end up at NPR?
1: Well, it's funny. I look back. My mom once found one of my college applications, and it asked where you see yourself in 10 years. And I actually said, I guess I wrote down as a public radio host, which is kind of wild. How many people get to live the dream that they wrote down on a college application? But I was a print journalist for 7 years at the Baltimore Sun, covering local schools, general assignment reporter, started covering the White House, and met a dear friend of mine, Don Gagne, who was covering the White House for NPR, and just, like, I wanted to be Don. we were covering the same beat together, but I watched what you could do with radio and, to tell stories and sound and, narrative documentary storytelling in the audio space. I was hooked, and I started banging down the doors at NPR and praying that they would someday give me a job. And finally, I got really lucky and was brought in to be the second White House correspondent along with Don.
0: It's so interesting too, David. A lot of radio guys, I've been doing radio since I was 14 years old, and I think a lot of kind of radio guys started out like that, just thinking, okay, that's what I want to do. And you meet people every day that are 30, 40, 50 years old, and they have no idea what they want to do. And it's just about, I don't know what it is about radio, but that's generally the answer. But this project that you worked on, Louder Than Guns, it's a new documentary. It's a music film. The first time I've ever seen this sentence, a music film about firearm safety in America. And I really love this idea, because that is one of those topics, right, that people just can't seem to talk about. And I've always said there are two things that break through the clutter that kind of normalize behavior, and that's music and humor. And I believe that to be true. How did this come about?
1: Yeah, I think you nailed it, and I believe the same thing. I think music, humor, sports can sometimes do it too. Everyone who, if you disagree, but you all, kind of love your sports team. I mean, I could talk to Pittsburgh Steelers fans, fellow Steelers fans, about anything in the world once we come together. I feel like we could solve any problem together once we remember how much we love our Steelers. So my friend Ketch Secor, he's a musician. He's the front man for Old Crow Medicine Show. If you've heard the song Wagon Wheel or sang it at a karaoke bar, that's his song. He and I have been friends for years after I interviewed him. And 3 years ago, he, saw a tragedy in his hometown of Nashville, the Covenant School Massacre, 6 people killed, including 3 kids. He's written their names, carved their names on his musical instrument. He's a dad himself, runs a school in Nashville, and he was just devastated. And he just thought about that, like, people, gun owners, non-gun owners, and everyone in between will come together at one of his concerts, and he sees them in the front row when he's playing Wagon Wheel. And he just thought to himself, like, if they're coming together for my music, why can't they come together and sit down at a table and talk about something hard? Can music be the thing that brings people together? So he wrote a beautiful op-ed in the New York Times. I read it, texted him. We got on the phone, brought in a friend of ours, Doug Prey, who's a fabulous film director in L.A., whose specialty has been often music documentaries. And the three of us just felt like this is a mission that is so much bigger than ourselves. And if there's anything we can do to send a message to the world that if you come together around something you love, like music or something else, it puts you in a mindset of having an open mind, listening, and at least seeing where the conversation might take us, because we owe it to our kids. Like, you'll see kids in the film, Randy, crying out for us adults to do something together. They're not making a partisan argument. They're just saying, can you all stop fighting and yelling at each other and figure something out to make us safer?
0: Wow. That is a powerful picture of kids asking adults for help like that. And they should.
1: Oh, yeah.
0: They should. I mean, adults should be there for the kids. We're talking to David Green here on the National Defense. It's Louder Than Guns. That's a new documentary music film about firearm safety in America. And it's in theaters today in New York City and a North American rollout to additional cities. What were the kind of things that you found out? I've seen the trailer for this documentary. Some powerful comments by regular people.
1: Yeah, and powerful comments, and also regular people, you know, like me, sitting down and just listening. You know, one of the many conversations, Randy, that really stuck with me was one at a restaurant in Nashville. There was a woman, Shondell Brooks, who lost her son in a shooting at a Waffle House. And she told us all at the table, like, immediately everyone assumed, like, they would tell a grieving mother, don't come for my guns. And she said, I'm not coming for your guns. I know that not all gun owners are irresponsible. Like, I just want to be safe. And sitting across from her was Bill Robeson, you know, a gun owner who made the argument at the table that night in the restaurant that, like, if anything happened here, you are safer because, you know, I am a gun owner and know how to protect us all. Mm. But Bill knows more about gun safety than anyone at the table because he has been a gun owner using guns safely. He knows the tragedy that happens when you don't use firearms safely. He has a friend, you know, whose older brother shot his younger brother when he was 5 years old, the kid, because their gun wasn't secured. Like, Bill is a safe gun owner who wants to reduce gun violence, sitting at a table with a woman who lost her son in a shooting at a restaurant. If they can sit down and talk with an open mind and figure out solutions together, why can't we all do that?
0: And David, where do you hope that this documentary will lead us? Do you think it will matter at all? Do you think it will change minds? Do you think it will change behavior or change maybe the way we think about firearms?
1: You know, I think it's already mattered. And I really believe that. You know, we did an event in Lancaster, Pennsylvania, which is, you know, where I grew up. There was a gun club president who came, watched the film, told the audience, like, this film was balanced, said that gun owners should all watch it. And he actually was on stage with some people in the public health space who have been working on getting gun safety locks into the hands of people in the community. And he said, I want to get in touch with you all because I want to make sure that those gun safety locks are available to my entire membership base. So, Randy, wow. I truly believe that some future tragedy was prevented that night because, you know, there was some gun owner who learned something about gun safety and could continue doing something that they love, but doing it safely. And I want a version of that to happen in as many communities as possible. Like, we don't have some prescription, but I hope this film can change mindsets and put people in a space where they can, you know, try to make a difference in their communities in a different way.
0: Well, I mean, at least we're acknowledging it, right? At least we're talking about it and thinking about it. We're talking to David Green here on the National Defense. And the other part of that, I think, that's very important is you're bringing about and bringing together all these different factions of people. You know, we're based in Kansas City, Missouri, and I cannot tell you every single night there's a shooting. And it's usually in a concentrated area of Kansas City, but everybody just scratches their head. And it's like, you know, the mantra is everybody has a gun. And is that kind of the sense that you're getting talking to people about this documentary?
1: Yeah, I mean, I think the message is if you have a gun, you have a place at the table. If you don't have a gun, you have a place at the table. Mm. No one is going to persuade you to, like, use guns, and no one is going to come and try to take your guns away. Like, it's what we are going to do is say, can you sit here with an open mind and talk to one another as neighbors? Like, it sounds so simple, but it's just not happening in our society today. And we, you know, we really want to change that.
0: Well, and our audience is mainly active duty military veterans and their families. And I can tell you that it's funny, people that don't talk to veterans on a daily basis like I do, they really don't understand about veterans. And it's easy to look at someone who's serving in a military and say they must like guns. They have to. That's part of their equipment. Yes. They also don't like wars. They hate fighting. They don't want a war. And I think those kinds of truisms that people don't understand is something that you guys are really helping to dissolve with this documentary.
1: Breaking stereotypes is one of the really important things that I think comes through in this film. If you watch it, it's not making assumptions about anybody and truly listening and watching the nuance and multiple layers of someone come through.
0: David, thanks for taking the time, man. I can't wait to see this documentary, which is out now in New York and other theaters to follow. Thanks for all the work that you've put in on this.
1: Thank you so much for having me. And to all of your listeners, thank you so much for your service.
0: We'll be right back here on the National Defense.
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12: If I play a character who served in the military, and, you know, I just, the more I learn about it, I've never served personally, but I've always had great respect. And so I want to thank everyone for their service.
0: Yeah, well, thank you for that, Nick. And these are the types of shows, by the way, and you probably know this, that our audience just eats up. I mean, and, you know, anything medical, anything law enforcement wise. How does it feel to go from a doctor to a special agent?
12: It feels the best. I'm over the moon. I had a great run on Chicago Med. It changed my life for the better. And I was left with the decision of continuing or moving on. And I felt deep down that I needed to move on and find a new playground of sorts. And this was exactly it. So, you know, I feel personally, and I'm so thankful and grateful to be able to say this out loud, that I'm exactly where I need to be doing what I need to be doing right now. And I have to think that it is no surprise that the veterans love these shows, because Dick Wolf has made an entire brand on first responder forward storytelling, and he really pays homage to them, and no one does it better. And you know, talk about loyalty and alliance there. And it's just, I'm really proud of the work I've done with Dick Wolf. It's no surprise I'm back here with another show with them. And I'm really excited for the fans to see this finale. And I got to thank the fans. We wouldn't be at a finale, let alone a season two to come, if people weren't watching. So I only have a job if you all watch. In a way, I serve the audience. No comparison to what our military do, but I do feel an important service to the audience for entertainment, because I know how important it is to have an escape. Especially with the, you know, everything going on in the world and what people go through, entertainment does serve as that escape. So I'm glad to hear that it's working.
0: Hey, that's pretty interesting, Nick. We're talking to Nick Gelfis here on the National Defense and his role of FBI Special Agent Bill Goodman on the season finale of CIA Monday, May 18th. And, you know, you talk about the audience, and there have been so many shows, and a lot of times people feel like, you know, my vote doesn't count. Who cares what I think? That kind of a thing. But there have been shows that have been saved from extinction by letters that are written and emails written to networks to save different shows.
12: Yes.
0: So the fans do matter when it comes to that kind of stuff, right?
12: Oh, absolutely. Especially in the day and age of social media, where it's such an immediate revolt or revolution to bring something back. Because, this is all, it is about the audience at the end of the day. Storytellers have a contract to the audience. And we are going to deliver something that hopefully they enjoy, and as long as they're watching, we'll continue telling the story. And that's exactly what's happened here. You don't get a season two if people aren't tuning in, and you don't think people will continue to tune in. But I think we have something really unique and special here that hasn't been done in this world. Espionage, CIA-type shows are not all over. We've seen them in film, of course, and there's some in premium cable. But as far as broadcast television, this is really a first. And also first for Dick Wolf. But you've seen Dick Wolf taking chances throughout their entire you know, career of first time doing a medical show was when I did. They hadn't written a medical show. They've put all these shows together in the crossovers, like the one Chicago. But I think people love that, especially law enforcement, because they realize,
0: right.
12: Oh, these people, these personnel work together in real life all the time. So when we see them interact on a television show, back to back on one night, it seems like it's all happening in the same. It's just true to life, basically.
0: Yeah, I love that.
12: Capitalize and continue to challenge you. Yeah.
0: Yeah, that you're right. It just makes it so much more real. And I just noticed, too, that so we're based in Kansas City, Missouri. And I know that your alma mater is
12: I went to graduate school in Kansas City, Missouri.
0: UMKC, right?
12: I went to UMKC. No kidding. Yeah.
0: Yeah. That's it's so cool. So does that automatically make you a Chiefs fan now?
12: You know, I'd like to say yes, but I can't. I'm from Cleveland, and you can ask you know, Kelce Brothers, how hard it is to go against your own town.
0: Yeah, exactly.
12: Yeah, you can ask those guys. But I got to say, you know, UMKC was a great school. I went there for my graduate schooling, and that was my second degree in pretending. I like to joke. And had I not had that experience in Kansas City, I don't know what my career would have turned into and how different it would be right now, because I had a showcase and I came to New York and met a lot of agents and managers and got hooked up and put into the pipeline of the entertainment industry. So I'll never forget my time in Kansas City, Missouri.
0: What was your?
12: I never knew I'd end up there for school at all.
0: What was your favorite barbecue place?
12: Well, you know, funnily enough, I don't eat meat.
0: Oh wow!
12: It's probably sacrilegious to say that out loud. You know, it has to do more with cholesterol issues.
0: Yeah,
12: avoiding certain things with my body, but. But I will say, obviously, a great town for all that, and music, and I just enjoyed myself a great deal when I wasn't working and you know, my education.
0: But. I can certainly relate. Our daughter's a vegan, and she lives in Kansas City. And the last time I took her to a Royals game, we were looking for anything vegan in the stadium, and there was nothing. I mean zero.
12: You know, no, yeah.
0: Yeah, in the land of barbecue, they don't concentrate on vegan stuff, right?
12: No, not really. It's all right.
0: We're talking.
12: You know, funnily enough, I'd like to say, you know, you asked the question, how was it going from a doctor to a special agent?
0: Yeah.
12: It got me into such an active and an action sense of a genre that I had not played before. I'm doing all this stunt choreography that I like to do mostly myself as much as I can. But my stunt, you know, stunt coordinator and my stunt man that helps me, they're the best at teaching me how to do it safely and make it look authentic. So I'm having a blast doing that. I have actually never shot a gun in my life. And so it's really fun to learn how to operate a handgun. I've gone to a gun range with the FBI tech advisor. His name is Mike Matera, former FBI agent and NYPD cop. And he's just, I'm attached to him at the hip, not the hip that I wear my gun on, of course. But he just taught me everything on the safety and, you know, just to try and get it right, because this is all brand new for me, but this is the exact type of shift I needed creatively, I think, and I'm having a hell of a time doing it. It's changed my life for a second time.
0: Yeah, and it's interesting, too, you know, with you talk about Dick Wolf. Dick Wolf tends to always get it right with the little details, right? How you shoot, where you shoot, where your hands are, where your legs are, all of that kind of stuff. Because he knows, as I'm sure you know, Nick, if you get it wrong, you hear from people.
12: Absolutely. The highest compliment I can get from someone is of an audience member who is...

0: it's really remarkable that you know, and yeah, I just sort of love the similarities between the two professions in a way. You know, I had to work on making sure that my thumb wasn't sticking out when I held the gun, like I'm hitchhiking.
1: Right.
0: You know, you can visualize right. holding the gun, and I'm right-handed, so my right thumb is sticking out. You would think I never grew up with a car, and I'm just hitchhiking. But apparently the tension that I'm holding in my hands, I'm unaware of it. And so the FBI tech advisors come up after takes and go, your thumb's sticking out. You got to get rid of it. I'm going to cut those thumbs off, or I'm going to put some glue on it, and we're going to glue your hand to the gun.
1: That's funny. That's so good, though, man. It's such a great time to talk to you, Nick. Nick Gelfis, FBI Special Agent Bill Goodman, season finale of CIA, Monday, May 18th, 10 Eastern, and streaming on Paramount Plus the next day. Nick, thank you so much for the time.
0: Oh, no, thank you. I really appreciate it. Good to meet you.
1: We'll be right back here in the National Defense.

0: Every day, thousands of women across America go for a run, expecting to return home safely. But the brutal murder of Laken Riley by an illegal immigrant shook the nation. Laken did nothing wrong. Her story is every woman's fear. 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Women deserve safe communities. 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Restoring Truth, Correcting Bias in Education, One Story at a Time. A series brought to you by the Leadership Institute and Radio America.
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2: News this hour from Town Hall. I'm Keith Peters in Washington. Thousands turned out Friday in Havana for a state-organized rally in support of former Cuban President Raul Castro.
3: Castro is about to turn 95 and is rarely seen in public, but he is believed to still wield significant power behind the scenes and retains the title of General of the Army. This week, Castro came back into the spotlight after U.S. prosecutors unveiled an indictment accusing him of ordering the 1996 shootdown of civilian planes flown by Miami-based exiles.
4: The case reopens a tense chapter in the long history between Washington and Havana and puts one of the revolution's most enduring figures back at the center of it.
2: Correspondent Martin Silva Ray reporting. Cocoa prices are going down and real chocolate is making a comeback.
5: Hershey is going back to the way things used to be. No more smaller bars, extra wafers, and chocolate alternatives. They're putting the cocoa back in, and others may follow suit, as a slump in bean prices since 2024 makes the traditional treats more profitable. A near 70% slide in cocoa futures from late 2024 promises lower shelf prices for consumers and a partial reversal away from chocolate alternatives made with little cocoa to qualify as chocolate. I'm Bill Alexander.
2: SpaceX has launched its biggest, most powerful Starship yet. The rocket blasted off from the southern tip of Texas on Friday, carrying 20 mock Starlink satellites on a test flight extending halfway around the world. It's the 12th test flight of the rocket that Elon Musk is building to get people to Mars one day. On Wall Street, the Dow up by 294 points, the Nasdaq rose 50, the S&P advanced 27. More on these stories at townhall.com.
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2: The British police inquiry into the conduct of former Prince Andrew continues. We hear more on the story from international correspondent Lawrence Brooks reporting from London.
3: Thames Valley police also said they had been in contact with lawyers for a woman who alleges she was taken to a location in Windsor for sexual purposes in 2010. A police statement said if she wishes to report this to police, it will be taken seriously and handled with care, sensitivity and respect for her privacy. Police are calling for anyone with information about alleged sexual offences, corruption, fraud or the sharing of confidential information to come forward. The 66-year-old former prince was arrested in February and questioned under criminal caution on suspicion of misconduct in public office related to his role as a British trade envoy. I'm Lawrence Brooks.
2: News and analysis always available at townhall.com. From Washington, I'm Keith Peters reporting. The design plan for President Trump's Washington Arch has been given a green light. More on that story from correspondent Ben Thomas reporting from Washington.
4: President Trump says there are
5: 59 of them in the world.
4: He's talking about
5: a triumphal arch. It's usually done for victories in war and things.
4: But Washington, D.C.?
5: We're the only important and major city that doesn't have one.
4: But the U.S. Commission of Fine Arts has now given final approval to the design. 250 feet tall from its base to a torch held aloft by a Lady Liberty-like figure on top, flanked by two gilded eagles, to be built on a traffic circle between the Lincoln Memorial and Arlington National Cemetery. A separate agency that oversees construction on federal land must still approve the plan. Ben Thomas, Washington.
2: 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From Washington, I'm Keith Peters.
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11: Is synonymous with the Indianapolis 500. It is the 110th running of the Indianapolis 500, and we're going to spend a couple minutes talking about it right now with Marshall Pruitt. He is the host of the Marshall Pruitt podcast, and he's the motorsports reporter for ESPN. Marshall, welcome to America at Night. Thanks for joining us.
12: Thank you, brother. Greatly appreciate your asking my silly self on.
11: You betcha. Well, if we appreciate it. Let's start with a sad note. I know it's NASCAR and this is IndyCar, but the whole auto world is just devastated by the loss of Kyle Busch. I know a lot of people are sort of eulogizing him. Do we know any more of what happened? He was such an iconic figure, and it's such a strange story.
12: He had something, it sounded like respiratory. I've read that online in a few places. But the bigger impact is this, McGraw. So this is NFL fans learning that Patrick Mahomes is in the hospital with some sort of undisclosed illness and waking up the next morning and learning that Patrick Mahomes is dead. Pick another sport. This is Victor Wembanyama. This, right? Someone where you go mercurial talent like we've just about never seen. Difference with Kyle Busch is he won and won and won. Winningest driver in NASCAR history, relatively young at 41. But just pick whomever it is, one of the top two or three talents in whatever your favorite sport might be. Someone who is still at the top of their game, actively participating, and you wake up tomorrow and find out that they are dead from some sort of random, whatever it might be, illness that took them very quickly. That's the gravitational pull of Kyle Busch's loss. So the fact that he is dead at 41, not in a motor racing crash, but seemingly dead almost instantly. This is something, brother, that the racing world, sporting world, cannot grasp. And this is the thing, and I don't want, I mean, tell me to shut up whenever you want me to shut up. I'm just going to tell you what's real. So spent a couple hours this morning at the Indianapolis Motor Speedway in the media center. Busy morning, final practice for the Indy 500 takes place on Sunday. I've been there for 2 weeks. I do this full time. For a lot of the folks who show up to cover the Indy 500, they come in, fly in Thursday night of race week, get to the track Friday morning, media center fills up. 200, I don't know how many people, 250 people. It is just booming with people, with life. For those of us who cover IndyCar full-time, this is what we do. We're with it all the time, etc. But for many, since this is this country's equivalent of the Super Bowl of auto racing, right? A lot of folks come in to cover it, whether they're a reporter, whether they're a photographer, videographer, radio, whatever it might be. Everybody descends on the Indianapolis Motor Speedway Friday morning, and it felt like we were at a funeral. And this is the Indy 500, open wheel, dating back to 1911. AJ Foyt, Mario Andretti, open wheel cars, not NASCAR in any way. And it was as if we had just lost our brother, close friend, mercurial talent. That, to me, just speaks volumes to here we are at IndyCar Super Bowl, the biggest single-day sporting event in the world. And seemingly everybody on the grounds was just speechless at the loss of Kyle Busch. So, and that's for us, and we're not in NASCAR, and it had that effect. Imagine what it is like within the greater NASCAR family. It's indescribable.
11: Well put, Marshall Pruitt. You're always welcome here, and I'll never tell you to shut up. Just keep talking and keep talking. We love it. I did hear, and I do want to get to the Indy race, but we did hear that NASCAR is going to retire Kyle Busch's number until his son, who apparently is a very good young racer, makes it to NASCAR. What a wonderful tribute for Kyle Busch.
12: This is just where the pain extends. And again, I'm not trying to open this on a depressing note, but that is just where we're at here. His two kids, but his eldest son showing the same kind of talent like his old man. And so this has just been a really awesome thing to witness for many years now. Again, elder son Brexton, but watching him come up, the kind of junior, you know, little league, effectively, of motor racing and starting to work his whip. He's very young, but he sure seems to have the talent. And it was so cool watching the Busch family, not just have called the family business of dad, champion, one of the greats, etc., but actually seeing that multi-generational talent coming up. So, yeah, I sure as heck hope not too far down the line we do indeed get the Busch name back where it belongs at the top of NASCAR.
11: Marshall, let's talk about this Indianapolis 500. There are people who say you really don't understand how it is, how big it is, unless you go there, 100,000 people. But it really is old home week, right? People come back. There are friends who remake friendships every year. I know there are people who host friends from out of state every year. This is truly one giant neighborhood party, is it not?
12: It is, and let me just give you the full number. It's 100,000 plus another 100,000 plus another 100,000 plus 50,000. On average, there are about 350,000 people inside the Indianapolis Motor Speedway for this event. That is why it is the world's biggest single-day sporting event. So, imagine trying to move within this mass of humanity. Imagine the history and tradition. Again, this is something that started in 1911. This few years where it didn't happen due to World War II. But this year is 110th running of the 500. If you love this country, whether you were born here or emigrated here, whatever it might be, if you love this country, this is like our kind of oldest, most defining sporting event. It is speed. It is ingenuity. It's my idea is better than your idea. And then let's go 500 miles as fast as we can and compete and see who gets there first. And so because of its age, that's where a lot of the traditions come from. That's where the friends, reconnecting with friends, that's where that happens. And then there's some other really amazing things that happen too. And it's probably like lifelong pick, you know, the big franchises, Yankees or similar, where you go, well, my grandfather went to games, and then there are folks who've attended 50, 60, select number who've attended 70 consecutive Indy 500s. Many of them sit in the same seats back when, you know, I'm probably getting it wrong, but, you know, Kennedy was president or Eisenhower, like crazy stuff. But this is like American legacy at its finest. And so even if you're not a huge racing fan, I just urge people, do it once. Put it on your bucket list. I imagine you're going to love it. But even if you don't, you can say, I went to this thing that is insane. And, oh, by the way, there are 33, speaking of insane, 33 drivers in cars that go 230, sometimes 240 miles an hour in a draft for 200 laps. A 2.5 mile giant motor speedway, 500 miles. Just insane people going at speeds that we can't fathom within, you know, inches of each other at most. And yeah, there's some crashes.
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12: He is developing into kind of the Tom Brady of IndyCar, where he is the puzzle that nobody can solve. He wins all the time. He won the Indy 500 last year. He just destroys people, and he was the fastest qualifier, pole position, 232.2 mile per hour average around Indianapolis. So you're going to look for him for sure. The young kid driving for Team Penske. They're the winningest team in Indy 500 history with 20 victories. Kid named David Malukas out of Chicago. He's starting on the front row. Keep an eye on him. That kid's real mellow, but he is just a heck of a competitor. You look back, guy who's won the race twice, 2023, 2024, drives for Team Penske as well. Joseph Newgarden out of Greater Nashville, Tennessee. He had a terrible day in qualifying, starting 23rd. Your question of how far can you go if you had a bad day, bad starting position? He was fastest today in final pre-race practice. So Here's the main thing I'll just say to close on all this. Whether you get to go and see it here on Sunday or if you're going to watch it live happening on Fox, the one really unique thing about this year's Indy 500, there were a bunch of monsters who had bad days of qualifying. And so it is effectively like, we've got about 6, 7, 8 out of the 33 drivers are like great white sharks, and they're at the back, and they are going to tear their way forward in the race. Normally, they're all up front and trying to run away. This is going to be phenomenal watching these deranged people tear their way through the field. So I can't wait. Unfortunately, I got to work and pay attention. I wish I could just be up in the stands screaming and yelling and enjoying myself, but can't wait for this Sunday.
11: Marshall Pruitt, thank you for your time. I know it's a busy time for you. Thank you for spending a couple minutes with us. Motorsports reporter from ESPN, Marshall Pruitt. Marshall, thanks for checking in, and we look forward to talking to you down the road.
12: Greatly appreciated. Thanks, y'all.
11: You got it. America at Night, back in a moment.
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1: Hey, we got a little bit of a potpourri going on tonight. It's a Friday night before a three-day weekend, and of course, Memorial Day being Monday. It's a time to reflect on those that have given their lives for this great country, and so we have a little, it's also the kickoff weekend to the summer. So coming up in just a minute, we're going to check in with a man who has won a number of World Barbecue Championships in Memphis. That is the Indianapolis 500 of barbecue. He won it with a whole hog, cooking a whole hog. So we're going to get him on to give us a couple helpful hints, us backyard weekend grillers. What's give us a couple good hints to spice up our hamburgers or hot dogs, maybe a chicken, maybe some brats, maybe even some ribs. What are we going to do? So Terry Black's going to join us and talk a little barbecue. That's coming up in a bit. Then we're going to have a motivational conversation with John Morgan, who, by the way, was a selling appliances, and his impression of George W. Bush rocketed him into a comedic life and has written an inspirational book talking about fear. So we'll get into his wonderful story coming up in hour number two. And then, of course, it is Friday, and you can't have Friday without TV and Hollywood movie exec for a day. Now, I promise you, no twists this week. Theo's back, and Theo will be leading the game show after my stellar performance last week, if I do say so myself. So that's the plan for tonight. And then we're going to have open phones last hour, and who knows where that's going to go on a Friday night before a three-day weekend. So stick around. We are just getting started. Barbecuing, grilling, tips. You want to up your backyard barbecue game? Stick around. Terry Black, world barbecue champion from Memphis, is going to join us and tell secrets. Stay right there. America at Night, back in a moment.
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1: A couple of weeks ago on the show, we had an author who wrote the book about Johnny Appleseed, how Johnny Appleseed went around America planting apple seeds. Well, we have a bit of a, the barbecue equivalent of Johnny Appleseed. Our next guest has been sprinkling barbecue seeds all over the Midwest, from Arkansas, Memphis, Illinois, Missouri. He has won the World Barbecue Championship in Memphis a number of times, cooking a whole hog. This is a man where other barbecue experts go to get expert advice. Several first-place finishes in barbecue championships all across the Midwest. Ladies and gentlemen, the one and only Terry Black. Terry, welcome to America at Night.
2: Oh, thank you, McGraw. I tell you, it's such I really appreciate you inviting me on. It's an honor to be on a radio program that has such heritage, going back to Larry King and Jim Bohannon, and the 300-plus stations that have such great history and heritage. I really appreciate the affiliates and you letting me be on your airwaves tonight.
1: Sucking up will get you everywhere, so that's a very good start,
2: Terry Black.
1: Well, I mean
2: it, though. I mean it. I'm a radio nerd, and I mean it. It's sincere.
1: All right, let's get to it. So this weekend, a lot of people are out barbecuing, and we want you on the show. And, you know, the plain backyard Memorial Day hamburger, spice it up for us. Give us a couple of helpful hints to turn that backyard weekend warrior into a little bit of a chef. Give us a couple of helpful hints.
2: Yeah. What I like, I've been doing this a long time with my burgers, and the good news is dry rub seasonings and barbecue seasonings are so plentiful these days. In the past 5 years, 10 years, even 20 years, going back, your good dry rub seasonings are easy to acquire. Like, and I love going to these home-owned or locally-owned mom-and-pop hardware stores and going into their sections there where they sell all their barbecue wares. And they just do such a good job these days, as opposed to years before that. And pick out a really good dry rub barbecue seasoning, and blend, you know, maybe a tablespoon in for each patty that you're going to make, and really kind of blend it in there. And the other thing I like to do is a little bit of a For hamburgers, I like to do sweet and smoky sauces, and I'll put maybe just a tablespoon of a sweet and smoky sauce in there and blend that in. And it just gives the burger meat a little extra something when you're cooking it, but make sure you blend it in real well.
1: All right, so you're saying take the sweet and smoky barbecue sauce, throw a tablespoon or so of a dry rub, and then douse the burger in this sort of concoction.
2: Well, you know, fold it with your hands, you know, really, you know, take your hands, of course, you know, obviously wash your hands or wear gloves before you do all this. You know, just blend it all in there real, real nice and even. And you don't want it sitting on top because, you know, I won't get political on you, but a year or two ago, there was a United States senator that really took a lot of heat on social media for bragging that he was barbecuing on like the 4th of July or something like that. And he had raw hamburger meat with barbecue sauce sitting on top of it while he was barbecuing.
1: Got it.
2: Do you want me to out him, or does the audience, or is the audience already smart enough to know?
1: I believe that was Chuck Schumer, was it not?
2: Yes. Yeah. The senator's name rhymes with rumor. Yes. Yeah. You are correct.
1: So in other words, so mix the sauce and the tablespoon of dry rub together in the meat, and then make the patties.
2: And then make the patty. Yeah. Ooh. Mix it up real good.
1: Okay, good. All right, that's a good one.
2: Hold it in there.
1: And then everybody needs a digital thermometer. Is that correct?
2: Oh, man. Yeah. I mean, I can't even imagine. I mean, to be quite honest, it would give me anxiety to try to cook. I mean, you don't have to with a burger, but, you know, if I'm cooking something like a pork butt or a pork loin or some kind of, you know, good, or a turkey or any good-sized meat, I just can't imagine. And you mentioned the whole hog earlier. I mean, we're constantly, well, not constantly, but we, on a regular timed basis, on a very disciplined process, we're constantly checking the hog. Actually, now there's new technology where you just put a probe in and you use Wi-Fi, and that's for those who care to do that. We obviously love doing that.
1: Well, I've got a digital thermometer that I use for my hamburgers. Even easier. Yeah. So.
2: Oh yeah. No, it is. I'm not saying don't do that. I guess I was coming off a little arrogant there, you know, because I like burger. I don't really need it. You know, I can kind of take
1: can,
2: my.
1: You can. Yeah, you can. You've done enough of them. You can kind of, you know when they're ready.
2: I can kind of cook by feel with my spatula on that. You know.
1: Yeah.
2: But yeah.
1: All right.
2: Either
1: way. What were you telling me about hot dogs earlier today? That sounded like a pretty good twist on a hot dog.
2: Well, quick background on this. A friend of mine, Rick. How about this for a barbecue name? This guy I became friends with at Memphis in May many years ago. His name Randy Rickenberg. Is that a good barbecue name or what?
1: Yeah, nice.
2: He's from Southern Illinois, and his barbecue team was Ricky Rover and the Rooter Roosters. And we just became friends, and he was showing me some tricks on how they cook their hog. And they do this concoction that I blatantly stole from him, admittedly, you know, said, "Hey, man, I'm using that." And he's like, "I wouldn't have shown it to you if I didn't think you could." And that's barbecue world. That's barbecue culture too. But, we take brown mustard and creamy Italian dressing. Now hear what I said, not Italian dressing, creamy Italian dressing, and mix brown mustard. I do have a favorite. I don't know if I'm should be saying the name of the favorite, but it's not, I will not ask you to pass the Grey Poupon, but, brown mustard and creamy Italian, and mix those up evenly. Also, now I'm going back to the dry rub thing. I do almost everything with dry rub. I don't know. I might put it on cereal. I don't know, but, take the hot dog and rub that concoction of the mixture of brown mustard and creamy Italian on it. And, yeah, it's messy. So, you know, have your setup on your island in your kitchen or your counter there where you can deal with a mess or on a tray or whatever. And, you know, I guess the proper term is apply or rub it. You know, rub it on there. It's almost going to be like a suntan lotion. No, we're not in Florida, but almost like a lotion.
1: Yeah, lather up the hot dogs.
2: Lather up the hot dog, and I hope we can get away with saying that on the radio. But and then sprinkle some dry rub on it, and then on your grill. Hopefully, if you're doing it on a gas grill, hopefully you have two burners. Then only turn on one burner. And then cook the hot dog on the side that isn't lit. So you're using indirect heat. Obviously, shut the lid so that the heat stays in there in that chamber. And, you know, you'll get the grill marks from your grate because it's going to be nice and hot. And that creamy Italian with brown mustard with the dry rub is unbelievable. And I can give you an example. Something I did once. I was asked to show up, and they paid for the hot dogs and the brats, but I was at an event where they were doing a grand opening for a high school baseball field, and they said, "Hey, would you come and do the hot dogs and brats for us?" And I'm like, "Sure." And I did half of them with this creamy Italian brown mustard rub concoction. I did half of them regular plain, and then also did the bratwurst. And I would ask people which one they would prefer. McGraw, we ran out of the creamy Italian mustard ones real fast, and at the end, all I had left to give out was the plain ones. I mean, the audience was eating them up.
1: Nice. Very getting quality tips from world barbecue champion Terry Black. So you don't hear this on other radio shows. So this is deep down back. back room stuff. You don't hear this very often. All right, Terry, what about...
2: And I refuse to pay the copay for anyone seeking psychological advice after this.
1: There you go. What about, give me a brat. Do you have any good twists on brats? I boil them in Guinness beer with sauerkraut. And then I get the grill marks on the grill. They're actually pretty good. I like my brats. Do you have any helpful hints for a backyard brat?
2: That's a really good way of doing it. The only thing I would say is I wouldn't leave them in that boiling water. It's a very personal thing. You know, obviously the way you do it is fine, but I wouldn't leave them in there very long. I would do it. I'd leave them in there long enough to kind of blanch them and then do the grill.

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1: Can either use a store-bought marinade or produce your own marinade there in your kitchen. And again, here I go back to the rub. I'm pretty liberal with the rub on this. I'll pour the chicken in the, or I mean, I'll put the chicken in the bag. I will put a lot of dry rub in the bag and then put the marinade in it. And I mean, I really slosh them around, use my hands a lot to, you know, fold them over and over and over in the bag and then let them sit in the refrigerator at least 2 or 3 hours. And sometimes, you know, I'll do it overnight, or, you know, if I know I'm going to do it on Sunday, I'll do them Sunday morning before I go to church. And then when we get home in the afternoon, or maybe do it at dinner that night, you know, that sort of thing. So they, and then also I forgot about the cooking technique. Once again, indirect. Now, whether you're using a kettle or a charcoal grill, or remember I said the example earlier about the gas grill, you know, only turn on one burner, or if you have three burners, you know, leave one burner cold and cook them on the indirect side. At the end, if you're thinking you want to crisp them up a little more or whatever, then put them over on the direct side where the flame is coming up. If you're cooking on a kettle, you know, most people have the tendency, because kettles are circular and, you know, in design, what I like to do is build my fire off to one side, kind of like where the handle is on that kettle. And that way I have a lot of flexibility on my kettle, because I've got the fire on one side, and then I've got the open area that doesn't have any fire on the other side. And it's also easier to add wood chips for smoking. You know, I like apple and pecan and cherry. Those are the three I blend to create my smoke on top of my charcoal.
2: Nice. But, All right. Let me ask you this question.
1: That works pretty good.
2: While I got you, I got about 2 minutes left. You mentioned marinades, store marinades. Do you have a cheap or fast, easy marinade we can make at home?
1: Yeah. Blend, and it's pretty easy. Blend water, and I like apple cider. I like a good quality apple cider vinegar, water, salt, black pepper, white pepper, a little bit of garlic. But you're going to need to let it sit for at least a day in a bottle or a jar, however how you make it. Let it sit like that, so that all the spices will release into your liquid, and that'll actually work pretty well.
2: So water, apple cider vinegar, salt, right, pepper, garlic. You can throw in some what'd you say, white pepper as well? Is that what you
1: yeah,
2: said?
1: Yeah, black pepper, white pepper, a little bit of garlic.
2: Yeah, and we should say that when it comes to how much, I mean, this is the great thing about barbecue and rubs,
1: yes,
2: right? It's sort of whatever you feel like, right? I mean, just sort of play it by ear.
1: It's your taste, you know. Yeah. I mean, and you kind of have to play with it, you know. And by the way, to get where we have wound up, you know, we made a lot of bad recipes on this type of stuff in the early days, until we finally found stuff and we said, okay, stop. Now, I hope I have time to say this. Number one thing I tell people, when you are making stuff, have a pen and a pad, have a writing utensil and a pad of paper nearby, and take copious notes on what you're doing. Because if you're enjoying an adult beverage or two or something like that while you're doing this, you might forget the recipe, and you don't want to do that.
2: How about that, man? He's dropping some knowledge. Terry Black is a world barbecue champion from Memphis, a number of times the whole hog. This man, people, experts go to Terry Black. You've seen him on Pitmasters. You've also seen him. He's a native of Clarkson, Arkansas. He's the Johnny Appleseed.
1: Yeah, Clarksville, Arkansas. Yeah,
2: I apologize.
1: If my Arkansas peeps are listening, they might not like that. It's Clarksville, home of the Panthers, by the way.
2: Home of the Panthers. He's a Panther through and through. World Championship Barbecue, Terry Black, and dropping knowledge. Terry, good stuff. Thanks for checking in, as always. Thanks for your friendship all these years, and we'll talk to you down the road.
1: Thank you, buddy.
2: You got it. Terry Black, ladies and gentlemen, dropping some serious knowledge for the weekend barbecue enthusiasts. We'll have him back for some helpful hints for 4th of July and Thanksgiving and some of these other big barbecue holidays and smoking holidays, because we've just touched the surface of what the man knows. And so got some good helpful hints for those of us who are going to be barbecuing it this weekend. That hamburger sounds pretty good. Dry rub and sweet and smoky barbecue sauce. Mix that in the patties, make the patties, and then grill them up. Sounds pretty good. America at Night, back in a moment.
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11: 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We're just getting started. Lots of people want to know the recipes he was talking about. 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Search America at Night and then follow. And then Richard will put it up and Alex will put it up. 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It'll be up tonight. And then you'll be able to sort of, you can listen to Terry Black again and some of those recipes that he, that

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5: News this hour from Town Hall. I'm Ron Taylor. The Trump administration announced it's sending 5,000 more troops to Poland, a reversal of an earlier order withdrawing 5,000 troops to Europe. Swedish Foreign Minister Maria Malmer-Stenergard says Europe and Sweden must be able to rely on their own military strength after the announcement.
6: Well, it is confusing, indeed, and not always easy to navigate. I guess you feel the same as I do. But we need to continue to focus on what we do and not what everyone else says. So we need to continue to invest in our own defense and our own capabilities.
5: A march was held in Kyiv to oppose the government's bill on missing Ukrainian soldiers.
7: Hundreds of Ukrainians have marched through Kyiv demanding that the government veto a bill on missing soldiers. The protesters gathered to oppose Bill number 13646, which addresses the legal status of missing persons. Mariana Yatsilenko, who took part in the march, said families came out so the missing are not equated with the dead. Officials say more than 90,000 people are listed as missing in Ukraine's Unified Registry of Persons who disappeared under special circumstances. I'm Lawrence Brooks.
5: Tulsi Gabbard has resigned as President Trump's Director of National Intelligence, saying she needed to leave office as her husband battles cancer. She is the fourth cabinet member to depart during Trump's second term, all of them women. In her resignation letter she posted on social media, she said she told the president she would leave her job on June 30th. President Trump has overseen the White House swearing in of the new Federal Reserve chair. The president says he'd like Kevin Warsh's help in stimulating the economy, even as the nation's central bank would remain independent. President Trump has spent months criticizing Warsh's predecessor, Jerome Powell, for being reluctant to cut interest rates. You'll find more news and analysis at townhall.com.
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0: Here's one competition where the athletes don't have to worry about being tested for drugs.
1: The Enhanced Games, featuring 50 athletes who will compete in track, swimming, and weightlifting, is set for Sunday in Las Vegas. There are no restrictions on what kinds of performance enhancers these athletes can take, though organizers say they are holding them to strict medical safety protocols. There are prizes of $250,000 for winners and up to $1 million for some world record breakers. Bob Agnew reporting.
0: The Associated Press has learned that officials at the Food and Drug Administration were blindsided by a recent policy change allowing more electronic cigarettes and nicotine pouches to hit the U.S. market. The new guideline breaks with longstanding FDA policy requiring nicotine products to undergo scientific review before launching. The policy was published days before former FDA Commissioner Marty McCurry resigned under pressure from vaping lobbyists. More news at townhall.com. Local governments and private sector groups around the country are using alternatives to traditional asphalt parking lots in order to beat the heat and curb water runoff. Correspondent Rich Thomason explains.
2: Dozens of cities and private entities have transitioned to lots made differently and are even changing policy to eliminate city parking minimums. Asphalt industry representatives caution that parking lot owners should carefully consider the durability of any non-asphalt alternative. Among the alternatives, porous concrete panels and areas with native plants and recycled materials to make the lots cooler and less prone to flooding. Rich Thomason reporting.
0: Waymo has suspended driverless car services in Atlanta and Texas after one of its vehicles was stranded by flooding during heavy rains that will likely also hinder travel in a large swath of the country over the holiday weekend. More on these stories at townhall.com. I'm Ron Taylor.
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8: We would all assemble, and we would be in part of the parade, and so then we would then walk right by Grandma's house all the way up Main Street for the Thanksgiving Day, or for the Memorial Day parade, and everyone's waving flags, and oh, man, brings back a lot of good good memories. All right, here's the deal. We are having a hard time hooking up with our next guest, so we're going to try and get hooked up with him here in just a minute, and then... Next segment, we're going to check in with Theo Lewis-Clark, Hollywood exec for a day. So I got time. Let me tell you this story about when I was asked to MC a barbecue dinner. So in St. Louis, they have this barbecue society, and every year they have, sort of like NASCAR, they have these events all over town, and they have these barbecue championships. And then each week, somebody would win for best ribs or best chicken or best smoked turkey or best pork belly or best brisket or whatever. And then each week you would get points. And then at the end of the year, they would add up all the points. And then you'd have like the weekly champion. And then you have the grand champion for the season. And so they were having the awards dinner. And they was asked to MC the awards. So I said, sure, I'd be happy to. And so what they did was the first year they did this, they decided to save some money. They decided to have each one of the barbecue teams that was represented bring something for the whole dinner. Well, that was the wrong thing to do, because you have competitive barbecue teams being asked to bring something for the dinner. So they all tried to outdo themselves, right? They all tried to make the best whatever it was they were told to bring. So they had, not only they had smoked ribs and smoked brisket, but they had smoked spaghetti, smoked macaroni and cheese, smoked baked potatoes, smoked brownies. Everything was smoked. So at the dinner, I go over, and normally I don't eat when I'm emceeing, but I was like, oh, let me try this smoked spaghetti. Oh my goodness, it was delicious. And then I had the smoked baked potato, and then I had the smoked brownies, and then I had the smoked ribs, and I gorged. And so they come to me and they're like, are you ready? And I'm like, I think I got the sweats. I'm like, you gotta give me, I mean, I got ill eating, so it was so good. I couldn't stop eating, and I had to go outside. I was like, can you give me a minute? I think I got like the protein shakes. When you eat too much protein, you get like these shakes and these sweats. And I was like, I got to go outside for a second. I had so much food and so much barbecue and so much protein. I couldn't stop myself. It was really, really good. If you ever find yourself in the middle of anywhere where there's a barbecue festival, stop. Do yourself a favor. All right. Here's what we're going to do. Hang tight. We're going to try and find our guest. And we will come back. 1-844-2-McGraw, 1-844-262-4729. We will do all of that when we come back. America at Night, back in a moment.
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8: All right. 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John Morgan is our guest. He's also the author of the book. You may have seen him on America's Got Talent. He's been on The View. He's been on with Sean Hannity and Alan Combs in the past. ABC's Next Best Thing. He's been all over the place. John Morgan, welcome to America at Night.
18: Thanks, McGraw. 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
8: Let's talk about how you were discovered. Tell me you were...
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18: An occasional Elvis impersonator, or maybe Marilyn Monroe and or Cher. And I mean, every time I saw one, I thought they look like they need counseling, you know. And I just didn't want to be that guy. But to be honest with you, as a believer, I prayed about it, and I felt like God said, "Oh yes, absolutely, you're going to do this." And so once I felt like I had the confidence that God was blessing it, man, it was. Then that helped me overcome my fear, because I trust him. And boy, was he right, because I wound up on huge stages, 35,000 people, national television in China, Japan, national television in Holland, and introduced to a World Cup soccer stadium as the President of the United States, George W. Bush, with Secret Service agents all over the place to make the thing look real. And it's just been quite the journey.
8: I've often said that it's always good to be a little bit nervous. I've always felt that the best shows I've done, the best interviews I've done, when you're a little bit nervous. If you're not nervous, I don't do as well.
18: Let me tell you a story from my book. My manager said, "John, you've got to go and do a comedy club." And I'm like, "Why?" And he says, "Well, for one thing, you're writing a book called War on Fear, and you're scared to death of the idea of doing a comedy club, because those people don't hesitate to let you know if they're enjoying themselves or not, you know?" And so he booked me at Hermosa Beach Comedy and Magic Club in L.A. And I was like, "No, but yes. I've got to tackle this thing." And I was standing behind the curtain. The opening act was doing their monologue, and then they were going to introduce me. And I was, I had my podium, my presidential seal out front, and my little 5-minute bit was prepared. But I was absolutely so scared. And then all of a sudden, I heard in my heart, in all of time and eternity, "You're in the exact right place." And I went, "Oh, that's good to know. Thanks, God," you know. And so then I'm standing there, and then I hear again. And again, not with my audible ears, but in my heart, I hear, "I who love perfectly love you endlessly." And so I'm like, "Oh, wow." And I felt like my coach was rubbing my shoulders, you know, right before the fight. And then I heard one last thing, and it was a clincher for me. I heard, "Give that love away to those people." And all of a sudden, my focus changed. It did a 180. Instead of worrying about myself and how I'd be received, I thought, "Wait, I'm here on a mission. I'm here to serve these people. I'm here to love these people. I'm here to bring joy, make them laugh. I'm here to give, not receive." And it was a game changer for me. And obviously, I knocked the ball out of the park, got a standing ovation. It really rocked. And it's just been like that ever since. I've just been having a servant's attitude and focusing on what I'm there to do, not what I'm there to get. And really, it's been so helpful.
8: It is so interesting. John Morgan, our guest, he is a comedian, public speaker, corporate speaker, and been on all America's Got Talent and all over the place. The book is called War on Fear. What would you do if you were not afraid? You know, we all sort of give in to our fear from time to time, but some of us become paralyzed by our fear. And it's heartbreaking that so many things we miss out on because we are afraid. We all suffer from it. We all have anxiety. We all suffer from it. Artists, actors, comedians, talk show hosts, I think we have it in a different way. And we sort of, I don't know, it's you know, the shyest person in the room is the comedian, right? The shyest person who doesn't like to speak, you know, becomes the actor. But we all have that fear, and some of us just become paralyzed, and it's just so heartbreaking when you see someone who just never followed what they wanted to do because they let fear get the best of them.
18: Absolutely. And now, of course, now I've transitioned to the Donald. I have a whole different shtick. It's so fantastic. Everybody loves it. It's so great. And you might say, well, how in the world did you morph from going to George W. Bush to Donald Trump? Well, it was necessity. George Bush was fading into history. And so but what was so hard about it, McGraw, was that my kids, none of them are Trump fans. And so they're begging me, please, Dad, please don't go that route. Don't turn to the dark side. Of course, I'm a big Trump fan myself. So, you know, I had to face a whole new set of fears, but I have now faced them. I have swallowed them whole. They are digested, pooped out, and I'm ready to take on the world.
8: And you've disowned your children, or you still love them and you have a loving relationship, and even though you disagree politically, this is interesting.
18: Right. We have the things that we don't talk about, and that's just fine. And you know, when the time is right, and when we're all agreed on the terms of the conversation, we can have all kinds of conversations. And we just say, look, this isn't about our relationship as father and son. This is about what we believe, and let's have conversations that benefit us both, you know. And I try to be open-minded. I hope they'll be open-minded, and you know, we can move the needle a little bit one way or the other.
8: I think that's the biggest takeaway of all, because sitting as a talk show host, when did we get to the point where we don't longer talk to our sister or brother or neighbor or friend? And, you know, if somebody's stuck on the side of the road and needs a spare tire, we don't ask them who they voted for first before we go and help them. And somehow in this country, we've gotten into this weird place where we're not supposed to love a fellow American if they vote for somebody else, or they want lower taxes, or they want something. I mean, it's just, we've gotten into this weird place in America.
18: I wrote a song, McGraw, called It All Comes Down to Love. And it really does.
8: And do you sing that as George W. Bush or as Donald Trump?
18: I wrote it so long ago, I don't sing it anymore.
8: Tell me about.
18: But I still believe it.
8: Yeah. No, it's a great sentiment. The war on fear. Tell me, since the book's been out, what's been some of the reaction?
18: Well, it got five stars on Amazon, and I've had a lot of folks call me and tell me that they really enjoyed the book. A lot of great reviews, and one lady actually told me that it changed her life. In fact, I had one lady ran up to me on the street and said, "Are you John Morgan?" I'm like, "Yes." She goes, "You wrote the book War and Fear?" She goes, "That book changed my life." And she was working, you know, for a senator and or some high level official. Something she never would have done or believed she could do. And the book helped her move forward. And, you know, once you're not stuck anymore, you can move forward. You don't go from, you know, store clerk to president of the United States in one step. But if you can't take the next step, you're never going to get to your ultimate goal or God's ultimate goal for you. So you've got to believe that you're supposed to take that next step and take it.
8: Yeah, it is truly, as I get older, it's not the destination, it's the journey. And whoever coined that phrase, it's been mentioned numerous different times, right? But it's the journey. It's the people you meet along the way. It's the things you do along the way. It's the life you live while you're waiting for life to start. That's the good stuff.
18: That's so good. And I sing when I'm not traveling for one of the presidents or both. I have this one fun thing I do. I will appear as Donald Trump and do a shtick, and then at the end I go, No, I have a confession to make. I want you all to know. I'm not really Donald Trump. Would you like to meet the real me? I've done this on the Huckabee Show, Mike Huckabee, a couple of times. And then I you know, nod my head to get them to, yeah, I want to know. So then I say, how do you do? And I yank off the wig and I go, it's me, George W. Bush. And I mean, an audience like it's a head twister.
8: Yeah, absolutely.
18: So much fun to go from one to the other.
8: John Morgan, real quick, where can we get the book?
18: Right now you can get it on Audible, audible.com.
8: All right, The War on Fear, John Morgan. John, good luck down the road, safe travels, and thanks for checking in on a Friday night.
18: Appreciate you, Quick Draw McGraw.
8: There you go, John Morgan, The War on Fear. What would you do? What would you do if you were not afraid? John Morgan, our guest. Stay right there, America at Night.
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1: It's Memorial Day weekend. We've kicked off the weekend for you. Thanks for joining us. Thanks for staying up late. Maybe you're driving to Grandma's house on a Friday night. Thanks for staying up late, and thanks for the company. Every Friday, we do Hollywood Exec for a Day, and we bring in our very own Theo Lewis Clark, who is an America at Night correspondent. Good morning, America at Night correspondent Theo Lewis Clark.
2: Hey, good morning. What about good evening? How you guys doing?
1: Whoa. We got an overmodulation thing going on. We're doing good. Thanks for checking in. No twists this week. You are on display. Here's how the game is played. Theo comes in, and Theo has three movie vehicles. He will depict all three. Two of them are real. Two of them come from real Hollywood executives who greenlit these projects, and they were real movies. One of them is fake. We have to determine which one's the real one and which one's the fake one. And then you can play along at home, and you can text 1, 2, or 3, depending on which one you think is real and which one you think is fake. And then, of course, you can play along with Alex and Richard and myself here in the studio. So without further ado, Theo Lewis Clark, the floor is yours.
2: And do we have a doozy for us this weekend? Okay, number one. The alternate reality of a telemarketer's mind finds a magical key that leads to vast material wealth. But he's soon to find out sinister shenanigans are about to ensue and foil his plans. Let me do that one again. The alternate reality of a telemarketer's mind finds a magical key that leads to vast material wealth, but he's soon to find out sinister shenanigans are about to ensue and foil his plans. Mm-hmm. Or is it number two? A homeless Nigerian immigrant and a heroin-addicted woman form an unlikely bond while confronting their painful past while trying to survive, both looking for redemption in two different ways. Mm. Or is it number three? A duck-billed platypus, a wise salamander, a neurotic sea urchin, and a clever octopus team up on a globe-spanning underwater adventure to stop toxic pollution before it destroys every habitat on Earth. That's why they call it Hollywood Exec for a Day, because it's so outlandish you don't know which one got greenlit.
1: All right, here's the deal. If you think number one's the fake one, text 1 to 8442-McGraw. If you think number 2 is the fake one, text, again, number 2, the number 2, or just TWO, whichever you want. The machine will pick it up. Or if you think number 3 is the fake one, you text 3 to 1-844-2-McGraw or 1-844-262-4729. And we will tabulate the results, and we'll give them at the end of the segment. While Alex is thinking, Richard's thinking, I'll be thinking, no Googling allowed. No Googling allowed. We're going to do a deep dive on a movie. What's our movie tonight, Theo?
2: Oh, you guys are going to love this one. Something About Mary. Oh, yeah.
1: I walked out of Fairly, that movie.
2: The Farrelly Brothers, that was a great movie.
1: I was on a date, and I walked out of that movie.
2: Well, it's not a date movie. It's a guy's imbecilic comic movie is what it is.
1: I kind of learned that halfway through the movie, which is why I walked out.
2: Yeah, it's not a movie you take to a date. So the Farrelly Brothers, you know them for 1994's Dumb and Dumber. And then they come back with Kingpin with Woody Harrelson. Then they do the Something About Mary. Then they do Me, Myself, and Irene with James Carey. I mean, Jim Carrey is just, these guys are just, you know, they're the best at what they do in terms of that kind of comedy. So let's do the deep dive. Okay, so it's the Farrelly Brothers. You got Ben Stiller, Cameron Diaz, Matt Dillon, and Brett Favre. So, you know, their movies can be a little bit outlandish. Number one, Ben Stiller was an up-and-coming star at that point. He was super reluctant to take the role, but his dad convinced him to do it. Hmm. He said, no, you got to do this. Remember
1: his dad? that was Ben Stiller before Meet the Parents, before he became Ben Stiller. Yeah.
2: So his dad, who does dad play? The father-in-law in King of Queens. And
1: yeah, he played a lot of stuff. Yeah. So he's George's dad in Seinfeld. Yeah.
2: He said, you got to take this movie. So, and then number two, the infamous hair gel scene was achieved using egg whites and lotion, just so you know.
1: Okay.
2: That was interesting. And number three, it was the first quote-unquote crude comedy mixed with rom-com, and it worked. And so they started making many of them. And then most of the film's funniest moments are improvised. All that funny stuff, you know, all that, most of that was improvised. And then Ben Stiller, he, all his many physical comedy scenes that are in there, he insisted on doing himself, a la his friend Tom Cruise in Mission Impossible. Tom was like, hey, dude, you got to do your own scenes. I'm jumping.
1: Well, I'm sorry, Ben Stiller. With all due respect, Ben Stiller, shall we say the stunt scenes in There's Something About Mary really isn't the same as the flying onto a plane in Mission Impossible. So
2: that's true. I'm not so sure that's equal. Why Tom was like, dude, you don't need a double for that. You don't need a stunt double to do what you're doing. So he just insisted on doing them himself anyway. But I love Something About Mary. 20 years later, it never disappoints. If you're depressed, you want to watch something imbecilic and ridiculous.
1: I didn't like that movie. No, I didn't.
2: It's because you're such an intellect. I understand.
1: No. Didn't they kind of make fun of the brother at some point or two or something?
2: No, they made him like the hero. They made like Ben Stiller was a really cool dude because he accepted them. The little brother who had the challenges mentally only liked Ben because he can tell his character was good. All about perspective, my friend. Yeah. Right. He didn't like Brett Favre and anybody else, you know, but he loved Ben Stiller. So Mary was like, oh, yeah, you got to be my guy.
1: Yeah. My okay. All right. Well, again, I was on a date and you I walked out of the movie. So I would recommend, a couple of date movies that I've taken a girl to where I was like, this was a really bad idea.
2: Dude, next time just go to see The Notebook. You're good.
1: Did you ever tell the story? I was home from college and my grandmother hands me $5. It's just she and I are in the house together. You know, we were never alone together. And it was middle of the afternoon and she gives me $5. She says, go down to the video store and pick out a nice baseball movie and we'll watch a baseball movie together. I was like, oh, great idea. So I go down to the movie.
2: Field of Dreams.
1: No, I go down and I come back and she says, well, what movie did you get? I was like, oh, Bull Durham. She's like, oh, what's it about? I'm like, well, it's a story about a minor league baseball player. She says, oh, great. So we're about 10 minutes into it.
2: No.
1: And she says, I don't really think this is a baseball movie. And I'm watching this. And I'm like, oh, I forgot this scene. Oh, I forgot. Oh, I forgot this. Yeah. Oh, I forgot this one. So
2: Kevin Costner.
1: later in the day. So she was like, you know, I wanted to get a baseball movie and McGraw brings home this Bull Durham. And all my brothers and sisters and my cousin was like, why would you bring home Bull Durham? I was like, I wasn't thinking. I forgot all those scenes that were in it. And
2: of course
1: it was a disaster.
2: Of course it was.
1: All right, there you go. So when grandma says, go pick out a movie, make sure it's an appropriate movie. All right. So there's your deep dive. Anything else on Something About Mary?
2: No, that's it, man.
1: Okay. All right. Let's get back to the game. So you can, if you think it's one, two, or three, give us a rundown and, we'll start choosing. What do you got? What's number one?
2: So you got the alternate reality of a telemarketer's mind finds a magical key that leads to vast material wealth. But he's soon to find out that sinister shenanigans are about to ensue and foil his plans, just like mess them all up. Or is it number two, the homeless Nigerian immigrant and the heroin addicted woman form an unlikely bond while confronting their painful past and trying to survive, both looking for redemption in two different ways? Or is it number three, the duck-billed platypus, the wise salamander, the neurotic sea urchin, and the clever octopus team up on a globe-spanning underwater adventure to stop toxic pollution before it destroys every habitat on Earth? Oh, yeah. This is a tough one this week.
1: All right. Let's go with Richard. We'll start off the game with Richard. Richard, what do you think?
3: I'm going to go with number two. The homeless Nigerian immigrant and the heroin addicted looking for redemption. That just sounds like a recipe for disaster.
1: All right. So Richard says number two. Alex, what do you think?
4: I think I'm going to have to go with number three, the animals on the adventure. It just, maybe I watched too many nature documentaries, but a salamander and a platypus going on an ocean adventure. I just can't see it.
1: Oh, interesting.
2: And an octopus as well. There's four of them.
1: Remember, Alex picked mine out of an obscure reference last week. He was able to foil my plan, which was very upsetting to me, which is kind of interesting. All right, so Richard says two. Alex says three. I got to tell you, this one's a tough one. Mm-hmm. This one's a real tough one. 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
2: Stanfield, this guy's good. He's in a show I really love called ATL on Hulu with Donald Glover being a producer and director. And then also produced by Forrest Whitaker, another great talented actor, but he produced this film. So, yep. So is it the audience and Alex continuing to win, or is it Richard and McGraw? Okay, number two, a homeless Nigerian immigrant and a heroin-addicted woman form an unlikely bond while confronting their painful past, while trying to survive, both looking for redemption in two different ways. That's a movie called Shelter in 2014. It stars Jennifer Connelly and Anthony Mackie, another one of my favorite actors. So, Alex continues to show that he's the champ at this game. The audience is catching wind and just riding his coattails. A duck-billed platypus, a wise salamander, a neurotic sea urchin, and a clever octopus team up on a globe-spanning underwater adventure to stop toxic pollution before it destroys every habitat on Earth. That's from the wonderful creative mind of Theo and Theo's World, and it's called We're Better Together. Yes, we are. We are better together.
1: All right, hold on. Shelter is what? When did Shelter come out? 2016? 2026?
2: 2014. And it stars Anthony Mackie and Jennifer Connelly. Anthony Mackie, of course, is the latest Captain America. He's been in a lot of great things, though. I mean, this guy, you look up his discography, you're going to see a lot of
1: great
2: films.
1: He was in We Are Marshall. He's great.
2: Oh, man, great in We Are Marshall. Yeah. He's probably got about 60 movie credits by now.
1: And then the other one, Captain America.
2: Captain America. Yeah, this is the latest Captain America.
1: Yeah, the other one was Sorry to Bother You. That's got a lot of people. You mentioned Forrest Whitaker was produced by Terry Crews, Patton Oldwall, Danny Glover, Armie Hammer. There's a lot of people in that movie. Yeah,
2: I like Lakeith Stanfield. So he's the star. So it just kind of jumped out.
1: So
2: but
1: Alex
2: is good movies. Alex continues to show us he knows this game.
1: Alex is the Babe Ruth of this game.
4: I think I have
1: game,
4: to man. Dedicate this win to Sir David Attenborough.
2: Yes, Sir David Attenborough. Dude, you're now my nemesis.
1: Well, the audience is smart to just piggyback on whatever Alex says.
2: Yeah.
1: So
2: that's really all they do.
1: All right, so there you go. That's how you play Hollywood Exec for a Day. Any plans for the 3-day weekend, Theo?
2: Do marinating some ribs right now, half of them in like a jerk seasoning, the other half in teriyaki, sir. Everybody knows how I do it. Slow and sure on the ribs.
1: Jerk turkey for a jerk. Hey-oh, see what I did there?
2: Jerk see what ribs. I did there.
1: Theo Lewis-Clark, ladies and gentlemen, every Friday here, our America at Night Hollywood correspondent. Theo, have a good week. Thanks for checking in, my friend. Be safe.
2: You too, man.
1: All right. There you go. That's how you play Hollywood Exec for a Day. America at Night, back in a moment.
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1: All right, it's open phones. Actually, it's open phones next hour. We've got to finish up this hour. So this weekend, box offices are all in anticipation for The Mandalorian and Grogu, which is the 75th installment of Star Wars. Is that directed by Jon Favreau, who was D-Bob in Rudy, who I love. He did Swingers. He's done a couple of other things. He also did Elf, right? He's very well-respected. And The Mandalorian and Grogu, which is the Star Wars. And I asked somebody this today. Is it a prequel? Is it a postquel? It's in the middle somewhere. Recently, the little one. Apparently, no, I know what it was. She had a Star Wars day. She had to dress, it was a dress down day, and she had to dress and have a Star Wars, it was May 4th, so they needed some type of Star Wars something. So we got her a Yoda t-shirt, and so she wanted to watch Yoda. So I'm not a Star Wars guy, so I said, well, let's watch Star Wars. So I figured, where do you start, right? Just like Dorothy Gale, you start at the beginning, right? And follow the yellow brick road. So I figured I'd start with the first Star Wars. Did you ever try and find the first Star Wars today? The first Star Wars isn't number one. It's now number four. And so I couldn't find it. I was like, what's number four? What's number one? And I'm like, this isn't number one. It was very confusing. I finally figured out that number one is really number four. And number four is really number one, I think, if I have my sequence right. So we started watching the Star Wars, the first one. I got to tell you, the first half hour really doesn't stand up to the test of time. So halfway into it, she's like, this is slow. I'm like, yeah, let's bail. So we bailed on it. Turns out Yoda isn't even in the first one. So I've never been a Star Wars fan. So I don't really know much about The Mandalorian and Grogu. But apparently my friends and people I work with are taking off and skipping anniversaries and birthday parties and weddings to go stand in line as their favorite Star Wars character to go see the latest edition of Star Wars, which isn't called Star Wars and apparently only has Yoda left in it, I guess. Open phones next hour. We can talk about it. Whatever you want. Should be fun. Our executive director is Alex Hinton. Our engineer tonight is Richard Good. I'm McGraw Millhaven, and this is America at Night on Westwood One.
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0: A 911 call obtained by the Associated Press reveals NASCAR driver Kyle Busch experienced shortness of breath, felt overheated, and was coughing up blood the day he died before he died at the age of 41. Busch was hospitalized with a severe illness 3 days before he was to compete in the Coca-Cola 600. He became unresponsive while testing in a Chevrolet racing simulator in Concord on Wednesday. More news at townhall.com. Stocks ended the week on a strong note.
1: The split between Wall Street and most U.S. households keeps growing wider. The S&P 500 rose 0.4% Friday. The Dow added 294 points. That's about 0.6%. The Nasdaq Composite rose 0.2%. Ross Stores, Workday, and Zoom Communications helped drive the market higher after reporting stronger profits than Wall Street expected. The gains for stocks came even as a survey showed that sentiment among households fell to a record low. The survey from the University of Michigan cited worries about inflation and high oil prices caused by the war with Iran. Seth Sutel, New York.
0: SpaceX has launched its biggest, most powerful Starship yet. The rocket blasted off from the southern tip of Texas Friday, carrying 20 mock Starlink satellites on a test flight extending halfway around the world. It's the 12th test flight that Elon Musk is building to get people to Mars one day. More on these stories at townhall.com. I'm Ron Taylor.
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2: Number three, and we welcome everybody who was listening on a Friday night as half the country took off starting on Thursday to get away for the three-day weekend while you're celebrating with friends and family and going down to the lake and going down to the shore and going up to the cabin and getting away and getting some barbecue going. Nice thought, nice prayer for the families who've sacrificed and the people who have given their lives for us to go out and have a little barbecue this weekend. It is a, truly a sad time, right? Should take a moment and just at least remember all of those that have given their lives for this great country. And even though we are going through some difficult times and we don't like each other, we'll get past it. We'll get through it. We always do. And we will get past this moment and good times will be here again. Anyway, all right, phone numbers are as follows. 1-844-2-McGraw, 1-844-262-4729. And the hour is all yours. We love to check in with what you're doing, where you're going, we love first-time phone calls. There's all there is to it. We love first-time phone calls. And I love to hear what you're doing. I love to hear what you're planning for the weekend. I recently bought a bandsaw with a five-year-old. You just don't have time to get to the workshop. But I bought a bandsaw. And I've been mesmerized by bandboxes. And anyone who does any woodworking, a bandbox is the best. The most fun about woodworking is it's sort of a magic trick. When you make something and then you show it to somebody, it's a magic trick. And you're like, well, here, I made this. Like, how in the world did you make this? And a bandbox is a great example of like a magic trick. People don't really comprehend how you make it. But when you show it to them, it's a magic trick. And an old woodworker told me, he said it was the best advice I ever got as a woodworker after don't cut your finger off. This old-time woodworker said, look, when you present, here, I'm finished, what do you think? Whether it's a chair, a table, a box, you're knitting, a drawing, anything you've done, you say, look, here, I'm finished. And what's the first thing you say? Oh, yeah, well, I kind of messed up on this mountain over here. Oh, well, I kind of messed up on this corner. Oh, well, the feet are a little uneven over here. Don't look over this. But otherwise, right? Don't do that, this old woodworker said. Don't ruin the illusion for the person. A magician, when he does a trick, never says, pick a card, any card. See, I just pulled it out of your ear. Well, I was going to pull it out of your ear, but I almost dropped it. And so you almost caught me when I had it in my pants pocket. Right? A magician never says, oh, I almost blew it, because it ruins the illusion. Don't destroy the pleasure of the person you're showing. Just say, here you go. Here's my painting. Here's my drawing. Here's my Afghan. Here's the sweater I knitted for your grandbaby. Don't say, oh, well, I missed a step here and I had one arm shorter than the other. I'll go back and fix it. But this is sort of the, no, don't do that. Don't do that. Just say, here you go, and let them enjoy it. And let them, that's the magic trick. Because everybody messes up. Everybody messes up. Everybody misses a stitch. Everybody cuts it wrong. Everybody messes up the mountain. It's just, it's how you deal with those things and how you hide them and how you sort of work around them and how you incorporate them. That's the magic of the whole thing. Recently read a book about working with our hands. And if I were king, I would force everyone to pick up a hobby. Do something. Work with your hands. There's no greater sense of fulfillment. For thousands and thousands of years, man has worked with their hands. And only in the last 5 minutes have we no longer worked with our hands. And I think there's something in our DNA where we have to work with our hands. It's just part of who we are. And we've lost that. And when you work with your hands, whether it's mowing the yard or yard work or gardening or tiddlywinks or playing chess or doing the laundry or anything, right? Working with your hands is a sense of accomplishment, and it really sort of, for me anyway, it's just good therapy. It beats lying on a couch somewhere. All right, here are the phone numbers. 1-844-2-McGraw, 1-844-262-4729. Lots of news today, but, you know, I just kind of, I don't want to talk about it. So it's my show, and I don't want to talk about it. I did stay up late last night after the show and watched the end of the Colbert show. And the guy was class till the end. The guy was a performer and a professional to the very end. I don't know if you guys saw it. He had this weird sort of bit with this sort of black hole, which kind of dragged on, and I guess I kind of got the metaphor. I didn't really get it. But he brings out Paul McCartney. And there's a nice little conversation with Paul McCartney about the Ed Sullivan Show and the Ed Sullivan Theater. And it's so cool when Paul McCartney says, yeah, me and the Beatles, yeah, we came out on stage and it was right there. And I remember the girls in the balcony, and he's telling the story of, right, one of the most iconic nights in American history when the Beatles appeared on Ed Sullivan. And it was really very, very special. And then they go to a break. They do this weird bit with this black hole. It's kind of long. Kind of didn't get it, but whatever. And then they come back, and then Paul McCartney sings the song, and the audience then comes up on stage. And then they turn off the lights, and the party's over with. I thought it was to end with Paul McCartney, I think, was really very special. The ratings are in, though, but listen to this. This is even more interesting. So 6.7 people tuned in to watch the last Stephen Colbert show, which was more than the number of people who tuned in to watch Jimmy Kimmel when he came back from his suspension on ABC. But 6.7 million people, nowhere near the number of people who watched Leno and Letterman on their last night. So, you know, I don't know what the official word is or what actually happened. I don't know if we'll ever know for 20 or 30 years. But the Ed Sullivan Theater apparently going dark now. CBS is just going to sit on it and just sort of not do anything with it. Such an iconic theater, such a historic theater. It's just going to sit vacant, at least for the time being. I still can't believe CBS gave up on the late night show. I get firing him, not wanting him, wanting a different brand of humor, but shutting down the whole franchise, I just don't get it. It would be like if CBS gave up on the 9 o'clock hour, or NBC gave up on the night. We're just not going to do anything on the 9 o'clock hour. We're just going to let the local affiliates take it over. Really? You've just given up? So I know times are a-changing, but that one, whether it was political, whether it was the pressure from the president or whatever else, I get it. But doing away with the whole show, just get another host. Get a less political host. Get somebody who's, you know, a little more whatever. But just to give up on it completely, it's a head-scratcher to me. All right, I've said my piece. 1-844-2-McGraw, 1-844-262-4729. We'll take all comers, phone calls, text messages, and then open phones right after this, America at Night.
3: 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Call 844-2-McGraw. America at Night with McGraw-Milhaven.
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2: All right, we'll go to the phones here in just a second, but some news. I'll pass it along. We don't know much. It could be nothing, but we're just starting to get word here at the monitors in the studio that Donald Trump returned to the White House tonight after abruptly returning early from a planned weekend stay at his Bedminster, New Jersey golf club. Remember, this earlier said he was not going down to Palm Beach for his son's wedding. He was not planning on attending his son's wedding. And according to a White House communications note, President Donald Trump returned to the White House after abruptly returning early from a planned weekend stay at his Bedminster, New Jersey golf club. His early return follows a classified meeting with top national security officials in the White House Situation Room regarding the ongoing Iran crisis. So earlier, there was a classified meeting with top national security officials at the White House Situation Room regarding Iran. Then he left to go to Bedminster, abruptly turned around early from his planned weekend stay in the New Jersey Golf Club. That's all we know. I'm not going to speculate. Who knows? That's all we know. If we hear something else, we'll pass it along to you. But there you go. 1-844-2-McGraw, 1-844-262-4729. Let's go to Rod in Wichita, Kansas. Rod, you are on America at Night. Thanks for joining us.
18: Hi, Mr. McGraw. Hey, I told your producer when you first announced the people that tuned in to watch Colbert's Swan Song.
2: Yeah.
18: 6.7 people tuned in.
2: 6.7 million, yeah.
18: I knew what you meant, but that made more sense if only seven people tuned in and the seventh person.
2: Okay.
18: I quit watching him before he even started with David Letterman. Letterman called Ted Cruz a stooge, and that was just it.
2: That was it for you because Letterman called Ted Cruz a stooge?
18: Yes, sir.
2: Oh.
18: I've always liked Ted. He's a very smart man. But I literally followed Dr. Leary's chant, tune in, turn on, and drop out. So I haven't had the TV on in about 6 years, I think.
2: You don't need the TV when you got us on the radio.
18: That's right. Hey, I love your show. I'll keep listening. Thanks for taking my call, Quick Draw.
2: There you go, Rod. I've been to Wichita. I've had a lovely stay in Wichita a couple times. So thanks for checking in, Rod. Keep listening and keep on keeping on. I don't remember David Letterman's crude nickname for Ted Cruz, but I know Donald Trump called Ted Cruz Lion Ted and made derogatory remarks about his wife. I remember that. And then Ted Cruz called Donald Trump sniveling. Now apparently they're besties, so I don't know how all that works. Let's see here. Let's go to Catherine in Vancouver. Catherine, you're on America at Night.
19: Hey, you know when you were talking about working with your hands and woodwork and all that?
2: Yeah.
19: My dad, he built homes for a living, and he allowed me to design my own cupboards in my home, but we built them together in my home. And he's sitting here getting so frustrated, and he's kicking the cupboard, and I'm right behind him, and I could have made the best smart remark to him, and he would have backhanded me so hard because I was right there. He could have got me in a cake hole. It was so right, perfectly aligned. And If he would have got me there, I would have been coughing up cupcakes and Smarties.
2: Okay. Well, yeah, I guess you have the nice memory. You have the nice memory of making the kitchen with your dad, I hope.
19: But you don't bad talk your dad.
2: Well, that's yes, for the most part, yes. But
19: yeah.
2: Yeah. Okay. All right, Catherine. Anything else?
19: That's all.
2: Thanks for the phone call, Catherine. Tony in Montreal, who's gearing up for game two of the Eastern Conference NHL Finals. Good morning, Tony.
20: Yeah, hi. How you doing? And also following Vegas, and my parlay is still on because Vegas won tonight. They were down 1-0, and they came back to beat Colorado, the favorite to win the Stanley Cup. They beat them 3-1. And you know what, McGraw? Everyone says I am talking out of the top of my hat. And I said that Montreal will beat the Hurricanes 4 straight, and I said that Vegas will beat Colorado 4 straight. Now, I don't just say that because I don't like teams. I follow the teams, and I, you know, I know that Makar is out for Colorado. He's got some type of injury. But, you know, also their star, MacKinnon, is not playing to his potential. I see him. He's not to the best of his ability. He suffered, I think, mentally when he did not score that goal in the Olympics. It's still bugging him. I could see him. He looks like he doubts his talent, and not saying he doubts his talent, but he doesn't show that crazy cowboy, you know, the je ne sais quoi pas. He just doesn't have that flair. I don't know. He seems to be second guessing himself. But I said that, you know, the younger teams, the teams that have great coaching, Tortorella in Vegas and Martin St. Louis in Montreal, these are guys that know how to win, and they're competitive people, and they know how to communicate to stars. And I'll give you an example. Your whole show is about communication. Well, there was a great player in Toronto by the name of Mitch Marner, and he was always being attacked by the Toronto media. But he didn't seem to be getting along with his coach at all. He ends up signing in Vegas as a free agent with Cassidy as a coach. It didn't seem to be working out, and they replaced him with John Tortorella, a fiery firebrand of a coach. But this guy played. He played a lot of hockey. He played in the minors. He played NCAA, and he was a winner when he was at University of Maine, and he could relate to Marner. Yeah. And I think that he was able to trigger the best out of Marner. Well, and Marner's one of the leading scorers in the league. And so does Martin does that with all of the great players in Montreal. Yeah, go ahead. Sorry,
2: I was just going to say the Golden Knights coach got fined. You see that he broke the media rules, and the NHL took a second round pick from the team for the way he broke the media rules.
20: Yeah, see so that? My yeah. opinion, and I'm going to call into Vegas tonight because
2: I got 10 seconds. I got 10 seconds. Tony.
20: Number one, that's all about betting and gambling because he wouldn't open up the dressing room. And that shows you how much influence betting has on sports today.
2: Yeah, no, that's a good point. We'll leave it there. Tony in Montreal, good stuff. Good luck tomorrow. Good luck to my Knickerbockers and your Canadians, and we'll see how it all turns out. America at Night, more open phones, more texts. 1-844-2-McGraw. Back in just a moment.
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2: 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To an operating room. 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The anxious wait. Until finally, a beautiful smile. 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Into the hands of a surgeon. To the eyes of the MRI technician. The scalpel. 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And finally, a mirror. 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To the hopes of a boy. To his dreams of playing soccer. To the hands of a surgeon. The long recovery. 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
5: 1-844-2-McGraw, 1-844-262-4729. It's open phones. 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
6: Hey-o. I was just out late at night here, about to pick up a handle of vodka to slowly drink myself to death. And I caught about the last 20 minutes of your show here. And I got to say, man, I've never listened to you before. I just have to make an observation about your audience. They're profoundly stupid. I think I could hear the gun clacking on your teeth when that lady was telling you about her cabinets and her dad. So I just want to say keep on keeping on, and you're doing a great job, and I love you, and I've learned a lot today. So thank you.
5: Was he trying to be rude? Or was he just rude? Or was he trying to be nice? It was a very confusing phone call. But then again, it is late night radio at its best. Let's try Thomas in Ottumwa, Iowa. Thomas, welcome to America at Night.
7: Hey there, McGraw.
5: Hi, Thomas.
7: I just listened to your host, who is a comedian. and how nervous he was going up on stage. And I wanted to tell you about Andy Kaufman, who was on Taxi as an Asian guy. And when he went up on stage, he told some really stupid jokes, and the audience was booing him, and he started crying, and some bongos started going off in the background when Andy Kaufman was talking, and it was like, boom, boom, boom, boom, boom, boom, and it turned into a song, and the audience died laughing. Andy Kaufman was a genius. And I just wanted to bring it to your show.
5: Did you ever see that movie Man on the Moon with Jim Carrey?
7: No, I never did.
5: Oh my goodness. You are an Andy Kaufman fan, and you've never seen the Jim Carrey as Andy Kaufman in the movie Man on the Moon? Came out a while ago. Time flies. Maybe it's 20 years ago.
7: I raised three kids on my own, so I didn't have much time. I got to see every Disney movie, but I didn't get to see that.
5: I can certainly understand. You've seen every Disney movie 8,000 times. No, certainly understandable. Well, if you have a spare minute, do yourself a favor. Go back and watch.
7: I will.
5: It came out early 2000s, maybe. Jim Carrey as Andy Kaufman, Man on the Moon. And what's even more bizarre is that at the time they filmed it, Jim Carrey stayed in character as Andy Kaufman off camera. So every time he was on the set, he was Andy Kaufman. And he filmed it. He filmed all of the backstory and all of the filming of the film. And they wouldn't let him release it for like 15 years. And then they released the documentary of him portraying Andy Kaufman on the set of the movie Man on the Moon. And it is hilarious.
7: That was one thing that Andy Kaufman, he was well known for, is he never broke from character in public or in private. And he was going to take on this big wrestle fighter or something like that. And he never broke from that character. And the wrestler that he was going to fight was getting really angry at him, and he never broke from the character. I can't remember the wrestler's name.
5: Yeah, it was Lawler. It was Jeffrey Lawler, Jimmy Lawler, Joey Lawler, Johnny Lawler. That was the guy who he fought on Letterman. That was the guy he fought on Letterman.
7: Anyway, it was so funny because they were out on the street, and this guy goes, "Okay, you break from character, and I won't kick your butt." And he goes, "What are you talking, man? What are you talking?" Andy Kaufman would not break from character. He was a great comedian. And you just had, on my radio station, you just had this comedian on who I think was nervous about going up in front of people. And so was Andy Kaufman.
5: Yeah, good stuff. Thomas, go ahead.
7: You have a wonderful show. The only thing that I would say that would make it perfect is if you stopped apologizing to the public, because they don't deserve it. You are a great man. You are Thomas, a great man. Yeah.
5: No, keep going. Keep going. I don't want to stop you. Keep going.
7: Oh, no. I think that you are a great, great host. And If I were Westward One or whoever backs you, I would double your pay tomorrow. That's how I feel. That's how I feel about you.
5: Thomas, you're clearly a brilliant, genius man who knows what he's talking about. He's very well schooled in the art of radio. Thomas in Ottumwa, Iowa. Thanks for listening. I'm glad you know you're out there. Call back anytime. Thank you, sir.
7: Thank you. Bye bye.
5: You got it. Yeah, that Man on the Moon. You know, it's really interesting when you talk about movies like that. Man on the Moon, I don't think was nominated for anything. Maybe Jim Carrey was nominated, but I don't think it won a whole lot of Oscars. But that movie, Jim Carrey is at his finest. And Andy Kaufman, there should be like college courses taught about Andy Kaufman. Giamatti, Paul Giamatti plays Bob Zemuda, who was his best friend and cohort and friend in cahoots. And they were just, the two of them, sort of just, the whole world was their joke. They didn't care if anybody else got the joke except those two. They were just making each other laugh. And then he had an alter ego. Andy Kaufman's alter ego was Tony. What was this? This sort of loudmouth, crass crooner. Tony, I forget the guy's name, but that Man on the Moon movie is so good. And that movie is. And then to watch the documentary, there's a great scene where Milos Forman, who directed the movie, in the documentary that came out, maybe might have been even 15 years later, the studio wouldn't let him release the documentary for a while. And it finally came out. It was on Netflix. You can find it if you just search Andy Kaufman, Jim Carrey documentary, I guess. And there's a scene where the director, Milos Forman, wants to talk to Jim Carrey. But Jim Carrey is in character as Andy Kaufman. And so the director is trying to have a conversation with Jim Carrey, but Jim Carrey won't break character as Andy Kaufman. So the director is telling, quote unquote, Andy Kaufman, look, when you get home, will you tell Jim Carrey I have to talk to him? And Jim Carrey as Andy Kaufman is just riffing. And it is mind-bendingly funny because you know it's Jim Carrey, but Jim Carrey won't break character. And the director's like, I have to talk to Jim Carrey. Well, I don't know. Who's this Jim Carrey character? Why would I talk to me? I'm Andy Kaufman. It is mind-bendingly funny. And also very heartbreaking because Andy Kaufman died way too young. Some obscure cancer took him way too young. But for a brief flashing moment, he was, right? He had captivated the world. And he was his own, cartoon. He was his own film. He was his own stand-up. Life was his stage. And Man on the Moon is, yeah, I'm glad you brought back and touched on Andy Kaufman because he was... He was a true original. The very first host of Saturday Night Live, Andy Kaufman was. All right, 1-844-2-McGraw, 1-844-262-4729. Let's go back to the phones. We got Paul in Boise. Paul, welcome to America at Night.
8: Thanks for taking my call. Sure. I'd say at least double your salary that you get.
5: Yes, exactly. I agree. Don't call me. Call my boss.
8: Yeah, you mentioned a couple of things. The first thing that I heard you talking about tonight was the Indy 500. And my first recollection of it when it was new to me, I think it was 1968. Mario Andretti won the 500. And I was surprised as a kid because it didn't have any wheel covers. They were open wheels. And it was a surprise to me. But the other thing I wanted to touch on real quick is we all had Sunday night dinners over at Grandma's house where she lived in Pebble Beach. And it was a nice place to go to, and we had a great time. But this time it was the Beatles were on that Sunday night. I think it was 1964 is when they came out. And, of course, what's his name, did the introduction, a really big shoe. And,
5: yeah, right there, 1964, February of 1964.
8: I saw that very vividly, the whole family.
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11: Good evening, McGraw. Yeah, I'm feeling a little better tonight. You said something about I could call back, and we could talk about dirt track racing a little bit. I was telling you I did it for 18 years, and you said you had some kind of background in it or something in the Midwest. I'd like to hear that, and I can tell you my experience.
5: Okay, Paul. So I have a friend who had a dirt track, Sunset Speedway, in Omaha, Nebraska, and he would invite me out on Sunday nights to watch the dirt tracks. And I didn't know much about auto racing. I didn't grow up with it. No one filled me in on the nuances of it. And so we would go Sunday nights, and it turned out to be a lot of fun. Mm-hmm. And one day he says, you have to come out Sunday, and they were having a demolition derby. Have you ever been in a demolition derby, Paul?
11: Well, it depends on how rough your night was at the flat track, dirt track.
5: Well, a real demolition derby. If anybody ever has a chance to go to a demolition derby, it's more fun than if you take the 10 of your greatest days you've ever had and you compile them into one day. Going to a demolition derby is better than those best 10 days. It is beyond a good time. It is hilarious. It's fun and the whole deal. So anyway, a couple years later, he says he's having a celebrity auto race, and he asks me as a local talk show host if I want to go and be one of the celebrity racers. So I jump at the chance. Okay, so I get in the fire suit, I get the helmet, I get strapped into the car. All right, I'm strapped in. I got the seat belts on. I see the car. He shows me the dials. This is first gear. This is second gear. This is the pedal. Right. This is the steering wheel. We're going to go around five times the lap, and the whole deal. So the race starts, and it's so fast and so loud, and the crowd, and you're in this car, and the lights, and the dirt track, and it's so loud in the car, right? I mean, it's just, you think it's loud, but it's even louder than that, and you got the helmet on, and you're in this, you know, it's hot, humid night in Omaha, and I'm racing, and I'm going, you know, at least 100 miles an hour around the track, and I'm right. And so when I'm finished, I climb out of the car, I take off my helmet, and my buddies are standing there, and I'm like, man, how fast was I going? And they're looking at me, and they can barely stand up. They're laughing so hard. And they said, you were going 35 miles an hour. I thought I was going 125 miles an hour. They said I was going so slow that they could, like, run past me while in the audience on the sidelines. That's how slow I was going.
11: That's funny.
5: There's my brush with dirt track racing.
11: Oh, that's cool. Hey, I'll tell you what, though, you know, people like Kyle Busch and so forth, you know, they make it look easy. Once I got pretty decent at it, I guess I probably made it look kind of easy. But that's the guys that are good, you know. They've done it so long that they're good at it. And he was an example of you know, somebody that just excelled at their sport like you do on the radio. And I appreciate you taking the time. And I'd like to tell all those veterans out there, thank you for your service, man. I really appreciate it. And Paul, I love your show.
5: Paul, you're a good man. Stay safe. Have a good weekend. We'll talk to you next week. Thanks, man.
11: Thank you.
5: You got it. No, it's the good ones who make it look easy, right? The good ones make it look easy. And if it looks easy, that's the art form, right? Like, you used to watch Paul McCartney sing a song on the Insolvent Show. Looks easy. I could do that. All he does is just play the guitar. Just play the guitar. No, the great ones make it look easy. All you're doing is just going around the track. Now, how hard can that be? They're just driving. I drove to work the other day. Really? Give me a break. How hard can it be? No. You just don't understand. The great ones make it look easy. Paul is exactly right. All right, we'll come back and wrap things up. America at Night, back in a moment.
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0: 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I've been surfing here since I was a kid. 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
13: Hey, from the text line tonight, didn't get in a lot of texts. I apologize. Here's one. Why did they call the movie The Man on the Moon? Good question. So The Man on the Moon was the movie that Jim Carrey starred in as Andy Kaufman. Apparently, they made the movie, they called it Man on the Moon because R.E.M. had a song called Man on the Moon, and that song was about Andy Kaufman, because when Andy Kaufman died, a lot of people thought he was joking and faking his own death. So it was a controversy. It was a conspiracy, just like the man on the moon. We really didn't land on the moon. So that was apparently the premise of the R.E.M. song as they wrote about Andy Kaufman. And then that just sort of worked for the movie. And the man on the moon, the man's out there. He's on the moon. So it all sort of played into one. Not speaking for the director or the producer, but that's sort of my interpretation of it. But that's why they called it Man on the Moon. Came from a book called, I forget what the book was. I interviewed the author, who has since passed away. Not too long ago, the author passed away. Name escapes me, but was a wonderful man and a great book, too. I think it was like In the Funhouse or something. Anyway, we're out of time. I'm done. And I'm babbling. All right, that's it for us. Have yourself a great Memorial Day weekend. We'll be back on Tuesday with a whole host of shows. Have a little thought and a little prayer for all the families and the men and women who have given their lives for this great country this holiday weekend. And we'll be back on Tuesday. Our executive director is Alex Hinton. Our engineer tonight is Richard Good. I'm McGraw Milhaven. Thanks for listening. This is America at Night on Westwood One.
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0: Austin is ready to take over behind the wheel. RCR will run the number 33 car on Sunday night in the Coca-Cola 600 after the 41-year-old Busch died unexpectedly Thursday of unknown causes. Austin Hill will replace Busch in the driver's seat. Brexton Busch is already known for his racing exploits. He won the Tulsa Shootout Junior Sprint Championship to earn his first career Golden Driller last year. I'm Gethin Coolbaugh.
1: President Trump has called off plans to sign a new executive order on AI hours before an expected White House ceremony. He says he's worried the measure could dull America's edge on AI technology. You'll find more on these stories at townhall.com. I'm Ron Taylor.
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10: Theater, but more than 200 staffers. And over the last 6 years, over the course of the last 6 years, as Joe Concha points out, they've had one Republican on the show in 6 years. You'll never guess who it was. Yeah, come on, take a guess. Anybody? Take a guess. You? Correct. Yes, Liz Cheney. Liz Cheney is the one Republican that Trump-hating, rejected, catapulted out of the Republican Party, goes right to the Stephen Colbert propaganda show where they pay him $15 million a year, CBS News does. Not a network in the country pays any conservative $15 million a year. All the networks pay $15 million and more. Like Rachel Maddow, what does she make, $390 million a week or something? And she does 1 hour a week of television. The Democrat Party propaganda apparatus, pretty amazing stuff. That one Republican in 6 years, and it was Liz Cheney. That's almost a punchline, isn't it? They had Jake Tapper from CNN on 14 times in the same amount of time, and Bernie Sanders on the show 15 times. And every year, it loses $40 million for the corporation that feeds them, and they bite the hand, of course. But it loses $40 million a year. They pay him $15 million a year. More than 200 staffers, including 22 writers. And in 6 years, they had one Republican on, and it was an anti-Republican Republican in the form of Liz Cheney. It is nothing more than, nothing less than a propaganda outlet for the Democrat Party, and it's not funny. And you know, if it were funny, that at least be some argument in favor of that. And the lunatic seals clapping in the audience, completely absurd. We are, of course, on this Friday, Memorial Day Friday, because Memorial Day weekend begins at the close of business today. And for a lot of people, I've noticed, a lot of people are taking today off. Have you noticed that? I'm looking around. A lot of people, long weekends, and that's good for them. That's a wonderful thing. But it is the Memorial Day Friday, the beginning of the Memorial Day weekend. That's good. It is a patriotic American celebration, Memorial Day. Democrats don't know what to do with it. It is to honor our war dead. The Democrats, like they got a guy running for Senate in Maine who wishes for more war dead and wishes for our people to be shot. You're shot four times by radical Islamic jihadi terrorists, and they've got a guy with a swastika. Well, it's not a swastika, Michael. It's more the SS tattoo. The Nazi tattoo is more like that. Also, did you see the funny meme that was going around yesterday of that tree? You know, the Democrats have flags for everything except for the American flag. They burn the American flag, but they Memorial Day and any other American holiday as well. But they fun people put together a meme with they got this transgender flag, and they love the, you see in Chicago in Federal Center, they raised a 20-foot Palestinian Hamas flag on a 100-foot flagpole because they worship terrorism and all that. But somebody put together a fun meme that's going around of the transgender flag that the Democrat Party has created, and it has these kind of, triangular shapes with lots of colors on the back of the flag. A little bit of, it's not a chevron quite, but kind of like that. And if you take four of the flags and situate them in just such a fashion, it creates a swastika, which is pretty funny, I've got to say. And that's making the rounds because the Democrats are all, you know, what are they, Michael? They're mentally ill. I think mentally ill is what... So what we're talking about there, isn't it? Yes, it is. Just remarkable. So we've got a lot of Democrat hijinks, and the Stephen Colbert ending last night, a lot of fun. And since they're such nuts, you know, the Democrats, they've been fighting and fighting. They fought against women getting the vote for a long, long time. And successfully so for a couple of decades, the Democrats prevented women from getting the vote. They, of course, did everything they could to prevent black people from getting the vote. For example, they fought the Civil War to prevent black people from getting the vote. And then they created Jim Crow laws. And, hey, how many jelly beans in the jar? That was a Democrat trick. The Democrats are racists is the thing. But they've been fighting now for years to get because we have every special interest museum on the mall. We're going to change the name to the Special Interest Mall in Washington. Hey, here's the Latinx Museum. Here's the Black People Only Museum, where they don't include any mention of Justice Clarence Thomas of the Supreme Court, because really we turned it over to left-wing lunatics, like the people that made the Martin Luther King Memorial on the Mall, and they hired a Chinese communist sculptor or something, so it looks like Chairman Mao. It's kind of a the sculpture, a giant oversized sculpture of Martin Luther King, the Reverend Dr. Martin Luther King, or G. Jr., and it looks like it might be Mao or Kim Jong-un, but it's Martin Luther King because leftists took it over, right? And then the African-American Museum of Culture and History and I don't know, other things. And no mention of Clarence Thomas because leftists took it over. So it becomes an exhibit, whatever it's about, from the far-left perspective, hate-filled, bitter perspective because of the left. And now they've got the Women's Museum. And the Democrats, it's going to be built on the Mall, apparently, because we forgot about women. I can't believe we don't have a giant museum to women. Let's have a giant museum to straight white men. What do you think? Maybe we should have a giant man. It'd be huge, wouldn't it? I mean, God, all the stuff we could put in there would be ridiculous. It'd go on for miles and miles. You're welcome. You're welcome, by the way. Oh, yeah, speaking of which, at the Chris Plant store, we have new T-shirts and from earlier this week, a couple of days ago, new T-shirts and coffee mugs praising the patriarchy with Mount Rushmore on it, the patriarchy, and you're welcome. You're welcome put on it because really we mean that you are welcome and you should just be glad you can hang with us. But maybe the museum to straight white men on the Mall, that'd be good. And we could exclude Democrats, which would be easy, actually, I think. Pretty amazing stuff. But the Democrats voted against the yesterday. They've shot down the Women's Museum on the Mall because Republicans put language in that said, all right, but the museum will focus on the accomplishments of women and not transgender people, that is to say men who are dressed as women. The museum's not going to be full of left-wing agenda talking points. Oh, here's the Hillary Clinton wing, you know, and the Ilhan Omar section, because the Democrats are mentally ill. But when the Republicans said, well, we want this not to be a frenzy of left-wing talking points, and to the exclusion of sane women, rational women, conservative women, pro-American women. And so the Republicans said we don't want it all to be about transgender. We want biological women to be highlighted in the museum to women on the Mall in Washington, D.C. And the Democrats said, what? And they all came out dressed like the Archduke Anastasia with little sippy glasses. And they said, well, we can't vote for that because they want it to be full of transgender people to worship men that they say are women when we know they're not women, but the mental illness that is membership of the Democrat Party. So the Democrats killed the Women's Museum and look, the African American Museum. At a time, my best girl and I, we live in Washington. We go to museums regularly enough. And down to the Mall, wander into the, well, you know, the National Gallery of Art is always wonderful to walk in, the Air and Space Museum, and the American History, and all kinds of great places to go. The African American Museum of History and Culture, it's got a really, really long name. We have set out to go in there, I can't tell you how many times. And when the museum first opened, we went down there again and again. And I think they weren't letting white people in or something because time and time again, we couldn't even get through the front door, to the point where now when we go down, we sort of laugh because it's like Jim Crow for us when we go there. And it's years and years later, we got the Jim Crow treatment from the African American Museum. So now when we when we're down in the Mall and we see it, we sort of laugh. And we don't go there. And it's like, oh, yeah, let's go and see the no exhibit to any conservatives anywhere. And they lie about Frederick Douglass and everything else. But never mind that. And there's no mention of, they finally got around to mentioning Clarence Thomas. And then they put in a bunch of bourgeois about Clarence Thomas. That's not accurate, not correct. Had been complained about, and they just yelled at you and called you names because. And so my best girl and I, now we walk by and we're like, well, that's that old Jim Crow place that wouldn't let us in again and again. So I don't think we're going to go in this time either. And it tried to again and again. But that aside, the Democrats with their women's museum, the Museum for Women, pretty remarkable stuff. The Democrats voted against it because Republicans wanted it to be about women and not about men dressed as women. And the Democrats will not stand for that, so they all voted against it in the House of Representatives yesterday because they don't like real women. They like men dressed as women, and they like little children dressed as women, too, especially when they're boys. Aren't they amazing? Just great stuff. And your news media won't tell you about it because they're not really in the business of telling the truth and of journalism and all that. In fact, this is a fun piece. This is the Media Research Center and the Watchdog with David Bozell. David Bozell, who had on my radio show a couple of weeks ago, actually, with the Bulldog Awards from the Media Research Center. But ABC News, remember ABC News? Now they've got George Snuffleupagus. He's their guy. He's just a Clinton White House official. And then they said, let's make him the face of our news organization for the next 30 years because we're so filthy corrupt that we just have a Democrat circle fest in a hot tub, and we call it the news media, Defenders of the First Amendment. What a joke. But David Bozell on his page, The Watchdog, great stuff. ABC News has bigger problems than ratings. ABC News, they got their online, abcnews.com. abcnews.com drew 21.5 million visits in April, in the month of April. That's a whole month. But Breitbart.com drew 25.1 million. Wow, that's kind of interesting, isn't it? That's millions more views than ABC News has. And honestly, as David points out, one of the most powerful brands in the history of television news, backed by Disney money, Disney promotion, Disney infrastructure, and decades of institutional prestige, beaten by an online conservative outlet that the corporate press spent years treating like a temporary nuisance. Amazing. 10 years ago, media executives would have laughed at the possibility, and now it is the reality. That's right, Breitbart stomping on ABC News because ABC News gave up on journalism. Isn't that amazing? We've got a ton of stuff, I'm telling you, because they just keep throwing it at us. And, the Colbert thing, you got to hear this guy. How ridiculous. And what did they do last night on the last night? And Michael, did he cry? Did he cry last night? Stephen Colbert. And then he tried last night. He did whatever he could to get the company sued for millions of dollars because he's a Molotov cocktail throwing, cross-dressing, anti-Semite. He's a Democrat and a racist. He's a self-loathing white person. The Peanuts music. I think that's Vince Guaraldi, isn't it? Trying to get him sued because it's highly protected and copyrighted. But that's it. Mm-mm-mm. President Trump dances on the grave of the late-night TV show. And, of course, they had Hakeem the Jihadi. Speaking of anti-Semites, Hakeem the Jihadi Jeffries. Got to have him on because, it's a Democrat Party thing right to the end. They're dancing on their own grave. That's pretty amazing. The Democrat Party's autopsy, they call it an autopsy, on why Kamala Harris lost. They still can't figure it out, but we'll get to that. Democrats and gender. We got Cuba on the docket. Update on the mosque shooting in San Diego, Virginia. The illegal aliens committing crimes all over the place. They all belong to the Democrats. Every illegal alien crime should be tied around the necks of the Democrat Party like a rebar bent around their necks by the carnival strongman. Amazing stuff. And Alexandria Ocasio-Cortez loves abortion. It's a religious thing for her. That's coming up. The corrupt Democrats and Microsoft. Boy, so much more. And NASCAR driver Kyle Busch died at the age of 41, somewhat mysteriously. All coming up. 888-630-9625.
11: There's only one Chris Plant. The Chris Plant Show.
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0: Trump.
1: Yeah, Colbert, I can't figure. Yet it is Memorial Day this coming Monday. Today is Poppy Day. Poppy Day. You know, poppies, the fields of Flanders and World War One, and Memorial Day and all that stuff. Let's go to the telephones, Miguel. Sorry. Oh, I ran out the clock again. I can't believe I did that. I did that again. I'm going to get a watch. See if that helps at all. Maybe it will. All right, all kinds of remarkable stories coming right up. We're at 888-630-9625.
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11: Jewish governor's mansion in Pennsylvania, the firebombing of the Jewish pro-Israel march in Colorado, the self-immolation by a Democrat at the Israeli embassy who killed himself, the self-immolation of another Democrat woman at the Jewish consulate, the Israeli consulate.
12: What does that have to do with the price of oil today, Chris?
11: It's got a lot to do with the price of oil today.
12: Why don't we start? why don't we start talking brass tacks here? So, Chris, what's an American to you? Just be honest. When you think of an American, what does it mean to be an American to Chris Plant? I'm just curious. I'm burning, you know, it's a burning question on my mind. What's an American to you there, Mr. Plant?
11: Well, an American, you're just not, you gotta stop.
12: Yeah, I'm done. I'm asking you a question.
11: Yeah. An American, of course, we all know what American is with Memorial Day coming up on Monday. You can be a new American and still be a great American. You can be an immigrant to the United States and be a great American. But if you're a Somali refugee that's stealing hundreds of millions of dollars from the taxpayers, probably not the kind of American we're looking for. And I think even you'd agree with that, Peter, that people coming in, you wouldn't agree with that.
12: It has to do with being a... integrity and honesty and being part of the American dream, but doing it in a way that you can show that you have integrity, you can be trusted. Is that about a good summary of what you said?
11: Well, that you're not a criminal, that you're not a thief, that you don't...
12: But you're not a criminal. Okay, great. Yeah. So that's where I thought you were going to go with the criminal aspect
11: of it.
12: You
11: didn't think I was going to go there. You didn't know where I was going
12: to
11: go. And it's also, being a patriotic American, being pro-freedom, being pro-capitalism, being pro-borders.
12: Well, sounds like you're...
11: You're not a nation without a border, are you, Peter? I mean, you're in Houston, right? So if Texas, if we left the border open for another 4 years like Joe Biden did for 4 years, Houston, you couldn't find Houston. It would be...
12: Come on. No one's buying that, Chris. The border's closed. There's
11: no one's buying. Why is the border closed, Peter?
12: Well, there's gates, buddy. You don't just walk across the border.
11: Joe Biden didn't have gates, did he?
12: Come on. No, nobody's buying this argument, Chris.
11: What argument is nobody buying, Peter? So, Peter, let's say it. You're a Democrat, obviously, because you don't listen, you don't hear, you just regurgitate talking points. You're disputatious and you're incapable of learning because you don't listen. The border was wide open for 4 years under Joe Biden, was it not?
12: No, that's a false claim, my friend. So
11: that's a false claim? How many illegal aliens came into the United States during the 4 years of Joe Biden?
12: Okay, now trivia time here with Chris Plant. So
11: that's not trivia. Okay, well, that's very important. I know you haven't been raped and murdered yet, but a lot of people have. A lot of young women have. And you guys are guilty of it. There was another illegal alien killed two more Americans driving a tractor trailer because he got a tractor trailer license without being able to pass the test because Democrats gave the man a tractor trailer license. And then he, killed two more Americans. You don't learn. You're incapable of learning, Peter. I can tell this. You're not a conversationalist. You're gratuitously disputatious. And you, I gotta tell you. So the border is closed. And how many 12 million people perhaps came in during 4 years?
12: Like I said, Chris, the border is closed. If you want to escape through a river or whatever, that's not the border being open. That's people.
11: Well, that's funny because President Trump closed the border with the same circumstances. You're on drugs, man. I can't talk to you if you're going to. I'd love to talk to you, but you're incapable of having a conversation.
12: No, you are, but what am I? Give me a break, Chris.
11: All right, we're going to have to gas you now. We're going to gas Peter. Peter is not a conversationalist, and he just parrots the idiocy of the Democrat Party. Have a horrible Memorial Day weekend, Peter. I know you have no military history in your family, and you're not a patriotic American, and you just make excuses for those that would destroy this country. And I know you're an Obama voter, you're a Biden voter, you're a Hillary voter, you're just wrong about everything, aren't you, Peter? You're not good at this. Let's go to I went to you knowing that you wanted to disagree with me, but you can't be reasoned with because, you've all become lunatics. Let's go to a normal person now. Thank you, Peter. Let's go to Hack calling from Bethesda, Maryland. Hack, you're on the Chris Plant Show.
8: Well, Chris, no one's ever called me normal.
11: Well, happy Memorial Day weekend.
8: Okay. So earlier you opened your show speaking about big loss of money. I thought you were talking about the WNBA and Stephen Colbert.
11: Yeah, well, they lose $40 million a year on the Stephen Colbert Show. But at least it's Democrat Party propaganda, right, Hank?
8: It sure is. And as long as we're talking about the WNBA and women and and in the when are we going to see transgender women playing in the WNBA? I mean, if they are women, why aren't they playing in the WNBA?
11: A perfectly good question. Why aren't there transgenders playing in the W? And well, I've got to say, have you ever seen a WNBA game?
8: No, I haven't.
11: I know nobody else has either. But if you watch one, you might think that a lot of them are transgender. I mean, you know, it's, you might look, you might say, "Hey, that that."
8: What team are they playing on? That's the you know.
11: Right, that lady looks like a dude. Yeah, but it's true.
8: That's why their merchandise doesn't sell very well, because you don't know what team they're playing on.
11: Right, and the
8: there you go. All right,
11: that a boom. That's whose team are they playing for? And does their garb come with like a cup? Does it come with a cup? Because it is making that. Does WNBA losing money has to be subsidized by the NBA? And it's true. Why don't the Democrats insist that transgender people play in the WNBA? Why is that? Heck, do you know the answer? You asked the question. Do you know the answer?
8: I don't know, but getting back to Stephen Colbert, since his show was replaced by whatever the guy's name is, who's paying for the airtime, and since Stephen Colbert was just working for the Democrats, why don't the Democrats buy that block of hour from CBS and just run the Stephen Colbert show? Because, you know...
11: Right, there's been some talk of that, actually. They paid Stephen Colbert so much over the years that he could probably just buy the airtime back himself.
8: Well, no, I'm saying the Democrat Party should, instead of selling it to, you know, this, whatever the comedian's name, I can't remember his name, who's taking over that time slot, you know, we all know that, you know, they're paying him, he's working for them anyway, so.
11: Yeah.
8: Democrats should pay CBS to air the Stephen Colbert show.
11: Just buy the airtime and turn it into the propaganda hour.
8: Okay. Yeah. Okay.
11: And look, you mentioned it, Heck, but Michael just sent me a page on a 2002 movie about a disgraced NBA player, a man who played in the NBA, the National Basketball Association, and he's disgraced, and he lost his career in the NBA. So he started dressing like a woman and playing in the WNBA, in the ladies, the women's, and it's called Juwana Man, that's the name of the movie, 2002 movie. It's supposed
8: like
11: to be
8: Tootsie.
11: Go Tootsie, go. That's true, early tranny thing, and the world according to GARP. The Democrats have been pushing the cross-dressing thing for quite a while.
8: Since you mentioned... Corbett Klinger can finally come out of the wall locker.
11: Yeah, finally come out of the locker. But, you know, what you're describing here, Hack, the DNC just buying the airtime from CBS and making it the propaganda hour, what's going to happen right now is Byron Allen. Do you remember Byron Allen?
8: No, that's the guy's name. I kind of remember him. He used to be on, like, what was that, Real People or something back in the day?
11: Yeah, something like that back in the day. Yeah. And he's been around for decades, and I always liked him just fine. He's intelligent and seems pleasant enough and all that. He's apparently buying, this is his plan right now, he is apparently planning on buying that time slot from CBS and putting his own programming in there. And he says it's not going to be political.
8: It's just like an infomercial. There you go.
11: Yeah, well, that's right. And he said, now, I mean, he's not a conservative, but he said that his hour is not going to be political, but he's going to give it to people who are of like mind, of course. So it's going to become another liberal hour, but Byron Allen is going to pay for it himself. And Byron Allen has become spectacularly successful in the world of media and has apparently... I'm not sure if he's
8: Weather Channel for some reason.
11: Right, for some reason he bought
8: them. It's not the Jews that control the weather; it's Byron Allen.
11: Maybe the Jews control Byron Allen. You know, you can't rule that out.
8: No, the Rothschilds. And if you know anyone in the Rothschilds, can you have them turn off the rain this weekend? You know, we don't want to go in Memorial Day weekend with it raining.
11: Honestly, don't they have a website where we can go leave comments or something?
8: Yeah, something like that. All right. I took enough of your time. I'll let you go to the next caller. Thank you so much.
11: Thank you. Thank you very much, buddy. That's good. That's true, and that is kind of what's happening, is Byron Allen, who has been around for a long, long time, for decades, and and he has become remarkably successful, extraordinarily successful, as a TV personality and producer, and he's taken over. He started his own production companies, and he's done a lot of stuff, and he's become spectacularly successful and wealthy, and good for him. And here's the blunt pitch Byron Allen made to CBS to get Stephen Colbert's time slot after the Late Show ends. "I'm putting a lot of money in their cash register," Byron Allen says. Yeah, well, that will probably work, too, because they're in the business of making money, theoretically. And Byron Allen, when Colbert got unexpectedly canceled, I said, "Okay, do you like money?" he said to CBS. They said yes, Byron Allen told NBC News of his pitch to CBS. "I'll buy the time period, and you can save over $110 million, I said, because they're just whizzing away the money on the Stephen Colbert show and all that stuff. So Byron Allen is talking about buying the time slot and putting on it what he wants to put on it. And it would represent a sort of an all-new age in network television. It would be a first. And if it works for him, then, you know, good. It might be kind of an interesting way for this to go. Man, oh, man. All right, let's, that's, TV. And I do want to get, you know what, we're here now. Well, I guess we don't have time to get into all of that good stuff, but I've got audio from the Colbert show last night. Just the more ridiculous stuff, but I've got that coming up and lots more too, because the hijinks of the Democrat Party never end. Extraordinary times we're in. So we've got that, and Microsoft. They got this president over at Microsoft, one of the women who was in the Biden administration at the Justice Department, and you'll never guess what her connection was to Microsoft before they hired her and paid her millions of dollars. Corruption is normal when you're a Democrat. Government Democrat corruption. That's coming up, 888-630-9625.
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0: Okay, and we have returned. I've got a lot of amazing audio, not just Colbert, but plenty more. In the meantime, let's go to the telephones, talk to the normal people. Let's go to the great Americans this upcoming Memorial Day weekend. Let's go to Christopher, calling from Lake Ridge, Virginia. Cristobal, you're on the Chris Plant Show. Hey, Christopher, you're on the Chris Plant Show. Got to pick up the phone, though. We're going to go to the next guy, because that's how that works. You call in, want to talk about Peter in Houston, who called in there, but Christopher in Lake Ridge faded away. Let's go to Mario, calling from Reston, Virginia. Mario, you're on the Chris Plant Show.
1: Hey, Chris, good morning. I'm definitely here. How are you?
0: Very good. Very good, Mario. What do you say?
1: Yeah, hey, I really think it's great what President Trump did with this weaponization fund. Really very smart on his point, on his part, I mean.
0: Uh-huh.
1: On J6, I beat the living snot out of about four police officers. Will I get more money than someone who only beat up one or two police officers? Like, is it kind of on a scale of some sort?
0: I'm not sure. Well, we're gonna have to look into that. I think that sounds like a strange confession for you to make, that you attacked police officers on January 6th. How many people were there on January 6th, Mario?
1: Aren't you glad your tax dollars are going into my pocket because I beat the crap out of cops? You like that, right, Chris?
0: I got to tell you, Mario, the Democrat Party has attacked, literally injuring thousands of police and hundreds of riots across the country. In Washington, D.C., Mario, you Democrats showed up at the Trump White House and attacked it for 3 days, violently injuring 180 police officers, set fire to the Church of the Presidents. No fires set at the Capitol, if I remember correctly, Mario. And you know how many people were sentenced to jail time, Mario, for the 3 days of attacks on the White House? You may remember the president and the first family had to be evacuated from the residence in the White House to the underground bunker because of the violent mob of criminal Democrats attacking the White House. An attack not seen since 1814, that kind of attack on the White House, that the Democrats attacking the White House with Trump in it. And nobody was charged with a crime. Nobody was sentenced to a day.

0: 0.4% yesterday. The Dow rose 0.6%. 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

0: We love doing the show for you, but what we really, really love is doing the show with you. Now, I'll say to you what I've said to every audience for the last 11 years, and I've meant it every time. Have a good show. Thanks for being here. And let's do it, y'all.
1: Woo, yee, ah, yes, of course, the last night of Stephen Colbert last night, and nobody really even noticed. I knew it was last night. I set my DVR yesterday to make sure that I captured the show, and when the hour rolled around, I had completely moved on and had no interest in it whatsoever, along with 329 million other Americans. Quite remarkable. Well, a very happy Friday to you, and welcome back once again. We remain at 888-630-9625. The last caller in the previous hour, Mario, he said it was his name. And he's very upset. He's very angry with President Trump for putting together a fund of $1,776,000. Did you know that? It's remarkable. They say it's $1.8 billion. And no, it's a patriotic number. It's 1776. And Mario said, oh, I went down to the Capitol on January 6th, and I violently attacked four cops, and I beat the hell out of them. Now, am I getting a reward for that in the slush fund? That's what Mario the Democrat was wondering. It's equal justice under the law that we're talking about, and it's abuses of power to target your political enemies. January 6th would have never happened if the Democrat Party had not normalized rioting in the streets from coast to coast over St. George Floyd, the career criminal junkie who died of cardiac failure while overdosing on drugs. That's the Democrat Party's hero. They saint criminals and junkies, and they demonize the police. Remarkable stuff. And Mario said it proudly. I think he was probably kidding, but I'm not sure, because most Democrats are violent criminals, you know. And said he went down and he's, you know, what about this? Media keeps saying 1.8. President Trump made it. $1,776,000 because it's 1776. Democrats don't know these things. Remarkable stuff. And the Democrats, like Mario, saying, oh, yeah, you guys are going to pay the, no, we're not. That's the bad guys. Now, you guys have been abusing power and targeting the political enemies of the Democrat Party. And again, you normalized political violence, mob political violence and rioting. There would have and hundreds of thousands of people arrived in Washington for the January 6th rally on the ellipse behind the White House with President Trump, and then go down and peacefully and patriotically let your voices be heard. And they got down there, and the Capitol Police, in many cases, opened up the doors and waved people in and welcomed them. Overwhelmingly, people walked through the Capitol and took selfies and said, hey, we're in the Capitol. Look at this. Isn't it wonderful? But the Democrats, they did everything they could to put everybody in prison, even though for years and years and years. The head of the Proud Boys, I heard somebody yesterday calling the Proud Boys anti-Semitic. I don't think that's true. The Democrat Party is anti-Semitic. I don't think the Proud Boys are. But Enrique Torrio, the founder, one of the founders certainly of the Proud Boys, who's a black guy from a Cuban-American family, and the Democrats put him in prison for 22 years for January 6th. He was in Baltimore on January 6th. He wasn't even in Washington, much less at the Capitol. And Mario doesn't know that because he gets his news from Democrat sources, and that's why he doesn't know anything. And most of what he does know is wrong. That's remarkable stuff. Yes, it is. And it's terrible. And Mario, by the way, people that assaulted the police officers on Capitol Hill on January 6th were not only held accountable, they were put on trial, they were sentenced to long periods in prison. Whereas the violence against police officers at the White House when President Trump was living in there, when the Democrats set fire to the historic Church of the Presidents, 1815, St. John's Church across from the White House, set fire to it, burned the only building in Lafayette Park up in flames like Tokyo in the war. And amazing stuff. Injured 160 to 180 police, forced the evacuation of the President of the United States. Nobody was even charged with a crime, Mario, much less assaulting a police officer or arson of a historic landmark in America. Nobody was even charged with a crime, much less put on trial. Not one person was charged. Not one person was put on trial. Not one person was sentenced to jail time or prison time for the violence at the White House for 3 days. In my town, they started looting sprees. My neighborhood at home was looted. My neighborhood at the radio station was looted. And it was all Democrats, Mario, all of it. And if you can give me a list of people that have been held accountable for that, I'd be interested in hearing about that, because it's and the problem, Mario, that I know the left doesn't understand, there is an inscription above the entrance to the U.S. Supreme Court, and it says, "Equal justice under law." Equal justice under law. And that we generally in America, because Americans know that equal justice under law is a good idea, we're in favor of equal justice under law. And the left is a lynch mob, and the Democrat Party is a lynch mob, and they're the left. And they used to lynch black people. Now they just abort them, 40% of the population, and harvest their organs. And Mario, very upset. Republicans revolt after Trump's $1.8 billion anti-weaponization fund. And it's the Democrats are really angry about this. The Trump administration's push for a $1.8 billion anti-weaponization fund derailed Senate Republicans' plans to pass the president's priority immigration enforcement package on Thursday. Senators left Washington for the Memorial Day recess. With Republicans saying they were blindsided by the Justice Department's announcement of the fund, and at odds over how to rein it in. Look, this is when the government abuses power, Mario, when the government abuses power, as the government has, the Democrats have done. And look, the police chief of the Capitol, Steve Sund, wrote a great book about this and more things, had requested the National Guard be brought in because he knew there'd be hundreds of thousands of people, and there was a plan to march to the Capitol, and he's police chief at the Capitol. And Nancy Pelosi personally vetoed that, Mario. Nancy Pelosi, who's the greatest trader in the history of Wall Street and became incredibly wealthy, buying vineyards and all kinds of great things. How about you, Mario? You great trader on Wall Street. You own a vineyard like Nancy Pelosi and her husband. But the Democrat Party has this mental illness where you only hear a select number of facts, and then you misunderstand them, and when you go to regurgitate them, you get them wrong. But now, with a fund Trump administration is talking about putting together to compensate people, Mario, who were abused by our judicial system, by our legal system, and in the end, Mario, by the Democrat Party, who rioted, burned, looted, literally, Mario, more than $2 billion in property damage across the country, according to the insurance industry, who had to pay out the more than $2 billion. More than 2,000 police officers severely injured in the Democrat Party riots. More buildings looted than anybody can count. Burned. You know, you guys love firebombing with Molotov cocktails, especially Jews and things like that. But it's true that the situation got out of control on Capitol Hill here and there on January 6th, but it was mostly peaceful. That's right, Mario. It was mostly peaceful. By the Democrats' own definition, it was most decidedly mostly peaceful. And Ashley Babbitt was shot and killed for what? The possible crime of trespassing, executed at point-blank range by a racist cop. Lieutenant Michael Byrd, who's black, Ashley Babbitt, after 12 years serving honorably in the Air Force, was shot and killed by a black officer, a white woman. And I got to tell you, Mario, you guys have been rioting and burning cities and looting all over the place. If a white police officer should shoot a black criminal for something more than trespassing, I can imagine if a white cop shot a black person, a black woman in particular, just for trespassing, the Democrats would burn the whole country down because of your violent criminal conduct and your mental illnesses. And so now, the administration looking at compensating people who have been abused in the United States by the United States government and really by the Democrat Party, which is what's really going on here. But the Marios of the world don't actually have any interests in putting anything into context. Now, here's another thing about Democrats. They shouldn't be allowed to serve on juries. Democrats shouldn't be allowed to own guns, that's for sure. When you do the NICS check, you know, the National Instant Background Check when you're buying a firearm, if they see you're a registered Democrat, it should be denied for that reason alone, because of the violent criminal tendencies of the Democrats. But now the $1.776 billion fund that President Trump is interested in putting together, because of all of the abuses of government power, that is about equal justice, Mario. And when you guys very casually and happily engage in vicious attacks on your political enemies, and everybody's your political enemy, then you guys must be stopped before you can do it again. And that's what this fund is about. But never mind that. Mm-mm-mm. Man, oh man, you guys don't follow the news, think you know it all. Often wrong, but never in doubt. Amazing stuff. The Democrats. And who's the lefty media completely crazy about it, too? CNN is going crazy about it. Yeah, are you, you know, are you kidding me? There's like one Somali in Minnesota, which they call Mogasota now, because it's like half Mogadishu and half Minnesota. And, you know, they're single Democrat criminals in Minnesota that have stolen $1.8 billion. They got duffel bags full of money going to Somaliland to fund a radical Islamic terrorist organization there. And the Democrats applaud it. Isn't that great? Man, oh, Manischewitz, I am telling you. And the Democrats, there's a ballroom being built at the White House. They want to burn that to the ground. It's being paid for with private money. And the mental illnesses are just rampant, completely nuts. Nuts, I tell you. All right, with that said, a lot to get to. And one of the things we should get to is the Stephen Colbert. That's, you know, apparently when he was growing up and even when he started in comedy, he was Stephen Colbert. And then he changed it to Stephen Colbert because, you know, they're them. But let's go to Stephen Colbert. Let's go to last night, his last show on the CBS television network, where they paid him $15 million a year. And the numbers truly are astonishing. At the show, where they lost $40 million a year, $40 million a year on a TV show, with 200-plus staffers, more than 200 people on the staff, 22 writers, none of them funny. None of them should ever be rehired at any other location. And over the course of the last six years, they had Bernie Sanders on 14 times. They had, they had Bernie Sanders on 15 times, and they had Jake Tapper of CNN on the show 14 times, Democrat Party propaganda. No wonder they lost $40 million a year. And over the course of the same 6 years, they had one Republican guest on the show, and it was Liz Cheney, because she's the anti-Republican. Pure propaganda. The propaganda that these people put out is absolutely astonishing. And I've got audio for you from last night and from previous stuff, because he makes it clear that it was never anything more than a left-wing propaganda outlet. And that's fine with the CBS television network, apparently, although they did get rid of him finally. And just amazing. Mm-mm-mm. You people. But thanks for the call, Mario, because it was a lot of fun. I'll remember you always. Remarkable people, aren't they? Yes, they are. You know, we just had Mother's Day, didn't we, just very recently? One of the most beautiful moments of the year where you could share life-changing news with the family. You might have been there yourself when someone stands up at the dinner table and tinks the glass with a knife and says, "I've got news. Next year at this dinner table, there will be a brand new mother in our family." And everybody cheers and clinks and hugs, and it's wonderful. Nothing like it. But for some women, Mother's Day may feel very different. Instead of celebrating, they're carrying a little bit of a secret, perhaps. Maybe afraid, unsure, feeling all alone. That's where preborn comes in. when a woman sees her baby on an ultrasound, growing inside of her and waving and thinking about what college to go to, here's that tiny little heartbeat. It very often doubles the chance that that mother will choose life. Choose life. This May, this month, this Mother's Day month, you can help be the reason that a scared young woman becomes a confident mother for years and years to come. Just $28 provides one ultrasound. That's less than a dollar a day for the month of May, and it could help save an innocent human life. That moment leads to real support to maternity care, to baby clothes, to parties, cheering the baby and the mother, so much more. And it starts with that ultrasound. To get involved, to buy an ultrasound, all you have to do is dial pound 250, and when prompted, say the keyword baby. 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Yes, sir. That's it. All right, we've got Colbert coming up. We've got more Democrat lunacy coming up. And, boy, there's a lot going on in the world. Stay right there.
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5: And what's his name? 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Let's go to the telephones. Let's go to Andy calling from our nation's capital, Washington, D.C. Andy, you're on the Chris Plant Show.
6: Hey, Chris. Good morning. Good to talk.
5: Welcome.
6: My comment is, I got a couple comments. First off, the Democratic Socialists. They keep on saying that the Republicans and everyone on the right are the Nazis. Uh-huh. When in fact, if you look at the definition of Nazi, it was the short for the National Socialist Party in Germany.
5: Uh-huh.
6: And they act like the National Socialists. As a matter of fact, there's only one word difference, democratic and national.
5: Uh-huh.
6: And so they adopt the same tactics that the National Socialist Party used in villainizing their opponent.
5: Mm-hmm.
6: They're the ones proposing to lock people up because of their race or religion.
5: Mm-hmm.
6: And there's that crazy lady down running for the 36th congressional district in Texas talking about taking ICE centers and turning them into internment camps for Zionists.
5: Mm-hmm.
6: And neutering them, castrating them. I mean, wild and crazy stuff, which, oh, by the way, the National Socialists did.
5: Mm-hmm.
6: So there's that. And the other thing is, you were talking about Stephen Colbert. Yeah, I couldn't be happier. I never liked that schmarmy, self-deprecating idiot.
5: Mm-hmm.
6: It's a great day for the country that Colbert is gone.
5: It is. There's no doubt about that. And we've got some of him coming up. And he made it clear again and again, Andy, that he was nothing but a party propagandist. He did it on camera. And I've got a couple of clips I want to share with you. Yeah, but it's true. Look, they're the anti-Israel party. And they blame Israel for being the bad guys against Hamas. Again, in Chicago and Federal Plaza on a giant flagpole, they raise the, they call it the Palestinian flag. It's the Hamas flag. The left is here, and it's true, Hitler's boys were the Socialist Workers' Party of Germany.
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0: By the way, a kind of remarkable story here. I'm in the radio business, not in the TV business. And the headline at CBS News. CBS News Radio signs off Friday night after nearly 100 years of broadcasting. An American institution. CBS News Radio, which provides news programming to an estimated 700 stations spanning the United States, will sign off the air Friday night after nearly a century of broadcasting. The storied service, launched in September of 1927, was home to broadcast legends Edward R. Murrow, Robert Trout, Douglas Edwards, Charles Osgood, Dan Rather, and many more familiar and trusted voices. Well, not all of them, maybe. Over the decades, their decades of operation. Pretty remarkable stuff, I've got to say. It's been around a long time, the quote is. Really, an American institution is what we're losing, said Steve Kathan, longtime anchor of the CBS News World News Roundup. CBS Radio should be remembered in the past tense for becoming a national institution, very important to the development of news and other newspapers, Dan Rather recently wrote on the CBS Sunday Morninger. He said it to them. It, for many, many years, was part, and I would argue not a small part, of what held the country together. Well, time to pull the plug on that then, because Democrats are gearing up for their second Civil War. They want to save the slavery of illegal aliens this time around. And that's a kind of big deal. I got to say, when I started working at this very radio station, WMAL, the mothership station in Washington, D.C., of my humble radio broadcast, it was an ABC station, an ABC News, an ABC owned. And I think at that time they only owned 8 radio stations across the country, and they sold them all. So I started working for ABC. They sold to a group called Citadel, and then they did a lot of silly things there. They fired me and canceled my show and put Joe Scarborough and Mika Brzezinski in there. That didn't work out very well. And then they sold to Cumulus, who now owns the station. I'm sitting in the same station for a couple of decades now, 3 different parent companies. But never mind that. CBS News Radio signing off after nearly 100 years, and that is 1927. Interestingly enough, my family has been on the air nonstop in the United States of America for more than 100 years. And in fact, in 1927, when CBS Radio started on the air, and that's true, World War II coming from the rooftops of London and all that stuff. But in 1927, my grandfather was the award winner, 1927, world's most popular announcer. That's it. There was only one kind of announcer, so you say announcer, and you knew it was a radio announcer. But my grandfather, 99 years ago, was, according to Radio Digest, which was the publication of the day on radio matters, named my grandfather, my mother's father, Patrick Henry Barnes, home from World War I, named my grandfather the world's most popular announcer 100 years ago next year. I actually have his award at home. And 1926, he was named the runner-up. He was the second most popular announcer in the world. But 100 years ago, he was named the world's most popular announcer. And I do have the award, the trophy, at home. It's a cool trophy, too. Pretty remarkable stuff. But now CBS News Radio goes the way of ABC News Radio. And I don't, somebody else will pick up where they left off. And maybe it'll be conservatives. That'd be nice. That'd be kind of fun. What do you think? Speaking of Hakeem Jeffries and the Democrat Party being anti-Semites all over the place, as Democrats love to deny, Democrats deny the truth kind of all the time. But law professor extraordinaire Jonathan Turley on his Twitter account today has a little story about the Hakeem Jeffries family, since he's a well-known anti-Semite, along with his favorite uncle, Professor Leonard Jeffries, famous, notorious, longtime Jew-hating leftist terrorist. And again, you know, the Nazi Party, the National Socialist German Workers' Party, it's a socialist workers' party in Germany. But here's Jonathan Turley, Ohio State University professor Hassan Kwame Jeffries. Isn't that great? That's the middle name of the mayor of New York, too. And he's a terrorist and an anti-Semite. And he's from Uganda. And he hates America and capitalism, and he certainly hates the Jews. But Jonathan Turley says, Ohio State University professor Hassan Kwame Jeffries, brother of House Minority Leader Hakeem Jeffries, just called for citizens to embrace John Brown as a model of fighting, what he says is quoting now, white supremacy by any means necessary. You guys stop aborting 40% of the black population, you genocidal psychopaths. And then you can talk about the evils of white supremacy. Where's that found again? That's what caused Joe Biden to run for president. That one lady was run over by a car driven by a 19-year-old who had mental issues. So that changed the trajectory in Charlottesville. And that prompted Joe Biden to run for president, and the rest is mystery. Democrats voted for him. Isn't that amazing? That's right. You got a John Brown, the more violence and guns, and you guys are the racists, by the way. And who do you think's killing all the black people out there? Is it white supremacists somewhere? I don't think I've seen that news story. I'll wait for that one to come along. Yeah, they got a fight by John Brown, you know. And by the way, slavery was you guys, you Democrats. You're the bullwhip. You're the plantation. You're the whole thing. So, and Jonathan Turley says, not the first such academic to do so. This John Brown thing, because they're mental. They really are. Yeah. So Hakeem Jeffries' brother invokes John Brown violence while discussing white supremacy in the White House. And he says there's white supremacy in the White House. The Democrat Party is moving the country to civil war. They did it the first time. And they're a violent, criminal, demented, sexually dysphoric organization, the Democrat Party. Hassan Kwame Jeffries, Ohio State University professor and the brother of Hakeem Jeffries, made social media posts referencing the elimination of white supremacy by any means necessary. Where are they seeing this? I know I live in Washington, D.C., which is maybe not your ordinary place, but in the United States. But in a trending social media post, Libs of TikTok, great, great people there. They tried to cancel Libs of TikTok because they're fascists and don't believe in free speech. Libs of TikTok highlighted an expose from Jeffries. In the post, he writes, John Brown understood that the only way to free Americans from the scourge of white supremacy, which at the time was the Democrat Party, was to get rid of white supremacists by any means necessary. He was right then. He is right now. He's long since dead. He's not right now, but that's okay. Jeffries cited John Brown, American abolitionist. The Republican Party was created to abolish slavery. That's what abolitionism is, abolishing slavery over the dead bodies of the Democrats, who were the Confederates and Jefferson Davis, known for advocating violence to end slavery. Okay, it would make sense at the time. One quote from Brown that described his philosophy was, I'm quite certain that the crimes of this guilty land will never be purged away but with blood. And the Democrats are still a bloodthirsty gang of ghouls. I had, as of now, think vainly flattering myself that without very much bloodshed, it might be done. So he's advocating bloodshed. And then Hassan Kwame Jeffries, a professor of history, naturally. So they're not getting a good education there, that's for sure. Pretty amazing stuff. Yeah, the white supremacy in the White House. You guys stop killing people. How about that? Stop shooting people. Stop killing people. Just a thought. I know it's not really what you're thinking. All right, let's go to Colbert, because Colbert, his last show last night, and nobody cares except for mental cases. But they make things up. Trump canceled his show. Trump didn't cancel his show. CBS was losing $40 million a year. And every Democrat pounds their little spiked heel. That's just the men. And they say, oh, no, CBS has got to keep losing $40 million a year doing Democrat Party propaganda on late-night TV. And ABC and NBC do Democrat Party propaganda on late-night TV. And ABC has The View by day. And ABC has George Snuffleupagus as their morning anchor. And he's nothing but a Clinton administration official. Deutschland über alles. So here is, you may remember, it was hilarious. In 2016, Hillary Clinton was going to be president, and the New York Times told us she had a 100.1% chance of winning the presidency, and then Donald Trump beat her, and it was hilarious on election night. And then Donald Trump, as you might expect after that, was inaugurated as president January 20th of 2017. Hillary Clinton was at home opening a vein. And here was Stephen Colbert on national television opening a vein.
1: Donald Trump has been sworn in as president of the United States.
0: You should go loot. Go loot something.
1: I know. Listen, listen. We're
0: Firebomb
1: just as
0: Jews.
1: Confused as you are.
0: We're just as confused. It's inauguration day. It's months after election day. They're mental dwarves. And I think afterward they went and they looted. What's the big drugstore in New York again that they love looting? Yeah, Duane Reade. They love looting drugstores. You got the Duane. They should all go bring the mob outside, Colbert, and go loot the Duane Reade. There you go. And then Colbert, in 2020, you may recall that Joe Biden suddenly got more votes, millions more votes than any presidential candidate in the history of the country. Millions more than the first woman candidate. Hillary Clinton. The Democrats didn't come out and vote for Hillary Clinton the way they did for the old crusty white guy who doesn't know what month it is, because they didn't want the first woman president. And they didn't come out and vote for Barack Obama twice the way that they voted for the old crusty white guy who doesn't know what month it is. They didn't vote for Barack Obama, the first black candidate for a major party to be become president. And they didn't vote for. And then in 2020, Joe Biden won with a record number of votes. President Trump got a record number of votes for a Republican candidate in the history of the country. And you know, abolishing slavery and stuff. You'd think you'd lock the black vote in for a long time when you abolish slavery. But the Democrats, they got a bullwhip, and they're using it. But here's Colbert in 2020, and Joe Biden had become president.
1: Oh, ladies and gentlemen, Joe Biden did it.
0: And he's toasting champagne.
1: He's our next president.
0: Toasting champagne and dancing and playing Celebrate Good Times, come on. And the mental illness took over again. Pretty remarkable stuff. So President Trump inaugurated, and they're all crying, and they have to go loot a Duane Reade. And then Biden wins mysteriously with the greatest number of votes in the history of the country. The Democrats don't show up to vote for the black guy or the woman, but for the crusty, dumb, old white guy. They go crazy, and they're dancing and singing. In 2021, amazingly, on January 20th, we inaugurated Joe Biden, and Stephen Colbert really liked that.
1: I sat down and just started crying with relief. And Evie said, you never have to talk about him again. And then I cried with joy.
0: Then he cried with joy. This is the propaganda. And it's just shameless propaganda. It's amazing. In fact, he, like so many Democrats, every time he sees a Port-a-John, he has to go over there and masturbate. Because that's what Democrats do. They go and masturbate in the port-a-potty. Again... 2021, so in love with Joe Biden.
1: Today was the first full day on the job for President Biden. Oh, I gotta say, that does feel good on the tongue. President Biden, that's like licking the frosting right off the spatula.
0: And he's licking a spatula, and it's what, you know what it was shaped like? I can't even say what it was shaped like, but it was might have been a Joe Biden appendage, and he's there. He is licking his tongue, and he's talking about the excitement of his tongue because a crusty old white guy had become president of the United States. He's licking the frosting off a spatula with a peculiar shape. And then President Trump won again in 2024, and Stephen Colbert had another mental meltdown.
1: Well, it happened again.
2: After a bizarre and vicious campaign fueled by a desperate need not to go to jail, Donald Trump has won the 2024 election.
0: Listen to this. That, you know, it's no wonder that people being shot, that Donald Trump's being shot and Charlie Kirk is being shot and Steve Scalise is being shot by Democrats who have assassinated three presidents and shot two more and they, maybe three more. And, you know, if you're a Republican president, you've got, what is it, Michael, a 1 in 6 chance of being shot if you're a Republican president. Isn't that amazing? Your Democrat Party. Yes, sir. Oh, God, I'm telling you. 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Yes, sir. There it is. So I got it with Colbert. This is, and he's leaving, and it's just the Democrat Party. They have no idea what they're for, what they're against. They think they get their news when they turn on CNN for 10 minutes, and they get everything wrong. All right, more Democrats, more a little bit more Colbert, and more wacky Democrats coming up.
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16: Five.
0: All right, still plenty on this Friday, and a little more than 1 hour remaining. Let's go to the great American people. Let's go to Mark, calling from Fairfax, Virginia. Marcus Aurelius, you are on the Chris Plant Show.
17: Hey, good morning, Chris. Hey, every American needs to listen to your show, by the way. It's just truly amazing. What you just brought up, too, about the election of Joe Biden, for instance, it just, you know, I think of this word that we have in the English language, and you're so good at this too, Chris, so that's why I'm bringing it up. But this word retarded, you know, I'm a mechanic, so we used to retard the timing on our vehicles, right?
0: Uh-huh.
17: Your timing would be too advanced, so you'd have to retard the timing. You don't have it so much anymore because of onboard computers and so forth, but this word retarded, it means to back up, and that's what I think the left has done. When you look at what COVID did in our election when Joe Biden was elected, and you brought up some really good points, Chris, you know, who is going to stand side by side with the likes of Donald Trump and Joe Biden and pick Joe Biden? It just doesn't make any good sense.
0: Yeah.
17: But past that, look at what they did. They put boxes on roadsides so people could stuff ballots in them. I mean, it was so bizarre, so retarded.
0: Now the timing, I think, is special in the engine block. Now it's special timing.
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0: Why do they think that just because you have a Tonight Show that you must deal in serious issues? It's a danger. It's a real danger. Once you start that, you start to get that self-important feeling that what you say has great import. And you know, strangely enough, you could use that show as a forum. You could sway people, and I don't think you should as an entertainer.
1: Johnny Carson, back when America was normal and the left hadn't poisoned everything. And Johnny Carson knew the truth. And he would do jokes about Republicans, and then he'd do jokes about Democrats. And everybody would laugh and have a nice time. Now the fascistas of the Socialist Workers Party, I'm sorry, of the Democrat Party and their propaganda apparatus, a very different set of realities. I told you the story just a couple minutes ago about CBS News Radio, CBS Radio, going the way of the National German Socialist Workers Party, you know. The history relegated to the perhaps the ash heap of history. CBS Radio going away after 100 years. And I told you the story about how ABCnews.com gets fewer hits on the internet than Breitbart gets by a great many million, by several million hits. The Breitbart people getting more hits on Al Gore's amazing internet, peace be upon him, than Breitbart, more than ABC News. ABC News with Disney, under the Disney umbrella, with decades and decades of probably 100 years or close to 100 years of history with ABCnews.com, and they're getting fewer hits than Breitbart. CBS Radio going off the air. This is, both of these stories are symbolic of an ever-changing media landscape. And all of it is bad for the Democrat Party when it comes to their stranglehold on propaganda, which is what it is for them. And Johnny Carson, and again, they've got the lefties, they've got late night TV and on. But let's get back to this Colbert guy, because last night was his last show on the CBS television network from the Ed Sullivan Theater in New York, New York. I actually encountered Ed Sullivan once. That's right. That's how old I am. I was 5 years old, and I was walking into St. Patrick's Cathedral in New York City, New York, with my grandfather and my older brothers as well. And we're walking to St. Patrick's Cathedral on our way to the Lady Chapel in St. Patrick's Cathedral because my father, having died when I was 5 months old, now I was 5 years old, going into the cathedral with my mother, who was going to remarry, and she would marry my stepfather, Bill Plant. And walking into St. Patrick's Cathedral, we were with my grandfather, my mother's father, Patrick Henry Barnes, who I just mentioned a couple of minutes ago, who was in 1927 the world's most popular announcer, big radio broadcaster, coast to coast, based in New York, and all of that. And as we were walking into St. Patrick's Cathedral, the group, the Knights of Columbus, were walking out of the cathedral, and one of the Knights of Columbus, looked over and saw my grandfather and said, "Pat," and turned out they were old pals from radio in New York in the old days. This was 1965, January of 1965, and Ed Sullivan came over to greet his old friend, my grandfather, and my grandfather then introduced us to the Ed Sullivan, little kid. I think I've been around this stuff for a while, all this radio, TV things, you know, and interesting stuff. But that's not important. Let's get back to listening to what Johnny Carson just said. You know, it's not a political platform that you should use. It's supposed to be an entertainment show, an interview show, a comedy show. You have Hollywood celebrities on, you know, actors and things, and people of interest, certainly comedians. And it's supposed to be a lighthearted entertainment show late in the day when you're winding down and headed for the pillow and you get some laughs, so you go to sleep happy and wake up happy. But not these communists. They want to spread toxins wherever they go, to their last breath at the end of the day. And here's Steven. Now, we've already bored ourselves with the Colbert from the past. Well, not really. You know, Trump, and he's, oh, crying and cursing live on air and all this mental illness. Oh, yeah, last night he tried to get his company sued also. He tried hard to get CBS sued, and that's coming up. So Stephen Colbert last night on his last show, and he's said, I said yesterday when I was leaving the program, the radio program, I wonder how many times Stephen Colbert will cry on his last show. Will he cry at the open? Will he wilt to the end? Will he have some fake thing that they set up where he will fake cry? Stephen Colbert last night, number seven. He is he's wrapping up his career as a late night talk show host, and he was he was kind of funny years and years ago, but then he became bitter and toxic and angry because he's a leftist and they're all crazy and they want to loot and assassinate people. Stephen Colbert last night.
2: This show, I want you to know and you to know, has been a joy for us to do for you. In fact, we call this show the Joy Machine, all right? We call it the Joy Machine because to do this many shows, it has to be a machine.
1: Yeah.
2: But the thing is, if you choose to do it with joy, it doesn't hurt as much when your fingers get caught in the gears.
1: Yeah, if you try to do it, I don't understand being that much of a political fanatic. I really don't. And the network never should have allowed him to be the political fanatic that he became. And the ratings went away, and they're losing $40 million a year, and he's got a staff of more than 200 people. It's like an NPR show, completely ridiculous. And Joy, you know, for me, doing the radio show 3 hours a day with me and Michael Piercy, and that's it. And then today we have Jasmine answering the phones, but even, we don't have Jasmine every day. I'm sorry to say. And we're out at the Home Depot over in the corner of the parking lot trying to grab somebody every morning to answer phones. Just kidding. Jasmine is here, but it's me and Michael, and they do a 1 hour show with, they got cameras and stuff. Got to have a few more people. I did a TV show on a cable network until recently, and we had, I don't know, maybe 12 people doing the show. Not 200 plus people, but they just look to steal wherever they can. Stephen Colbert last night, and listen to this. See, remember what Johnny Carson said just a minute ago. The reason we played it is really for the Johnny Carson is, and Michael grabbed it, is for this. For this soundbite, because Stephen Colbert, listen and more, but listen to this. He's not exactly saying what Johnny Carson said, where you leave your personal feelings, your politics out. It be entertaining, be funny, have interesting people on, and instead, this is what he said last night.
2: On night one of the Colbert Report, back in the day, I said, anyone can read the news to you. I promise to feel the news at you. And I realized pretty soon in this job that our job over here was different. We were here to feel the news with you. And I don't know about you, but I sure have felt it.
1: Yeah, no doubt. Well, you should stop bending over around your friends and coworkers, I think. I would imagine you probably would feel that. Again, this propagandist over the last 6 years had Jake Tapper on 14 times, had Bernie Sanders on 15 times, had one Republican on in 6 years, and it was Republican-hating, Trump-hating Liz Cheney. And that's the only Republican he had on 6 years. The FCC regulations about broadcast networks and so on, they're rarely enforced at a bare minimum. And here's a crazy story. It turns out that the Charlie Brown music, I believe, is Vince Guaraldi, jazz great, and had the CD long ago. I think someone stole it. But the Vince Guaraldi music that's used for Charlie Brown, you know, dum ba dum ba dum ba dum bum, everybody knows it. And here he is last night. He's trying to get CBS sued because apparently the Charlie Brown theme music, the Vince Guaraldi music, is very closely guarded for copyright reasons, and they're inclined to sue companies like CBS that use the music. And here is Stephen Colbert trying to, biting the hand that has fed him for so long, and trying to get the CBS television network sued.
2: Meanwhile, the owner of the music of a Charlie Brown Christmas and other Peanuts television specials has filed four lawsuits yesterday against those illegally using the famous song Linus and Lucy. Now, Peanuts is a powerful brand and corporation in and of itself. anyone illegally using that music is going to have to pay through the nose. Lewis? Lewis? Lewis? Excuse me, Lewis. Is the band right now playing the same Peanuts music that I just said people are being sued for using without permission? Is that what you're doing? Yeah. Yeah, is that what they're doing?
3: Yeah.
2: Oh, no, I hope this doesn't cost CBS any money.
1: Trying to get them sued on the way out the door because they're all just petulant punks and little weasel, and he's kind of mentally ill. Stephen Colbert ends late night with risky copyright music joke. I hope this doesn't cost CBS money. Stephen Colbert referenced lawsuits by the rights holders of Charlie Brown Christmas over unauthorized use of the song Linus and Lucy, and then hoping that CBS would be sued for millions of dollars. I honestly, if I were the CEO of CBS, I would sue him for $100 million as a precautionary measure. What do you think Colbert's net worth is? I think that Colbert has done because CBS made him fantastically wealthy, and it would be good to be him if he weren't mentally ill. You see, it wouldn't really be good to be him because of the mental illnesses and all of that good stuff. So we got that, and he thinks that's funny, and salary of $15 million a year, and the quick check, 70, says he's worth $75 million, should be worth more than that at $15 million a year. But there he is, the usual lefty thing, biting the hand that feeds him. Probably set fire to the place like it was a church on the way out the door and looted it like it was a drugstore. And then he decided, hey, it's my last night. Let's offend as many people as possible. Let's offend Catholics and go after the Pope.
2: And now for my final interview, my guest tonight is not just perfect. He is, in fact, infallible. Please welcome all the way from Vatican City.
4: Stephen!
2: What? Waltine, what are you doing? I'm trying to introduce the Pope.
4: Yeah, that's the thing. The Pope won't come out of his dressing room.
2: What? Why not?
4: Well, we didn't read his whole rider, and evidently we got him the wrong snacks. He's pretty mad.
2: What? He asked for hot dogs. We got him hot dogs.
1: It's projection again.
2: Let me talk to him. Put him up. Your Holiness, please come out. Leo.
1: More
2: Leo,
1: projection.
2: Please. We got a show.
5: No way, Colbert. You call that a Chicago dog? Pope don't play like that. Leo, out.
1: That's as funny as, and that's why the show, that's a pretty good example, that Linus and Lucy, why the show was canceled and why it lost money and why they had hundreds of employees that still couldn't produce a show that was worth watching. And Paul McCartney of the Beatles, the great Paul McCartney, and he's just great. I think I told the story. I've got a brother lives in New York and Manhattan. And he called me one day. He said, I was just walking down the sidewalk in New York and Paul McCartney walked by me by himself, just strolling along, looking in windows by himself, Paul McCartney. Pretty normal guy. John Lennon was shot and killed right on the, by a Democrat right on the other side of Central Park from where he's home. Paul McCartney on the show. I don't know why he'd go on this thing. It must have been blackmailed or something. Paul McCartney.
2: Oh, no. Oh, no. Oh. The Pope, who was definitely my guest tonight, has canceled. And did we already send the other stars away?
3: Yeah, I think so.
2: Oh, we already sent the other stars away. This is terrible.
1: Stars. Oh,
2: who's going to be my last guest now?
1: You?
5: Hey, Steve, what about me?
1: One of the studio guys. That's a desperately poor show. I mean, it's just no good. Man, oh, man. I'm telling you, these people. You may recall Mother's Day just occurred very recently, didn't it? One of the most wonderful moments of the year, where if you have a big family announcement to make, especially certain family announcements, Mother's Day might be just the day for that. You've probably seen it yourself. Family gathered around the table, someone stands up, clinks the glass, and says, "Next year, there's going to be a brand new mother in our family." And everybody looks around surprised and very happy. There's nothing like it. But, you know, for some women, a lot of women, Mother's Day feels very different than that. Instead of celebrating Mother's Day, they're carrying a little bit of a secret. Maybe they're feeling alone. They're unsure. Could even be afraid. And that's why preborn exists. When a woman sees her baby, a little child growing inside of her, on an ultrasound and hears that tiny, innocent little heartbeat, it very often doubles the chance that she will choose life and raise a happy child for, you know, to become live for 100 years. 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Mm-hmm. Yes, sir. I am telling you, pretty crazy. Yes, sir. Now, I've got it. You remember Conan O'Brien? Remember Conan O'Brien? He had a late night show. Another Democrat. No Republicans have ever been given a late night show by any network. None have been paid $15 million for a one-hour TV show. But I've still got a lot coming up in the minutes we have remaining before we go into our Memorial Day weekend.
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0: All right, Miguel, let's go back to the telephones. Let's go to John, calling from Raleigh, North Carolina. John Boy, you're on the Chris Plant Show.
1: That's right, JB here. How you doing, buddy?
0: Very well, very well. What do you say?
1: During the break, I was reading about ASCAP. What is that, the American Society of Publishers, et cetera. And so my guess is that old Colbert is not an idiot. We may not agree with him at all, but the licensing fee to play any song on television is between $5,000 and $30,000 for single use, and you get the back-end royalties, which are negotiated by blanket deals that CBS cuts. So I'm guessing all of this was set up as a spoof. He's not doing this to be a jerk. I'm just going to say that out loud. And I have nothing good to say about that guy. But
0: sure.
1: My money is that he, yeah.
0: So his last joke was a lie.
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0: All right, I mentioned in passing a little bit earlier in our humble radio broadcast, the New York Post story today, New Jersey dad charged with bias intimidation after viral confrontation over bullying dispute. This has got Democrats written all over it, doesn't it? A New Jersey father was arrested for allegedly harassing a neighbor over a bullying dispute involving their children during a viral confrontation inside a luxury apartment complex. Thomas DiOrio, 40 years old, faces charges of harassment and bias intimidation. I didn't know bias intimidation was a law, but okay. After spouting obscene phrases at Lakeisha Spruill, she is black, he is white, in their upscale development in Mount Laurel, New Jersey. And DiOrio allegedly referred to Spruill and other black people as, quote, you people, end quote, in the argument. And this is why he's being charged with a crime. He said, you people. Anybody remember Don Imus? He was on, who was he on with, Michael? He was there, they were talking about, was this the Rutgers University basketball team thing? And then he was being publicly shamed by the likes of Al Sharpton, one of the great charlatans and racists of all time. And the maybe let's go back to that riots he caused in Crown Heights and all the crimes that he faked. But never mind that. So listen to this, the New York Post, remarkable stuff. During the interaction, the defendant used the phrase, quote, you people, end quote, while talking to the victim. Mr. DiOrio clarified he was referring to black people when he said it. This is according to court records. Were you referring to black people when you said you people? And he allegedly later confirmed that. But, and there's a video of the guy yelling, and he doesn't look like a lot of fun. He should skip a meal. And the black lady's standing by her car talking on her phone, and he's clearly yelling at her. And he said, you people, all right? But listen to this. Because he never seems to have these problems with white people, according to the court records. Those are kind of funny court records if they've got that sort of stuff in it. Pretty amazing stuff. Nosy neighbors captured the father screaming close to Spruill's face as the two stood in the middle of the parking lot. Get the beep out of here, DiOrio could be heard shouting in the video here. DiOrio, wearing a T-shirt and gym shorts and socks, that's important, I guess, approached the woman as he yelled at her, and it does look like an unpleasant situation. Get in your car, DiOrio repeatedly shouted at the woman, and as the woman asked, somebody call the cops, and she's standing there literally on her phone, I guess talking to somebody else. Yelling at other people to call the cops. The viral video, geolocated, sure, for Mount Laurel, New Jersey, has been viewed more than 1.5 million times. But I'm looking at this, and I'm trying to figure out what was she charged with. Spruill, the lady, the black lady, claimed DiOrio, the white guy, used racial slurs toward her and called her a, quote, black bitch, he called her black, and telling her to get away from the house. He wanted her to get away from the house. And so this doesn't solve anything. But these are word crimes, and this is the Democrat Party, this is the left. They're communists, and they're word burners. And I'm sorry, you people? Again, the Don Imus thing over the Rutgers, and then he was forced to be publicly shamed on MS-13 DNC. And listen to the pathetic nature of all of this.
1: So yeah, I can't get any place with you people,
2: no.
1: But I can get some place with Jesus. Is you people, Mr.
2: No,
1: you and this woman I'm talking to?
2: No, I'm Congresswoman Kilpatrick.
1: That's Congresswoman Kilpatrick.
2: And wait,
1: don't try to hang that on me. That's jive.
0: That's jive. Oh, he just used jive. Got to sue him for saying jive. White people can't use the word jive. Unless you say hand first, and then it's hand jive. Pretty remarkable stuff. Yeah, there were headlines all over that thing, that Imus apology falls short. And then many of the headlines this past week referred to Imus's you people reference that he made during the Al Sharpton radio interview where he was groveling and apologizing for saying what he said, nappy-headed O's. And Ima said that he was only referring to African-American congresswoman who had... No, that's not what he said. They even misrepresented in the story here. It's the Huffington Post. Isn't it amazing? So just extraordinary stuff. These people. And this is why I always say these people. I don't know. I think you're probably aware of that. I say these people, and it all goes back to the Don Imus thing. But now in Jersey, they throw you in jail for saying these people because they're mental, honestly. Mm-mm-mm. Sproul, the lady who's black, did I mention, alleged that her daughter had been the target of bullying by DiOrio's two children, claiming that they called her ugly African. And that's in quotation marks there. Nobody's ever called anybody an ugly African, but that's she claims the kid said that. In a recent incident, it was an incident where kids were being kids. Sproul, the black lady, claimed that when she confronted DiOrio, so she confronted him, about the beef between their daughters, and it's girl on girl, he used the term you people. This is it. He's in jail for saying you people. These people are Hitler, and this is what's going on in Great Britain, too. The left is here to destroy freedom of speech and the First Amendment, free practice of religion. They're after the Second Amendment, even in Virginia. DiOrio denied the allegations that the argument was racially charged while responding to comments on a Facebook post of the viral video. Had nothing to do with the color of this woman's skin, he wrote. But he said, you people. So he's got to go to jail. DiOrio was arrested on Wednesday after footage of the incident was sent to police. During the follow-up investigative efforts, he said, you people, got to get the police on it. How many murders were there that day? Detectives reviewed the video footage submitted to the police department on May 20th of 2026. Isn't that amazing? The footage showed Thomas DiOrio, 40 years old, of Mount Laurel, confronting the female victim. She's a victim. During the incident, it's an incident. He appeared in Burlington County Superior Court on Thursday. He was released from custody. He was in custody. He was in jail. He was in cuffs. Then he's in court because he said, you people. Because he said, and she said, just like Al Sharpton and whoever that idiot congresswoman was, oh, you people. That's racial. They just, anything's a racial, sir. Hey, can you grab my coffee? Oh, sure, I can grab your coffee. You're racist. You should be arrested. Isn't that amazing? So he was in court yesterday, released from custody. He was in custody. He had been arrested. He was in cuffs. He was in jail after the hearing, but was ordered not to have contact with the victim, who lives in the same apartment complex right out his window, and his kids interact with each other, according to court records. So DiOrio is scheduled to be back in court on July 15th. Mount Laurel Mayor Stephen Steglick praised DiOrio's arrests after the township previous racial incidents. They had previous racial incidents. I'm guessing they involved Democrats. They wasted no time in contacting the victim. They saw the video, making sure the man in the video was apprehended. And what was he arrested for again, Mr. Mayor, Your Honor? To put it simply, the mayor said, I'm guessing he's a Democrat, if you're going to be a vile, hate-filled lunatic, do it somewhere else, not in Mount Laurel. Oh, we should all move to Mount Laurel then. It's no hate-filled lunatics, except for the mayor and the police chief and the court. And that's it. And I kept looking. I was reading this story, and I kept looking for some kind of, and the lady says, it's all on video. And the lady says, called me a racial slur, but there doesn't say what it is. It's not in the video. Didn't happen. He says, you people. He's probably talking about pain-in-the-ass neighbors in his apartment complex with annoying kids that make a lot of noise. So these girls, they each have daughters, and their daughters have a little hissy fit with each other. And then the parents are yelling at each other. He says, you people. And before you know it, he's in handcuffs because the fascists are... in charge of the Democrat Party. Aren't they amazing? Yes, they are. I find that story to be very disturbing, honestly. Pretty, pretty amazing stuff. Mm-mm-mm-mm-mm. Yes, sir. Now, my friend Cal Thomas sent this along this morning, and he's just great. He's hilarious. The NRCC, Republican Campaign Committee, Congressional Campaign Committee. And they put out a statement on Debbie Was a Man Schnitz, I love Debbie Wasserman Schnitz. Her makeup being tattooed on her face was probably a mistake back in the 70s in Redondo Beach. Big mistake. But the National Republican Congressional Committee released the following statement on radical Democrat Debbie Wasserman Schnitz and her decision to run. She's running for re-election in the Florida 20th District. And they write, Debbie Wasserman Schultz is abandoning her home district because she knows she was headed for defeat in a seat President Trump won by double digits. Instead of facing voters after years of backing Democrats' failed agenda, Wasserman Schnitz is running scared and handing Republicans a prime pickup opportunity, the spokeswoman for the RNCC, Maureen O'Toole, said. So Schnitz, Trump won her district by huge amounts, by more than 10%, I'll just move over here to another district because they're not loyal to anything. They just like political power, and that's pretty much all there is to the Democrat Party, quite honestly. Amazing, amazing stuff. All right, we've got, we've got a bit more, don't we? I believe that we do. And where shall we go? Where shall we go with all this good? Oh, yeah, the DNC, the Democratic National Committee, they put out what they call their autopsy as to why that shrieking lunatic that they ran for president didn't win. And the autopsy is full of ridiculous stuff. Now, it starts, there it is. Alexandria Ocasio-Cortez, this is crazy stuff. Why did the Democrats lose to Donald Trump this time around, the third time around? They lost to Donald Trump the first time. Then that Joe Biden got a record number of votes the second time. Third time around, President Trump won again. And when Joe Biden was president, Russia invaded Ukraine because the United States was weak and Putin recognized that. And Iran had their proxy Hamas attack Israel, slaughter, the biggest slaughter of Jews since World War II, since the Holocaust. The rapes, the hostages, the tunnel system, the Democrats applauded it. All of their college students were out cheering the terrorists who were raping and murdering the hostages that they had kidnapped. And AOC, the DNC autopsy came out, still Kamala Harris still didn't win. AOC is shocked.
3: I think it's pretty unbelievable that that Gaza would not be mentioned once in the autopsy report.
0: Oh, no, Gaza wasn't mentioned in the autopsy report. The Democrats lost because of Gaza. Now, they lost because you guys are fascists, you're anti-Semites, you're calling for the destruction of the State of Israel, an ally, and Fort Apache on the edge of Indian territory. From the river to the sea, you're teaching your college-age people, I'll call them you people, the you people that you've trained to be anti-Semites and carry the dress like you're with Hamas and carry the Hamas flag and chant to kill all the Jews and put them in concentration camps in Texas and castrate them if you're a Zionist and the Democrat Party Congress, pretty amazing stuff. Gaza, why wasn't Gaza mentioned? So you lost because of Gaza? Is that because you guys botched Gaza because you were too pro-Hamas? Is that what it was? Ro Khanna is another Democrat member of the House of Representatives. He's from California. Ro Khanna, K-H-A-N-N-A. And what did he think? Took a look at the DNC autopsy of the dead body that is the Democrat Party. And what did he think it was?
4: I mean, you don't have to be a rocket scientist to know that Gaza was one of the big issues in the 2024 election.
0: Yeah, Gaza was, and that's why we lost. And it's not mentioned in the DNC autopsy of the dead body. Body politic, that is the Democrat Party. Radical leftist, extremist, anti-American Democrat Senator Chris Murphy was asked about it. He was walking and he was asked, hey, what about the DNC autopsy as to why the Democrats lost when your candidate was Kamala Harris? I think that's it. I think that's it. Chris Murphy.
5: I don't really care. Mm-hmm. I'm not sure those are the right people to diagnose what went wrong with the election. A lot of it was unavoidable. So this story hasn't interested me for a long time.
0: Losing the White House, the Senate, and the House of Representatives has never interested him, and he doesn't care, and the autopsy. And then he fell into a manhole in New York City, and he was scalded to death like that grandmother a couple of days ago. Pretty amazing stuff. On CNN this morning, the cable news network, as it used to be called, Caitlin Collins, a longtime Democrat, she summed it up thusly.
6: Now, among the autopsy's main takeaways, when you read through it, and everyone should, is blaming President Biden and his team for neglecting Kamala Harris, stating that the Biden White House, quote, did not position or prepare the vice president throughout her first 3.5 years in office. The report also blames Harris and her campaign for taking too much for granted, stating, quote, Harris lagged in rural areas nationally, which proved to be insurmountable in swing states. Harris wrote off rural America, assuming that urban-suburban margins would compensate.
0: The Democrat candidate for president wrote off what they call rural areas, which is geographically the overwhelming majority of the country. And they figured that the criminals in the big cities could win the election for. This is why they want to do away with the Electoral College, so they can win California and New York and steal the whole country. And the Electoral College levels the playing field, makes the entire process much more fair and balanced. And that's why they want to firebomb it with Molotov cocktails like it's some place that Jews go, you know, as the Democrats do. Caitlin Collins on CNN.
6: But for as many claims as the report makes throughout its 192 pages, many of them riddled with spelling mistakes and factual errors, what you might really raise your eyebrow is the report's total silence on some of the biggest questions about the 2024 election overall. Not included in those 192 pages is any judgment about President Biden's decision to run for a second term, or the impact that the war in Gaza had on splitting the Democratic Party. And there's also no mention of the fact that Harris replaced Biden without any electoral process, or of the former vice president's failure to do an interview on the Joe Rogan podcast and other media opportunities.
0: Yeah, probably didn't do Joe Rogan podcast, and that's why she lost. And Gaza, they're really, you know, look, they're the Democrats fund Iran. Iran funds Hamas. The Democrat Party funds Hamas. That is a syllogism. It's not a fallacious syllogism. It's an actual true syllogism. The money that the Democrats, Barack Obama, plane loads of cash on pallets, shrink-wrapped, not even American dollars, but euros, billions and billions, unfreezing bank accounts all over the world, so Iran could fund the attack on Israel, the massacre, biggest massacre of Jews since the Holocaust, the rapes, the hostages. The Democrat Party and Barack Obama they're kind of the George Soros of Barack Obama is the George Soros for Iran. He's the one who funds Iran. Iran funds Hamas. Hamas attacks Israel. The Democrats side with Hamas. This is the Democrat Party today. And now they're angry, and they blame that for losing the presidential election, when in reality, they put Kamala Harris up. That's right, Kamala. Kamala Harris up. She's not just Kamala anymore. And you got to blame Gaza. And Chris Murphy doesn't want to talk about it all. And did he really fall into a manhole, and was he scalded to death, Michael, or was that just, oh, that didn't actually happen? Okay. All right. Well, just as well, I suppose.
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5: 888-971-SAGE, 888-971-7243. I am Larry Elder. We are Salem News Channel. In the final hour, the last hour, we'll interview a Dwight Eisenhower historian and get his reaction to the film Pressure, which opens nationwide on May 29. It's about the 72 hours leading up to D-Day. How accurate is the film? Did Hollywood butcher it? President Trump says he's giving Iran time to respond to his latest peace proposal. Congressman Jim Jordan calls the Democrats bluff on their threat to pack the Supreme Court by asking a simple question. President Trump compliments the Republican candidate for L.A. mayor. Will that help or hurt Spencer Pratt? Speaking of the L.A. mayor, Mayor Bass says she needs to explore the idea of non-citizens being able to vote. Billionaire Jeff Bezos weighs in on proposals to tax the rich. Joy Behar says we're all going to die because of Trump's plan to lower drug prices with Trump RX. Dr. Oz gives a mic drop response. The chairman of the House Oversight Committee says Ilhan Omar is under investigation for possible connection to welfare fraud. All of that and more, 888-971-7243. And, of course, dissent is welcome. Let's start with Tulsi Gabbard, the director of national intelligence. She has now resigned today. Says she needs time as her husband is battling cancer. According to the Associated Press, her husband has been diagnosed with a rare form of bone cancer and, quote, faces major challenges in the coming weeks and months, close quote. She wrote in a letter, at this time, I must step away from public service to be by his side and fully support him through this battle, close quote. Trump, on a social media post, said, quote, Tulsi has done an incredible job and we will miss her, close quote. According to the Associated Press, there have been grumblings that Gabbard would leave because she did not support the war against Iran. During hearings in March, she's very careful. When asked whether she endorsed the war, repeatedly, when asked that, said it's not her decision. It is President Trump's decision. And she is a veteran, and she had built her kind of political career on denouncing foreign wars that she thought were unnecessary. So that might very well be why she has left. I don't know. I do know this. Either you believe Iran was close to getting a nuclear weapon or you don't. And if you do, please tell me what you would do about it. I want to play this again. This is Thomas Sowell, number 47.
6: Iran is getting nuclear weapons. And people don't seem to understand what that means. The Japanese were a lot, in 1945, were a lot tougher than we are today. And yet it took only two nuclear weapons to get them to surrender. So people are saying, you know, Iran may have only a couple of nuclear bombs. That's all they need. If they're willing to die and we're not, then there's nothing short of surrender.
7: So what do you think we should do about Iran?
6: Stop them from getting nuclear weapons.
7: And that would mean attacking them or acquiescing in an Israeli attack?
6: Yeah, I'm. You know, it's sad that it's a question of acquiescing in an Israeli attack. There have been indications that Saudi Arabia would be quite willing to have Israeli planes fly over there at night and bomb Iran, and then, of course, larger protests with the United Nations in the morning. But the very fact that they have to fly around Iraq, because there are American fighter planes there who might shoot down the Israeli planes. I mean, that really does show where we've come.
7: You know, a lot of people recognize the threat of Iran, but you're actually one of the few people that I've talked to really see it as a kind of, the term these days is existential threat to the United States. It really changes our existence.
6: Oh, absolutely. Going all the way back to the Ayatollah Khomeini, he said that his first loyalty is not to Iran, it's to Allah. And so if we can't deter them with the threat that we'll come in and destroy a whole lot of innocent Iranians. They don't care. I mean, you can't deter suicide bombers.
7: So deterrence worked. We're here at the Hoover Institution, which is home to a lot of people who were architects of the deterrence policy. Deterrence worked during the Cold War, but you don't think it will work today?
6: No, because you can't deter suicidal people. You either stop them or you don't stop them.
7: Do you think the administration is kind of distracted by what's going on the economic side and not paying enough attention to Iran? Or do you think there's something more basic going on?
6: No, I don't think they ever intended to do anything serious to stop Iran. What they are doing is a lot of charades at the United Nations, which follows a whole years. We've had all kinds of charades at the United Nations and at the League of Nations before that, for the very same purpose of giving the impression that you're doing something when you're not doing a thing.
5: Now, this was during the Obama administration, and Obama was negotiating the Iran deal. We've talked about this for a long time. The Iran deal did not at all address the Iranian ballistic missiles program. The Iran deal did not at all address the Iranian support for terror proxies around the world. And the Iran deal did not have what are called no-knock inspections, where you could inspect without giving them notice. And they were cheating. And you heard Thomas Sowell. Well, if Iran is getting a nuclear weapon, what do? Stop them from getting a nuclear weapon. You're one of the few people that would suggest we use military action. How else are you going to do it? Say, Mother, may I? Say, pretty please? Negotiate another deal? The pressure the president is under today is absolutely enormous. Depending upon how the polls word the question, as many as 70% of people oppose the war in Iran. I'd love to ask the people, and I've asked people who call the show, and they're angry. Assuming Iran is close to getting a nuclear bomb, and they admitted that they were, what is the alternative? What should we do? Kick the can down the road when they're even closer to getting a nuclear bomb? Have another North Korea where they use the bomb to threaten, to bully, to extract concessions? Please tell me what is the alternative. And regarding the Strait of Hormuz, we in America, we don't have a supply problem. The price of oil is a worldwide commodity, so when there is a disruption, it raises the price of oil, no matter where you get it out of. But the idea that we're going to run out of oil, we're not. All the more reason for NATO and our other allies to get involved in making sure the Strait of Hormuz is open. They're the ones who are affected, far more than we are. Yet Donald Trump is perceived to be some sort of rogue person, some sort of irresponsible person. You have the Chancellor of Germany literally saying that Iran has humiliated America. Their Navy's been destroyed. Their Air Force has been destroyed. Two tiers of leadership dead. What they are depending upon is public opinion against Donald Trump. What they're depending upon is Trump derangement syndrome. What they're depending upon are these Democrats in Congress. They're talking about a resolution claiming that the Iranian war is unlawful. That's what they're counting on. Can you imagine how these negotiations would go if the Iranians knew that the American people were behind Donald Trump, supported the war? If the American people appreciated the gravity of threat that the Iranians posed and therefore were backing the president in his desire to make sure that Iran never gets a nuclear weapon? A regime that has chanted death to America for 47 years and death to Israel for 47 years? A regime that has placed men, women, and children in harm's way in order to generate civilian casualties so they could then accuse Israel of genocide? Who are these people? And who are these people if they have a nuclear weapon? So the president should be applauded for what he's doing. Instead, he's being criticized, chastised, accused of being precipitous, accused of getting us in a war that we should not have gotten into. The man ran criticizing endless wars, forever wars. Ran talking about the Iraq war and Afghanistan war, which he thought were forever wars and misadventures. By the way, I did not. Still don't. But he did. So don't you think to violate what people call a campaign promise, which I thought was ill-advised in the first place, is something that he took very, very seriously. You're the president. You get these presidential daily briefs every single morning, threat assessment all around the world, and you're told that Iran is close to getting a nuke if they don't already have one, and you do nothing, and the president leaves office, and then a nuclear bomb goes off because Iran launched it, then what? Then what would your opinion be about the Trump presidency? I'm Larry Elder.
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1: 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I am Larry Elder. We are Salem News Channel. Here we go again, another Memorial Day weekend. This is my week two, fifth day. Asking you to contribute to Prison Fellowship Angel Tree Camping. We are raising money to send kids who have a mom or a dad behind bars to a week of summer camp. Fresh air, horseback riding, all around other kids with a mom or dad in prison. Go to my website, LarryElder.com. You'll see the Angel Tree banner at the very top, or you can phone it. 888-206-2855. Here's the deal. Many of these kids are in neighborhoods with drugs and gangs. They've never been to a summer camp. Never. Never thought they would. Their mother or father behind bars signs them up. And then Prison Fellowship does the rest. Angel Tree volunteer Kristen tells us a week in the fresh air of Angel Tree Camp can literally transform their lives.
2: And just have people believe in them, and for them to be able to be a kid and not suffer for the crime that their parents are in prison for. 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That's what we're doing, is we're giving them the opportunity to be a kid and to look past their parents' label.
1: 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The rise of socialism on the part of the Democratic Party is a truly frightening phenomenon. Did you think you'd ever live in a country where nearly 50% of people below the age of 40 want a Democrat socialist to be the next president of the United States? Why? They attack capitalism while living in a prosperous country built by capitalism. They attack the free market system built in a country, living in a country that's built on the free market system. They resent wealthy people, most of whom didn't steal it, didn't inherit it, didn't marry it, didn't win it in a lottery. Most of them did it through hard work, providing a good or service that people are willing to pay for. And yet you have large numbers of young people embracing this foolish man named Zohran Mamdani, who, by the way, grew up in wealth. Father is a tenured professor at Columbia. Mother is a very successful filmmaker. They have this massive spread in Uganda and Africa, listed on Airbnb. You ought to go in there and check it out. I forget how many rooms, I mean, how many gardeners. And here he is attacking private property. And one time speculated about government ownership of private property, while his parents have this massive, massive spread that they're renting out. You got to be kidding me. All these phony people. Elizabeth Warren opposes school choice. Yet when a woman who supports school choice said, well, you send your kids to private school. No, I didn't. I send my kids to a public school. Well, one of them went to a very expensive private school. She lied. Barack Obama, when he was running for president, was interviewed by Charlie Gibson of ABC News. He said, Senator, you want to increase the capital gains. But history has shown when you increase the capital gains, you actually take in less money. Then why increase it? He said, well, it's a matter of fairness. You have to raise enough money in order for us to pay for the programs that we want to pay for. And he repeated, but Senator, when you increase the capital gains rate, you actually take in less money. Well, that may be true, that may not be true, said Obama. It depends on what's going on. And he proceeded to do just that. 3 years ago, Argentina elected a man named Javier Milei, new president. He is a libertarian, the only libertarian president in the Western Hemisphere. And he ran talking about government bloat and government ownership of means of production. So I went back, I looked at the reaction to his election by Paul Krugman. Paul Krugman is the economist, longtime columnist for the New York Times. In his headline, Do You Believe in Monetary Magic? And he just talks about how unlikely it is that Javier Milei will succeed in his economic agenda. So the old problem of budget deficits never go away. Inflation eventually came roaring back. And then he says at the end of the article, to quote Voltaire, which we do all too rarely in economics, certain words and ceremonies will effectually destroy a flock of sheep if administered with a sufficient portion of arsenic. End of quote. Right? This is an editorial opinion in the Washington Post. April 3, 2026, 3 years after Milei has taken office. Again, editorial, not an opinion piece. This is the official position of the newspaper, which has changed somewhat since Jeff Bezos bought it. Headline, New Data from Argentina Shows the Real Answer to Poverty. The poverty rate fell to 28% from 53% over 2 years. That's the headline. Quote, the share of Argentines living in poverty was 28% at the end of 2025. That's no small improvement. Since he entered office, one of the biggest criticisms of Milei's free market agenda has been that poverty figures remain stubbornly high. The national poverty rate peaked at 53% in the first half of 2024, but has been plunging ever since. Talked about slashing state subsidies, dramatically reducing the public sector payroll, created Argentina's first full year of fiscal surplus in 120 years. Inflation fell from 200% when he took office to 33% on the year back in February. Stunning. I'm Larry Elder. It was sure to me.
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10: 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Here's Larry Elder.
1: 888-971-SAGE, 888-971-7243. I am Larry Elder. 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This is really about the mayor of New York, Zohran Mamdani, a self-described Democrat socialist. Elizabeth Warren, same thing. Here in L.A., four of the 15 members of City Council belong to the Democrat Socialists of America, including one who is running for mayor of Los Angeles. This is the third year that Javier Milei has been governing Argentina. By the way, I checked it. It's Argentines. A-R-G-E-N-T-I-N-E-S. So if anybody out there from Argentina Tina is listening, don't want to insult you. Argentines. Again, when he entered office in December 2023, poverty rate was 53%. Now it's 28%. And still going down. Milei is an economist. And get this, a disciple of Milton Friedman and Adam Smith. Here's what the Washington Post said, and I'm quoting them. Milei has long understood that socialism leads to poverty and capitalism leads to prosperity. He moved swiftly after his surprise win to break the socialist hold on Argentina, taking up the chainsaw he wielded on the campaign trail against a bloated bureaucratic state. Is Mr. Mamdani listening? Is the socialist mayor of Seattle listening? You really think government ownership of the means of production is the way to prosperity? You really think punishing people who are producers is the way to prosperity? Have you read Atlas Shrugged? The Washington Post continues. That bet has paid off, as Argentina reported a 4.4% growth rate last year, recovering from a brief recession in 2024. Again, this is the Washington Post. They conclude with this, and for all you Democrat socialists out there, check out what's going on in Argentina, check out what's going on in California, where people are leaving, where the price of a home is twice that of the national average, where gas prices are higher than any of the other countries in America, including that of Hawaii, where they have to ship in the gas, where electricity prices are the highest in the lower 48. We have the largest gap between the rich and the poor, where the people who are leaving earn more than the people who are coming, which is going to affect the bottom line. We're running chronic deficits that are papered over with duct tape and wire. The last paragraph of this editorial in the Wall Street, in the Washington Post, which is why it's critical, because the Washington Post is left wing. Quote, Argentina's rapid transformation from nearly a century of socialism to a free market capitalism continues to prove the superiority of the latter. It is rare that we get to witness such a radical experiment in real time. It is no surprise, however, that it's working. End of quote. Dan is in Omaha, Nebraska. Dan, you're on the Larry Elder Show. Thank you so much for calling.
11: Hello again, Larry.
1: Hey, Dan, how are you?
11: Great, great, great. Hey, I was thinking the other day, and I finally figured out why they're having all the No Kings protests. They're celebrating the 250th anniversary.
1: And they don't realize it.
11: And if you remember, 250 years ago, George Washington led a No Kings rally and protest. And guess what?
1: Guess what?
11: We don't have a king.
1: We don't have a king and haven't had one for 250 years. That's a great point, Dan. I'm going to steal that and make a tweet out of it. Appreciate that. King George III. We rebelled against King George III. We haven't had a king ever in our 250 years. So Dan's argument is that these people are celebrating the fact that for 250 years we've not had a king, and they don't even realize it. Jeff Bezos, a billionaire, owner of Amazon, among other properties, was asked about the soak the rich plans by people like Zoran Mamdani, like people like the mayor of Seattle. We're going to talk about his reaction when we come back. 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
1: 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We are Salem News Channel. 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This is billionaire Jeff Bezos, number 26.
18: I don't pay taxes. That's true. I pay billions of dollars in taxes. And it's a perfect, again, if people want me to pay more billions,
19: right,
18: then let's have that debate. But don't pretend, you know, that this, that that's going to solve the problem. You could double the taxes I pay, and it's not going to help that teacher in Queens. I promise you. This is... So you can't connect those two things, not logically. There are more examples. Why is rent expensive? Why is rent so expensive? I recently saw somebody blamed it on Airbnb. Okay, Airbnb is not the cause of expensive rent. In fact, it's been almost... No, let me finish here. One sec. It's already been outlawed
19: right
18: in New York City, and rents are still very high. So we know Airbnb isn't causing high rents. What's really causing high rent is government intervention.
1: Airbnb has been outlawed in New York City. You have your own property. You cannot Airbnb it out in New York City. Mamdani wants to freeze the rent of 2 million New Yorkers. That's going to solve the problem? Where do they get these people? How delusional are these voters who vote for them? Look at America versus these large welfare states, including socialist states, in Europe. It's night and day our productivity, night and day our job creation, night and day our wealth. Why? Because of socialism? Because of government means of production? Because of layer upon layer upon layer of regulation? We have way too much regulation here. We're not nearly as regulated as countries in Europe, which explains the difference in prosperity. Don't you get that? My father said, I've never gotten a job from a poor person. Work hard, save, invest, live responsibly, and shockingly, you can get ahead in America. And the formula, it's pretty simple. Finish high school. Ideally one where when you graduate with your diploma, it really means you can read and write at levels of proficiency. Get a job. Keep the job. Don't quit the job till you get another job. Don't get married. Get married before you have a children. Before you have children. Don't have a child before the age of 20. Get married first. Avoid the criminal justice system. You will not be poor. And by the way, there are things like trains, buses, automobiles, where you can move to another area where your prospects are better, where it's cheaper to live. To sit around and whine about how much money somebody has. And by the way, all this fraud we're talking about, fraud in Ohio, fraud in California, fraud in Minnesota. What are these programs all about? They're programs designed to help the poor. Don't you think it would be more efficient, and don't you think we'd have less fraud if helping the poor was not a function of government, but a function of us? Same people that support food for the poor, same people that support things like Angel Tree. During the Great Depression, before all these New Deal programs, charitable contributions skyrocketed. After the New Deal programs, charitable contributions continued to rise, but not at the same rate, because people felt that government was taking care of it and they'd given at the office through their taxes. I've told you about the time I volunteered for 3 months, one summer, full-time, United Way. And I was struck by how efficient they were. Something like 85 to 90 cents on every dollar donated got down to the individual beneficiary, because so many people were volunteering, including myself. And you don't give money to an organization if you feel it's being wasted. But if your money is being extracted from you out of taxes, you have no control over that. You can't say, I don't want that going in there anymore because I don't like the way they're running the organization. And there are organizations that look up nonprofits to find out how efficient they are, how much overhead there is, how much the executives running get paid. Every time we do a drive, I get letters from people that tell me they looked up Food for the Poor, they looked up Angel Tree, and they were impressed. How many government departments can't even perform an audit? The way they keep their books, we get a private sector person thrown in jail. That's how inefficient government is. Why? Because it's somebody else's money. Milton Friedman has talked about this. The most efficient is your own money on yourself. Second most efficient is your money on somebody you care about. Third is somebody's money on you, as when you have an expense account with your job. You can't go crazy, otherwise you get fired. The least productive, least efficient is somebody else's money on somebody else. And that's what government spending is. If the money is wasted, who cares? If the money is inefficient, who cares? If it's not producing the intended result, who cares? And that's how much money we are wasting. That wonderful book called Democracy in America, written by Alexis de Tocqueville, came to country, this new country called America, in the 1830s, and he was struck by how many mutual aid societies were set up to help people who were poor. We don't have nearly as many now because government is doing that job and doing it poorly. I'm Larry Elder.
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1: 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I am Larry Elder. We are Salem News Channel. So much to get to between now and the close of the program. Remember, in the final hour, we're going to talk to a historian about that amazing movie called Pressure. It's about the 72 hours leading up to D-Day and about how Dwight Eisenhower had to decide between two competing meteorologists about the weather. Did Hollywood get it right? We're going to talk to a Dwight Eisenhower historian about the film. Congressman Jim Jordan is calling the Democrats' bluff on their threat to pack the Supreme Court. He asked a very simple question to which they did not want to answer. President Trump compliments the GOP candidate for L.A. mayor. Will that help or hurt Spencer Pratt in Los Angeles, a city where only 15% of the registered voters are Republican? L.A. Mayor Karen Bass says we need to explore the idea of non-citizens being able to vote. And the Democrats have finally released their 2024 so-called autopsy about the election and why they lost, all seven swing states. And a Democrat, well, he has his take on the autopsy that's just now been released, all of that and more. We were just now talking about the proposals by people like the mayor of Seattle, who said she didn't care if billionaires left her state after they passed a wealth tax. And then Starbucks left, and then she said, you know, maybe I should have been a little more understanding. Maybe I should have been a little more concerned about the impact of what I said when I said, don't let the door kiss you where the sun don't shine. Carl's Jr. began in 1971 as a hot dog cart on the corner of Florence and Central in an area of L.A. now called South Central. It's now a global chain. But one of its franchisees in the area where it was founded, he controls 59 outlets, has now filed for bankruptcy. You know what he blamed it on? The state's new $20 fast food minimum wage. The workers, by the way, also complained about violence in that area. So once again, you have another business leaving California, fast food business leaving California, because the Democrat-controlled legislature, in their infinite wisdom, decided to increase the minimum wage for fast food workers. Since then, one study has estimated 10,000 jobs were lost. 1,100 jobs were lost the day the bill got signed, when Pizza Hut laid off all of its drivers. Has any of these lawmakers said we were wrong? Have any of them apologized? Have any of them said, maybe we should repeal that? They have not. And prices have gone up around 9%. Greater automation now. Brain dead dumb. Every brain dead idea has been tried twice here in California. I'm Larry Elder.

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2: News this hour from Town Hall, I'm Ron Taylor. Tulsi Gabbard has resigned from the Trump administration.
3: Gabbard is resigning from her post as Director of National Intelligence to support her husband through his battle with, quote, an extremely rare form of bone cancer. Gabbard notified President Trump during a meeting in the Oval Office Friday. Her last day as ODNI is expected to be June 30th. In her formal resignation letter, Gabbard says she is, quote, deeply grateful for the trust you placed in me and for the opportunity to lead the office of the Director of the National Intelligence for the last year and a half. She said she has, quote, made significant progress at the ODNI, advancing unprecedented transparency and restoring integrity to the intelligence community. Bernie Bennett, Washington.
2: European nations reacted to President Trump's decision yesterday to send 5,000 troops to Poland.
4: His announcement came just weeks after he had ordered the same number of troops to be pulled out of Europe. NATO officials were meeting in Helsingborg, Sweden, when they reacted to the news, including Swedish Foreign Minister Maria Malmer Stenergard.
5: Well, it is confusing, indeed, and not always easy to navigate.
4: NATO Secretary General Mark Rutte seemed pleased with the decision, and so too did Polish Foreign Minister Radosław Sikorski.

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1: In his new movie, The Dragon's Prophecy, Dinesh D'Souza brings the new Middle East into focus with a message of perseverance, faith, and a shared global destiny.
2: Could the fate of the world, of humanity itself, be somehow tied to this place?
3: At long last, we have peace in the Middle East.
4: Israel and Christians are coming together in a way they have never been before, since the Book of Acts.
1: But is this the end of Hamas and radical Islam? What does the Bible say?
4: We have to become fighters in the spirit for God. We don't accept what the enemy wants to do with our culture. We don't accept what he wants to do with the nation. If we keep fighting, we win.
1: Powerful, prophetic, a must-see movie based on Jonathan Cahn's international bestseller, The Dragon's Prophecy, combines history and scripture with faith, justice, and renewal. The Dragon's Prophecy, a new film by Dinesh D'Souza, now available on Amazon, YouTube, and iTunes.
0: The WNBA has warned one of its teams for failing to report an injury to a top star on time.
5: The WNBA has warned the Indiana Fever for not properly reporting an injury to star guard Caitlin Clark. The warning, confirmed to the Associated Press on Thursday, came a day after Clark was a late scratch because of a back injury. Clark missed Wednesday's 90-73 victory over Portland. The Fever disclosed Clark's injury less than 2 hours before tip-off. She had not been listed on Indiana's injury report a day earlier when she didn't practice. I'm guessing.
0: Authorities in northeastern Congo have banned funeral wakes and gatherings of more than 50 people to curb a rapidly spreading Ebola outbreak. The WHO says the outbreak poses a very high risk for Congo, with 82 cases and 7 deaths confirmed. The outbreak is believed to be larger, with 750 cases. More at townhall.com. A NASCAR driver's number is being temporarily retired after the icon's shocking death this week.
5: Richard Childress Racing is temporarily retiring Kyle Busch's number 8 Cup Series car, at least until the driver's 11-year-old son Brexton is ready to take over behind the wheel. RCR will run the number 33 car on Sunday night in the Coca-Cola 600 after the 41-year-old Busch died unexpectedly Thursday of unknown causes. Austin Hill will replace Busch in the driver's seat. Brexton Busch is already known for his racing exploits. He won the Tulsa Shootout Junior Sprint Championship to earn his first career Golden Driller last year. I'm Geffen Coolbaugh.
0: President Trump has called off plans to sign a new executive order on AI hours before an expected White House ceremony. He says he's worried the measure could dull America's edge on artificial intelligence technology. More on these stories at townhall.com. I'm Ron Taylor.
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11: 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I am Larry Elder. We are Salem News Channel. Tell that to Leon Spinks. Next hour, I'll be interviewing a historian. He's affiliated with the Dwight Eisenhower Museum in

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1: 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I am Larry Elder. We are Salem News Channel. Here we go again. Another Memorial Day weekend. Before you head out, need you help me. We've got some great kids with a mom or dad behind bars. An angel tree will be able to send them to summer camp. Some of them have never gone to summer camp. Away from dangerous neighborhoods, gangs, and drugs. Go to my website, LarryElder.com. You'll see the angel tree banner at the very top. Or you can phone in your gift. 888-206-2855. That's 888-206-2855. $200 sends a kid to camp for a week. 400, two kids, 600, three kids. You do the math. 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As Angel Tree volunteer Christian tells us, a week in the fresh air of an Angel Tree camp can literally transform their lives.
2: And just have people believe in them, and for them to be able to be a kid and not suffer for the crime that their parents are in prison for. 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
1: 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And if you don't see it, just turn off your ad blocker. Dave is in Philadelphia. Dave, you're on the Larry Elder Show. Thank you so much for calling.
3: Hey, Larry. How you doing?
1: I'm doing well, sir. How are you?
3: Good. I came up with a good idea. And I know you probably have able to bend the ear of President Trump every once in a while, but while our Navy's over in Iran, all that oil we should take, since they're responsible for wounding so many of our soldiers in Iraq with IEDs and, you know, the bomb that blew up in Beirut, you know, years ago, and all the Americans that have been maimed or killed by Iranian, you know, proxy money, we should take enough oil to buy everybody and the wounded warriors and tunnels to towers a home, and take care of all our wounded people, and pretty much I think we ought to keep enough oil also to pay for all the missiles we shot at them, because, you know,
1: Dave, I like it. I like it a lot. They've done a lot of damage, wounded a lot of people, killed a lot of people, hundreds, thousands over the years. This is why, again, these people cannot get a nuclear bomb, and why Donald Trump should be praised instead of vilified for making this consequential decision, a decision that other presidents have put off, which made it even worse. This could have been dealt with a lot sooner and easier. We haven't talked to our friend who is from Persia and lives in Canada in a while. I wonder how he's feeling about how things are going. We'll connect with him again next week. The mayor's race is getting interesting here in L.A. President Trump made a comment about Spencer Pratt, number 29.
4: Spencer Pratt, do you see yourself in him at all, a former reality TV star?
5: No, I'd like to see him do well. He's a character. I don't know. I don't know him. I assume he probably supports me. Does he support me?
4: I think so.
5: I think so, yeah. I heard he does. I heard he's a big MAGA person. He's doing well. I don't know. You know, you have a rigged vote out there. That's the problem. The votes are rigged. You have a really rigged vote in California. You have all the mail-in ballots, everything else. Very hard to win because The elections are very dishonest. If we had Jesus Christ come down and count the votes, I would have won California because I do great with Hispanics. But it's a rigged vote. They sent out 38 million votes. Nobody knows where they're going. Of course, the Democrats, I guess. But disproportionately, Democrats get many more votes. Some get 8 votes. They get 8 cards. And Republicans have to call in, where's my card?
1: And speaking of Mayor Bats, he promised to do something about homelessness 3 years ago. Let's do a before and after, number 27.
6: What's your goal by the end of your first term in 2026? And what lessons do you think other cities can learn from what you've done?
7: Well, my goal would be really to end street homelessness.
1: And how has that turned out? Have you been to L.A. lately? Now she says, well, it's down 17%. 17%. We were talking earlier about the stupidity of the regulations that you're putting on the backs of people trying to earn money. This is the owner of a Piggly Wiggly thanking Donald Trump for rolling back Biden legislation that mandated he purchase a refrigerator or type of refrigerator he didn't feel he wanted or needed. Number 30.
8: 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On behalf of NGA, the Piggly Wiggly family, which operates, has about 250 stores in the Southeast. We want to thank President Trump for rolling this terrible Biden legislation back, because without it, there would have been a lot of independents out of business. And what people don't realize is it's just not a refrigerant change. It was a equipment change. And those equipment per store, you take a store, our stores run from 25 to 50,000 square feet. You could look for $800,000 to $1.5 million per store to do a change out. That would have
9: And the new equipment would not be as good as the old equipment.
8: No, absolutely not.
9: It would be inferior equipment because you weren't able to use a refrigerant.
8: It was thrown together too fast. The technology's not there yet. It's just way too fast. That's the problem. Good idea, but it's terrible. So you would have had all these independents go out of business. You'd had independents out of business, and you would have seen grocery prices soar. That's what would have happened if this would have went through. President Trump, thank you very much on behalf of every independent United States. We cannot thank you enough for what you've done for us. Thank you so much.
1: And Trump talked about terminating these Biden regulations. Number 31.
9: Today is my honor to be discussing the taking of a very historic action to substantially lower costs for consumers, protect hundreds of thousands of jobs, and save Americans well over $2 billion a year by officially terminating the Biden administration's ridiculous regulations imposing costly requirements on refrigerators and air conditioners. It's ridiculous.
1: When we come back, the Republican candidate for Mayor Spencer Pratt explains why he is a Republican. And Mayor Bass talks about the idea of non-citizens being able to vote in Los Angeles.
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1: Cocoa prices are going down, and real chocolate is making a comeback.
2: Hershey is going back to the way things used to be. No more smaller bars, extra wafers, and chocolate alternatives. They're putting the cocoa back in, and others may follow suit, as a slump in bean prices since 2024 makes the traditional treats more profitable. A near 70% slide in cocoa futures from late 2024 promises lower shelf prices for consumers and a partial reversal away from chocolate alternatives made with too little cocoa to qualify as chocolate. I'm Bill Alexander.
1: SpaceX has launched its biggest, most powerful Starship yet. The rocket blasted off from the southern tip of Texas yesterday carrying 20 mock Starlink satellites on a test flight extending halfway around the world. It's the 12th test flight of the rocket that Elon Musk is building to get people to Mars one day. But first comes the moon and NASA's Artemis program. More at townhall.com. The design for President Trump's Washington Arch has been given the green light.
3: President Trump says there are
4: 59 of them in the world.
3: He's talking about
4: a triumphal arch. It's usually done for victories in war and things.
3: But Washington, D.C.?
4: We're the only important and major city that doesn't have one.
3: But the U.S. Commission of Fine Arts has now given final approval to the design. 250 feet tall from its base to a torch held aloft by a Lady Liberty-like figure on top, flanked by two gilded eagles, to be built on a traffic circle between the Lincoln Memorial and Arlington National Cemetery. A separate agency that oversees construction on federal land must still approve the plan. Ben Thomas, Washington.
1: The split between Wall Street and most households keeps growing wider. The S&P 500 added 0.4% Friday. The Dow, 0.6%. The NASDAQ gained 0.2% at the closing bell. More on these stories at townhall.com.
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0: SAGE 888-971-7243. I am Larry Elder. We are Salem News Channel. As promised, an hour with a historian. But first, I told you I saw this movie called Pressure. And Pressure is about the 72 hours before D-Day and about the war between two meteorologists on whom Ike relied to give him a weather forecast. One predicted the weather would be fine on the original day for D-Day. The other predicted it would not be fine. And Ike had to determine which one of these meteorologists to rely on. And of course, it was all about the consequential decision that Ike had to make. It was one of the most incredible movies I have ever seen. I laughed. I cried. It was intense. It was exhilarating. It made you proud to be an American. And our guest is spent 35 years at the Eisenhower Foundation and the Dwight D.

0: Eisenhower Presidential Library. Before that, he served as a U.S. intel officer on active duty and in the reserves, retiring as a colonel. Please welcome the former deputy director of the Dwight E. Eisenhower Library, Mr. Martin Mac Teasley.
1: Larry, good to be with you and your listeners and your viewers. It's great. I'm really looking forward to talking about this film, which I also got to preview about 4 weeks ago. So it is an amazing film. I agree with everything you said about it.
0: Mac, were you involved in the production of the film, in the writing of the film, advising anybody about the film?
1: No, I wasn't. The way I got involved is the Eisenhower Foundation here in Abilene, which is a partner with the Eisenhower Presidential Library, part of the National Archives, and I was the executive director for a few years. They are sponsoring the film in its U.S. premieres. They're going to the various sites in New York City, Washington, and L.A. where it's going to be premiered. And so we're sort of a USA sponsor. And as a historian, I was invited to go to the film and critique it and give my feedback and give my assessment of how accurate it was. And so that's the role I played. But I was not involved in anything. But it's been a great honor and a neat experience so far. Very neat.
0: Well, Mac, let's talk about the film. It took me a minute or two to get used to Brandon Fraser as Eisenhower. After about a minute or two, I forgot all about it. I thought his performance was wonderful. I thought the performance of the British meteorologist was excellent, as was the American meteorologist. How accurate, Mac, is the film?
1: I think, you know, I went in, being a historian, a little skeptic, but... And I went in with a jaundiced eye, or I wanted to make sure, just because on behalf of Ike's reputation and so forth, that it was good. And I came away convinced. On initial blush, there were a couple of things I questioned, like they referred to Kay Summersby as Lieutenant Summersby, and I said, hey, she didn't become a lieutenant, to my knowledge, until November of that year. She became a U.S. Army officer. But then when I researched later, the British Motor Transportation Corps, which she was a member of, had officer rank too. She was probably a lieutenant in that, so it was correct to call her lieutenant. And then I saw that Eisenhower only had two rows of ribbons on his uniform, on his Ike jacket, and he traditionally was wearing just the top three ribbons, just one row. So, but I came back, did some research, saw photographs of the event, of the time frame. He had two rows of ribbons. So I think the writers of this film did their historic homework, and I have total confidence that the story they told is very accurate. And who would have thought? You go into a movie about the weather, and you think, Wuhan. It was gripping. It was gripping from the beginning.
0: I've never rooted for bad weather before because I wanted the British meteorologist to be correct. And I sat there saying, please rain, please rain. And then when it started raining, honestly, I cried. I cried about four or five times during the movie, and it's difficult for me to cry during a movie. The movie's called Pressure, as you know. Has any human being been under that kind of pressure, the pressure that Eisenhower was under?
1: It's hard to imagine, and that was the epitome of the pressure he ever faced. In fact, fast forward to after he had his first day in the White House, he said lots of decisions to make, lots of responsibilities. Seems like just a continuation of everything I've been doing since 1945. You know, in other words, oh hum, another day at the office, because this is probably the most important decision he made in his lifetime, and everything was easy after that. And there's an interesting anecdote. In 1955, when he was in the White House, Milton Eisenhower, his brother, was the president of Penn State University and invited him to come up to the State College to give the commencement address to the students. And it was going to be outside. And Milton Eisenhower's baby brother was worried about the weather, and, you know, it was a little threatening and so forth. And he said, should move it. It was going to be in the stadium. Should we move it into the field house? And I turned to Milton and said, Milton, I haven't worried about the damn weather since June 6, 1944. It's your decision. It's your decision, son. So, you know, it was, and actually when he announced for president in Abilene, Kansas in 1952 in June, there's this black and white photo of him, side shot. He's in the stadium in Abilene, and he's wearing one of those thin plastic raincoats, see-through raincoats that not a tasteful look, and he's got a hat on, and his pant legs are literally rolled up because it was a muddy stadium, and there he is announcing his presidency. I'm sure his his political advisors were thinking, oh my goodness, this is an inauspicious beginning for a political campaign. But he went on, of course, in a landslide 5 months later. But I didn't care about the weather. You know, it was, things were much more important than the weather.
0: Mac, I think I read it was Jack Kennedy who asked him, what was the key to winning the war? And he said, we had better meteorologists.
1: Yeah. We had better meteorologists than the Germans. Isn't that a great quote? I mean, that kind of, he could have said a lot of things, better planning,
0: right.
1: The troops are good, but it was, we had better weather.
0: So, Mac,
1: it is.
0: Let's talk about the stakes here. What was at stake, other than the free world? What was at stake in this decision?
1: Oh, I mean, it could have, if the invasion had failed, I mean, who knows what, I mean, would the French be speaking German now? We don't know, but it would have been catastrophic, and there were just tens of thousands of soldiers on landing ship transports ready to go, and you know they've been ready to go for a couple of days now, and then they're waiting longer in those tight quarters. And I think, I don't know if the war would have actually, what Eisenhower feared later on, he said, what if the Nazis had developed the atomic bomb? They were working on the atomic bomb.
0: Right.
1: He said one of those thrown at the Normandy beachhead would have wiped out our whole invasion. That would have been the end of it. So it was probably the largest amphibious landing in the history of mankind. So it was a monumental decision, and it was his decision alone. He's the one that had to say go. And so it ensured that world history went on the right track. But it was I don't know what ifs. If it hadn't gone, if it had gone later, would the Germans have regrouped and been stronger, or what would have happened? We don't know. So,
0: Mac, talk about the scale of this landing. How many military personnel? How many planes? How many boats? Give us an idea of how big this amphibious landing was.
1: I think there were 400,000 troops that were going to be involved in it, you know, in wave after wave after wave, and 2,000 died on the first 24 hours, which think of what we're afraid of losing 13 people in this little thing going on in Iran, and those were all friendly fire, or you know, two planes collided, two tankers collided, and things like that. So but back then 2,000, and Eisenhower knew, and he said later on, he said, anyone who learns a claim in the blood of his followers has to be very humble about that. And he said that as he got a citizenship of London a year later. But yeah, there were the intricacy of the bombing and the artillery and the coordination. And it was just, it was an amazing, and the film starts off, as you know, with Operation Tiger, the exercise about 5 weeks before the actual date. And it was a fiasco. The communications were bad. We lobbed artillery. Eisenhower wanted actual artillery be lobbed into the landing area or be right beyond it, so that the soldiers were used to that sound, because that's what it was going to be like on the real D-Day. But the timing was off. Somebody, the troops were sent there early or late. I don't know what it was, but we ended up killing our own people with artillery. Plus, the Germans, PT snowboats, fast boats, came in and sunk two of our LSTs. They were out there marauding, and we had 700. We lost 750 men in this exercise, and a lot of them drowned or froze to death. Froze to death in the frigid waters of the North Atlantic in April, and so that there were a lot of lessons that needed to be learned. But this was, you know, I think there was. And Ike wanted three divisions involved in it, not just two divisions. His view was always overwhelming force.
0: And Mac,
1: never
0: Mac, we come back, Mac. I want to talk about how and why Ike was chosen to be the Supreme Allied Commander. The movie is called Pressure. My guest is Martin Mac Teasley, 888-971-SAGE. Do not leave town. 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
0: 888-971-SAGE. 888-971-7243. 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Well, here we go again. Another Memorial Day weekend. Before you head out and start your fun, I need you to help some really great kids have some fun too. 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Sometimes both mom and dad are behind bars. These kids, many of them have never gone to summer camp, but with your help, they can. 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You'll see the Angel Tree Camp banner at the very top. 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Prison Fellowship provides kids with an incarcerated parent a week away from bad neighborhoods and the dangers of drugs and gangs, and they will be associating with other kids who are in the same boat. And as Angel Tree volunteer Christian tells us, a week in the fresh air of Angel Tree Camp can literally transform their lives.
9: and just have people believe in them, and for them to be able to be a kid and not suffer for the crime that their parents are in prison for. We actually feel like they're the silent victims of crime because they're labeled through Angel Tree. That's what we're doing, is we're giving them the opportunity to be a kid and to look past their parents' label.
0: 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My guest is the former deputy director of the Dwight Eisenhower Library and Museum, historian Mac Teasley. Mac, the future president was not an obvious choice to be the Supreme Allied Commander, was he?
1: Far from it. And he got his first star 3 months before Pearl Harbor. And he had a good reputation in the Army. And he graduated first at Command and General Staff College at Fort Leavenworth. And so he was viewed as an up-and-comer, but he had already been in the military for, you know, more than two decades. It didn't look promising for him. He assumed he was going to have to get out. But after Pearl Harbor, he was called to Washington. He came from the Philippines. He worked with Douglas MacArthur, and so he was brought to Washington to the planning division by George Marshall, General Marshall, to develop war plans, logistical plans for the war in the Pacific. But he so impressed General Marshall that Marshall soon sent him to England in a fact-finding trip in June of 42, just to see the lay of the land, and because we were going to be sending soldiers over there to take on that command. And I think in the back of General Marshall's mind, he was going to be the commander. He wanted to be, and he deserved to be, the leader of the Allied Expeditionary Force. But President Roosevelt had other ideas. He didn't want to let Marshall leave. It was more comfortable when he had George Marshall there advising him right next door. So, but Eisenhower continued to impress, and he was a clear thinker, and he was poised, and he had worked, he'd studied dramatics under General MacArthur, he had testified before Congress, he was very articulate, and he convinced General Marshall recommended to Roosevelt that they appoint him the Allied commander. So he got a third star, he got a second star at the planning division, then he got his third star when he started commanding overseas. But it was a surprise. He was over the heads of many generals more senior than him.
0: Mac, how crucial was his relationship with General Douglas MacArthur?
1: I think it was interesting. He worked for him in Washington, D.C. Before he went to the Philippines, and MacArthur felt so highly of him that he wanted him to come with him to the Philippines, in which he did. And so he had a long tenure with him, and I think it was the old joke was, I mean, later on, I think maybe there was a little jealousy on the parts of MacArthur, General MacArthur, and he said, Ike was the best damn clerk that worked for me, you know, and Eisenhower said, well, I studied dramatics under MacArthur. So it was, but I think they learned from each other and they respected each other. Actually, MacArthur's son, or no, his daughter, I think, or no, Mrs. MacArthur. Mrs. MacArthur kind of adopted John Eisenhower, the Ike and Mamie's son, and John Eisenhower, to his death, felt very protective and really close to Mrs. Douglas MacArthur. So, I think it was probably a very good political connection to have, mm-hmm. and so forth. But it was not easy working for Douglas MacArthur. So put it that way.
0: Mac, the term Supreme Allied Commander, was that a brand new term?
1: Yeah, I think it was because I think they had, since the situation was, the British had been in the war for a year or two before we got in, and mm-hmm. they felt, and we were going to get all the glory and so forth, and and General Montgomery was Bernard Montgomery was the hero of Alamein in North Africa and Alamein, and so, but they wanted there to only be one commander of the whole operation. There'd be some sub commanders of various armies and so forth, but there was a supreme commander, because there were army commanders. That was the title. It was, if you headed up an army, you were an army commander. But and there were several. There were two or three different armies operating, but so they needed to have the title supreme. And of course, it carried over into NATO. The Supreme Allied Commander of NATO. So, and they Eisenhower got his fifth star because the British hit. He had to outrank the British, and they, I think they promoted somebody to five stars. So, okay, the Americans said, Ike needs a fifth star too. So,
0: Matt, talk about the friction between Dwight Eisenhower and Montgomery.
1: Yeah, it's interesting. It was, of course, Montgomery was a little bit of a prima donna and felt that he'd had the military experience. He was a better combat soldier, leader, and he should really have the job. And so, and he was not the most diplomatic of people, and occasionally borderline insubordination was apparent with him. And there's one scene where, you know, Eisenhower says, you know, Monty, you can't talk to me that way. I'm your boss, you know, and had to call him down and so forth. But so it was, he had to treat Montgomery with respect, and he did admire his accomplishments and so forth. And Market Garden, the battle that went up into the Netherlands was a placating Montgomery. He wanted that. It ended up not being maybe the smartest idea or being more successful, but Eisenhower had to finally agree to do that in the spring of 45. Maybe it was in the fall of 44. But I think the relationship was, and the film shows that too. There's the point where Eisenhower had to say that this decision is mine and mine alone, Monty, you know, and it's, Monty was urging him to go, and he said, yeah, we'll go if that's what I decide. But yeah.
0: Mac, we come back. I want to talk about these two meteorologists. I had never heard of either one of them, and I want to know, has history overlooked them? If so, why so? And I want to talk more about Ike as a man, as a human being. 888-971-SAGE. Do not leave town.
8: 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So buy those bars and a doobie and you for D-Day, D-Day.
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0: 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Mac, the two meteorologists who kind of were the foundation of the movie, at least some of the drama, I didn't know who they were. Were they depicted accurately? Were they that prominent in Ike's decision to go into D-Day on June 6th rather than June 5?
1: You know, I think that if you have a full-length history of World War II, European theater, these people will be mentioned by name, especially Stagg, the Scottish-born British officer, the group captain, which is equal to a colonel in rank. But I think, there's a book I have on the shelf. I just looked it up, and sure enough, Stagg's covered by three pages in this one book I looked at the other night. But I think that it definitely a footnote to history. And true history buffs would know about this issue. The decision to have to delay for one day the invasion was part of the drama. And I think the it was because of weather, and so the weathermen naturally played. Mm-hmm. I think it's interesting that this Stagg, the Scottishman, he was just commissioned. He wasn't in the military, but he was a great weatherman. Maybe worked for meteorological service. He was only in the military 3 years, but he came in as a group captain, which is it was the Royal Air Force colonel essentially. So it's interesting that the weather people for the army are usually the air people, because they're telling the airplanes that it's okay to fly. But so I think that they're usually underreported. The average person, amateur history buff on World War II, would not have heard. Maybe they've heard about the Scottish, but it's probably not about the American.
0: Mac, I hear I'm only going to have you for a few more minutes, so I have a few more things I want to ask you. Were you okay with how they portrayed the relationship between Ike and Kay Summersby?
1: Excellent question, and that was my antenna were up, and I was trying to watch that. And you can see in the background of the picture my book. I've written a book on it. It just came out from the University Press of Kansas. 480 footnotes, 25 chapters. It's not the normal biography of Ike. It's just vignettes about Ike the cook, Ike's ancestry, Ike's black ancestry, by the way. And
0: Jewish
1: ancestry, Jewish ancestry. Just all true and false myths. It's debunking. The true Eisenhower fact and fiction. But the longest chapter is on Kay Summersby. And I think it's 40 pages and with 88 footnotes. I think they did an okay job there on Kay Summersby. The co-star of the movie plays Kay, so that shows that the role was important to the producers who were putting the film on. But she was there. I think they did a good job of making it look professional. There was one little lapse where one of the two says, "Oh, since we've known each other since 42, and we've had our moments," or something, in passing. I think by and large, I discount the fact that there was an affair between Eisenhower and his wartime driver. I mean, it was Lou Grant and Mary Tyler Moore. If you're old enough to have watched that sitcom, that's what John Eisenhower once described it as. But there was true affection there, but she had illusions of grandeur and loved. All the historians have discounted it, and I think I do. But she was part of the Shea family. She was there. She was there. But also Walter Bell Smith, their three-star general, was there. His naval aide, Captain Butcher, was there at that decision time for this, and his military aid. So,
0: Mac, we just have 1 minute left. As you know, he became president, Republican president. Isn't it the case, though, he was recruited by both Democrats and Republicans to be their candidate? And if that's true, why did he choose to become a Republican?
1: That's very true. For the first presidential election he voted in was for himself in 1952. as military officers did not vote for the president. You serve the commander-in-chief no matter what party who he is. And as he was doing things right because people didn't know what his party affiliation was. But I think the economic policy and was what convinced him to be a Republican, you know, the free enterprise system and so forth. And he was also a big supporter of our allies and not withdrawing back to the coast of America and being isolationist. And he thought, and Robert Taft, the Republican heir apparent, was an isolationist and would have gotten us out of NATO. And so he was all about NATO too. So, but I think it was logical for him to become a Republican. He was an avid Republican the rest of his life. And so
0: well Mac, thank you so much for taking the time. The movie is called Pressure. Mac loved it. I loved it. I urge you to check it out. Yeah. I'm thinking Academy Award or two or three, at least some nominations, Mac.
1: I think Brendan Fraser did a great job. Yep. And it's an accurate film, and it really shows the pressure that Ike was under. I mean, it was pressure has a double meaning here. It's the high pressure weather system. There's the pressure on the Supreme Allied Commander.
0: Have to leave it there, Mac. Yep. Mac, thank you so much for coming on. I appreciate it.
1: Thank you, Larry.
0: You got it.
1: Thank you to your listeners.
0: You got it.
1: Thank you very much.
0: Wow. Again, Brandon Fraser was amazing. It took me a while to get used to it physically because to me he didn't look like Dwight Eisenhower. But it was an extraordinary performance, and I really strongly urge you to see the movie. And let's find out how many Academy Award nominations it gets. 888-971-SAGE. Do not leave town.

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0: 888-971-SAGE, 888-971-7243. I am Larry Elder. 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Right before he left office after serving two terms, President Dwight Eisenhower gave a speech in which he warned about what he called the industrial military complex. Here's part of it.
1: A vital element in keeping the peace is our military establishment. Our arms must be mighty, ready for instant action, so that no potential aggressor may be tempted to risk his own destruction. Our military organization today bears little relation to that known of any of my predecessors in peacetime, or indeed by the fighting men of World War II or Korea. Until the latest of our world conflicts, the United States had no armaments industry. American makers of plowshares could, with time and as required, make swords as well. But we can no longer risk emergency improvisation of national defense. We have been compelled to create a permanent armaments industry of vast proportions. Added to this, 3.5 million men and women are directly engaged in the defense establishment. We annually spend on military security alone more than the net income of all United States corporations. Now, this conjunction of an immense military establishment and a large arms industry is new in the American experience. The total influence, economic, political, even spiritual, is felt in every city, every state house, every office of the federal government. We recognize the imperative need for this development, yet we must not fail to comprehend its grave implications. Our toil, resources, and livelihood are all involved. So is the very structure of our society. In the councils of government, we must guard against the acquisition of unwarranted influence, whether sought or unsought, by the military-industrial complex. The potential for the disastrous rise of misplaced power exists and will persist. We must never let the weight of this combination endanger our liberties or democratic processes. We should take nothing for granted. Only an alert and knowledgeable citizenry can compel the proper meshing of the huge industrial and military machinery of defense with our peaceful methods and goals, so that security and liberty may prosper together.
0: And what he warned about is the influence of people that make bombs and things that blow up on Congress, that their interest is to sell things to government. And this is a danger, something that we've never seen before, and warned about it. How often have we heard how the Department of Defense can't balance its budget, can't audit, can't withstand an audit, don't know where things are, programs are approved because of influence by politicians where the munitions might be manufactured? He warned about all of this. As I was saying to the historian, Eisenhower was recruited by both Democrats and Republicans to run for president. Think about that. Can you imagine somebody today, both parties recruiting the same individual? And he, as you heard, never even voted before. Felt it was a conflict of interest for a military officer to vote one way or the other. First time he cast a vote for president was for himself in 1952. And he became a Republican because he thought Democrats were statists, relied on the state, relied on welfare, and he thought it was a bad trend. This man grew up, he said, I didn't realize we were poor until later. Grew up in Abilene, Kansas. Actually, he was born in Texas, but he grew up in Abilene, Texas. In Abilene, Kansas, rather. And the family emphasized hard work, thrift, not borrowing, not going into debt. So temperamentally, completely inconsistent with what he thought the Democrats are. But can you imagine somebody recruiting somebody being recruited by both Democrats and Republicans? Can you think of anybody, any public figure, that would likely be recruited by both Democrats and Republicans? I can't. That's how big this guy was. He was a superstar. He was a war hero. And if you look at the films where he's interacting with the soldiers, they looked at him like he was a rock star. And, you know, when you look at the pictures of Eisenhower as president and as he later on aged, you look at young pictures of him. He was extremely handsome and dashing, was an athlete, was a very good football player. I believe he's a running back, if I'm not mistaken, and he hurt his knee, and that kind of ended any prospects that he might be an athlete. But the temperament, the pressure this man was under, again, I urge you to see this film. It's one of the most remarkable films I've seen in a long time. And the pressure, the civilized world literally was resting on his shoulders. If he had made the wrong call and had gone into D-Day, and the weather did not comport with what he thought the Scottish meteorologist said, he wrote two letters, one talking about how successful the operation is, and one saying the failure is entirely mine. This is why presidents age. This is why people like Dwight Eisenhower are colossal and underappreciated. Became president during the era of nuclear bombs. 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

0: 888-971-SAGE, 888-971-7243. I am Larry Elder. We are Salem News Channel. As I mentioned, President Eisenhower was president for two terms, two tumultuous years, Korean War, civil rights. Speaking of which, he sent troops to escort children to a public school in Little Rock, Arkansas, when the governor of Arkansas, Orville Faubus, retreated on his promise he made to Ike to allow these kids to attend the school. He double-crossed Ike. Ike was furious. He sent in troops to escort these kids to school. And that brings me to my friend, Robert L. Woodson, who just died. This is a editorial written by the Wall Street Journal yesterday. Robert L. Woodson, 1937-2026, he challenged the civil rights orthodoxy that the poor need big government to rise. That's a headline. Let me read you part of it. The American civil rights movement has many heroes. One of the most unsung was Robert L. Woodson, Sr., the native of South Philadelphia, who died Tuesday at age 89, made his mark in the tradition of Booker T. Washington by arguing that the best path for empowering minorities and the poor is helping them lift up themselves. By the way, he was part of my film, Uncle Tom, which you can see on YouTube for free. The Wall Street Journal continues, raised by a single mother after his father died soon after birth, Woodson dropped out of high school to join the Air Force. Earned his high school GED as an airman, went on to get degrees at Cheney University and University of Pennsylvania. Became active in the civil rights movement during the 1960s heyday, working for a variety of groups, including NAACP and the Urban League. But from his earliest days, he emphasized work at the community level, especially in fighting crime and giving the poor tools to help themselves. He often said his work in a jail as a young man gave him a different point of view from the salons in D.C. about rising from the streets. That thinking ran counter to the dominant orthodoxy of the day, which was that government programs are the key to empowerment and opportunity. Woodson has been vindicated by decades of evidence, not that most civil rights leaders will admit it. Never denied there was racism in America, but he believed in the founding of the Declaration of Independence, as Abraham Lincoln did. As America celebrates its 250th anniversary, Bob Woodson's life and work is a tribute to the Declaration's promise. He was a great, great man. He founded something called the Robert Woodson Center in D.C., which is still going. I urge you to look it up online and make a contribution. And again, check out the film Uncle Tom 1. You can see it for free on YouTube. And Robert Woodson is one of the many people that I interviewed during that film. So please check it out. Everybody, have a wonderful Memorial Day weekend. 888-971-SAGE. If you want to leave a message, make sure it's under 60 seconds, and please, no profanity. God bless.
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5: The new chairman of the Federal Reserve was sworn in Friday, Kevin Warsh, to succeed Jerome Powell, as Laura Winters reports.
7: The new Fed chair, Kevin Warsh, sworn in at the White House by Supreme Court Justice Clarence Thomas. President Trump at the event telling reporters,
11: "Thankfully, unlike some of his predecessors, Kevin understands that when the economy is booming, it is that's a good thing. We don't have to go crazy. Just let it boom. We want it to boom."
7: Laura Winters reporting.
5: Correspondent Jennifer King, meanwhile, has a report on developments in that deadly drug overdose case in New Mexico.
12: Authorities say fentanyl and methamphetamine were found at a house where New Mexico responders got sick after answering an overdose call. Steve McLaughlin is the chief medical officer for University of New Mexico Hospital.
13: When someone's exposed to an opioid or like fentanyl, initially they will often become drowsy. They can actually become unconscious. And then we see their breathing slow down and that they can, in fact, stop breathing.
12: Mika and Georgia Rascon were identified as two of the three people in the house who died. A fourth person who was unresponsive and one of the responders who became sick were still hospitalized as of Friday. Mountaineer Mayor Peter Nieto says authorities were called to the house by a worried co-worker of one of the victims. The investigation is still ongoing. I'm Jennifer King.
5: Tulsi Gabbard resigns from the administration.
14: Gabbard is resigning from her post as Director of National Intelligence to support her husband through his battle with, quote, an extremely rare form of bone cancer. Gabbard notified President Trump during a meeting in the Oval Office Friday. Her last day as ODNI is expected to be June 30th. In her formal resignation letter, Gabbard says she is, quote, deeply grateful for the trust you placed in me and for the opportunity to lead the Office of the Director of the National Intelligence for the last year and a half. She said she has, quote, made significant progress at the ODNI, advancing unprecedented transparency and restoring integrity to the intelligence community.
5: More on these stories at townhall.com.
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1: Some of his predecessors, Kevin, understands that when the economy is booming, it is, that's a good thing. We don't have to go crazy. Just let it boom. We want it to boom.
2: Laura Winters reporting.
3: Authorities say fentanyl and methamphetamine were found at a house where New Mexico responders got sick after answering an overdose call. Steve McLaughlin is the chief medical officer for University of New Mexico Hospital.
4: When someone's exposed to an opioid or like fentanyl, initially they will often become drowsy. They can actually become unconscious. And then we see their breathing slow down and that they can, in fact, stop breathing.
3: Mika and Georgia Rascon were identified as two of the three people in the house who died. A fourth person who was unresponsive and one of the responders who became sick were still hospitalized as of Friday. Mountaineer Mayor Peter Nieto says authorities were called to the house by a worried co-worker of one of the victims. The investigation is still ongoing. I'm Jennifer King.
5: Gabbard is resigning from her post as Director of National Intelligence to support her husband through his battle with, quote, an extremely rare form of bone cancer. Gabbard notified President Trump during a meeting in the Oval Office Friday. Her last day as ODNI is expected to be June 30th. In her formal resignation letter, Gabbard says she is, quote, deeply grateful for the trust you placed in me and for the opportunity to lead the office of the Director of the National Intelligence for the last year and a half. She said she has, quote, made significant progress at the ODNI, advancing unprecedented transparency and restoring integrity to the intelligence community. Bernie Bennett, Washington.

0: With SRN News, I'm Bob Agnew in Washington. The new chairman of the Federal Reserve was sworn in on Friday. Kevin Warsh sworn in at the White House by Supreme Court Justice Clarence Thomas. President Trump at the event told reporters, thankfully, unlike some of his predecessors, Kevin understands that when the economy is booming, that's a good thing. President Trump touting what he calls a major jobs milestone. He says 100% of net new jobs since 2025 have been created in the private sector as his administration seeks to root out unnecessary bureaucracy within the federal government. That's meant cutting some government jobs, trying to bolster the private economy. When World Cup play gets underway next month, Mexico will become the first country ever to host the event three times. Mexico is set to co-host the World Cup from June 11th through the 19th, along with the U.S. and Canada. The once every 4 years event is the biggest in all of sports. This is SRN News.
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0: With SRN News, I'm Bob Agnew in Washington. Poland's foreign secretary says he appreciates President Trump's decision to deploy an additional 5,000 U.S. troops to his country.
1: I want to thank President Trump for his announcement that rotation, the presence of American troops in Poland will be maintained more or less at previous levels.
0: That is the Polish Foreign Minister, Radosław Sikorski, who commented yesterday after the surprise announcement from the administration, which had been hinting in recent weeks it planned to draw down U.S. troops in that part of the world. The president is touting what he calls a major jobs milestone. We get more on that from correspondent John Scott.
2: President Trump says 100% of net new jobs since 2025 have been created in the private sector as his administration seeks to root out unnecessary bureaucrats within the federal government. Speaking at the swearing-in of Kevin Warsh as the new Federal Reserve Chair, Mr. Trump said the administration cut excess government positions, adding that many former federal workers are now earning significantly more in private industry. John Scott reporting.
0: A quote by Donald Trump after his 2024 New York conviction still resonates. Here's correspondent Laura Winters.
3: Eric Trump telling reporters his father stayed upbeat after the 2024 conviction in the Stormy Daniels case, saying, "We're going to win this all," meaning both the legal fights and a return to the White House. Eric says that optimism left a lasting impression with his family and Americans and underscores the failure of prosecutors who tried to end his father's political career.
0: And that is Laura Winters reporting. Eric Trump says that confident promise should haunt the prosecutors who thought otherwise. SpaceX's newest and biggest Starship having to wait at least another day before launching after a delay on its test flight from Texas. This is SRN News. Most churchgoers are reaching out to their fellow believers.
4: A new survey released by Lifeway Research reveals that 77% of Protestants who attend services regularly say they have developed lasting relationships with people in their church. 66% tell Lifeway that they intentionally try and get to know people in their congregation. The study authors add that, quote, "Building relationships is one of eight signposts that measure characteristics evident in believers who are progressing in spiritual maturity." Michael Harrington reporting.
0: According to a new study from West Virginia University, most adults who attend religious services go to several different churches, at least occasionally. The report indicates roughly 12% of all adults who attend services go to multiple congregations regularly, and 45% do so from time to time. Of those who attend multiple congregations, about three-quarters attend two, and the rest attend three or more. This is SRN News. The NCAA is gaining momentum toward approving an age window for athlete eligibility.
5: The NCAA's Division I cabinet has discussed possible implementation of an age-based eligibility model should it be approved and signaled it would consider voting on it at its meeting next month. The age-based eligibility model would give athletes a window of 5 years to compete in Division I, starting immediately after their high school graduation or their 19th birthday, whichever comes first. It would also eliminate waivers for extended eligibility except for pregnancy, religious missions, or active duty military service. The model is similar to an idea included in an executive order by President Donald Trump on April 3rd. I'm Geffen Coolball.
0: SpaceX has launched its biggest, most powerful Starship yet. The rocket blasted off from the southern tip of Texas on Friday, carrying 20 mock Starlink satellites on a test flight. More of these stories at srnnews.com.

0: with SRN News, I'm Bob Agnew in Washington. Poland's foreign secretary says he appreciates President Trump's decision to deploy an additional 5,000 U.S. troops to his country.
1: I want to thank President Trump for his announcement that rotation, the presence of American troops in Poland will be maintained more or less at previous levels.
0: That is the Polish Foreign Minister, Radosław Sikorski, who commented yesterday after the surprise announcement from the administration, which had been hinting in recent weeks it planned to draw down U.S. troops in that part of the world. The president is touting what he calls a major jobs milestone. We get more on that from correspondent John Scott.
2: President Trump says 100% of net new jobs since 2025 have been created in the private sector as his administration seeks to root out unnecessary bureaucrats within the federal government. Speaking at the swearing-in of Kevin Warsh as the new Federal Reserve Chair, Mr. Trump said the administration cut excess government positions, adding that many former federal workers are now earning significantly more in private industry. John Scott reporting.
0: A quote by Donald Trump after his 2024 New York conviction still resonates. Here's correspondent Laura Winters.
3: Eric Trump telling reporters his father stayed upbeat after the 2024 conviction in the Stormy Daniels case, saying, "We're going to win this all," meaning both the legal fights and a return to the White House. Eric says that optimism left a lasting impression with his family and Americans and underscores the failure of prosecutors who tried to end his father's political career.
0: And that is Laura Winters reporting. Eric Trump says that confident promise should haunt the prosecutors who thought otherwise. SpaceX's newest and biggest Starship having to wait at least another day before launching after a delay on its test flight from Texas. This is SRN News. Most churchgoers are reaching out to their fellow believers.
4: A new survey released by Lifeway Research reveals that 77% of Protestants who attend services regularly say they have developed lasting relationships with people in their church. 66% tell Lifeway that they intentionally try and get to know people in their congregation. The study authors add that, quote, building relationships is one of eight signposts that measure characteristics evident in believers who are progressing in spiritual maturity. Michael Harrington reporting.
0: According to a new study from West Virginia University, most adults who attend religious services go to several different churches, at least occasionally. The report indicates roughly 12% of all adults who attend services go to multiple congregations regularly, and 45% do so from time to time. Of those who attend multiple congregations, about three-quarters attend two, and the rest attend three or more. This is SRN News. The NCAA is gaining momentum toward approving an age window for athlete eligibility.
5: The NCAA's Division I cabinet has discussed possible implementation of an age-based eligibility model should it be approved and signaled it would consider voting on it at its meeting next month. The age-based eligibility model would give athletes a window of 5 years to compete in Division I, starting immediately after their high school graduation or their 19th birthday, whichever comes first. It would also eliminate waivers for extended eligibility except for pregnancy, religious missions, or active duty military service. The model is similar to an idea included in an executive order by President Donald Trump on April 3rd. I'm Geffen Coolball.
0: SpaceX has launched its biggest, most powerful Starship yet, the Rocket.
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0: Breaking news at Town Hall. I'm Bob Agnew in Washington. Poland's foreign secretary says he appreciates President Trump's decision to deploy an additional 5,000 U.S. troops to his country.
1: I want to thank President Trump for his announcement that rotation, the presence of American troops in Poland will be maintained more or less at previous level.
0: There's Poland's foreign secretary, Radoslaw Sikorski. Meanwhile, a Ukrainian drone attack has caused a fire at a Russian oil terminal. Russia's Astra News outlet reported that Ukrainian drones struck the Shakaris oil terminal. That's a key site for Russian state-controlled pipelines. President Trump is touting what he calls a major jobs milestone in this country. When we get more from correspondent John Scott.
2: President Trump says 100% of net new jobs since 2025 have been created in the private sector as his administration seeks to root out unnecessary bureaucrats within the federal government. Speaking at the swearing-in of Kevin Warsh as the new Federal Reserve Chair, Mr. Trump said the administration cut excess government positions, adding that many former federal workers are now earning significantly more in private industry. John Scott reporting.
0: A quote by Donald Trump after his 2024 New York conviction still resonates with family and supporters. Here's correspondent Laura Winters.
3: Eric Trump telling reporters his father stayed upbeat after the 2024 conviction in the Stormy Daniels case, saying, "We're going to win this all," meaning both the legal fights and a return to the White House. Eric says that optimism left a lasting impression with his family and Americans and underscores the failure of prosecutors who tried to end his father's political career.
0: In that report from correspondent Laura Winters, Eric Trump says that that confident promise made at the time should haunt the prosecutors who thought otherwise. More from townhall.com.
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0: The NCAA is gaining momentum toward approving an age window for athlete eligibility.
5: The NCAA's Division

0: For the downing of two civilian airplanes 30 years ago, the pro-government demonstration began shortly after sunrise on Havana's waterfront. Breaking news at townhall.com. SpaceX has launched its biggest, most powerful Starship so far. The rocket blasted off from the southern tip of Texas on Friday, carrying 20 mock Starlink satellites on a test flight extending halfway around the world. Nothing was recovered as planned. It's the 12th test flight of the rocket that Elon Musk is building to get people to Mars eventually. About 40,000 people are under evacuation orders and schools have shut down in Southern California due to a hazardous chemical leak. Officials say a storage tank began leaking methyl methacrylate. That's a chemical used in making plastic parts. A tank overheated on Thursday. President Trump has overseen the White House swearing in of the new Federal Reserve chair. The president said Friday he'd like to see Kevin Warsh's help in stimulating the economy, even as the president also emphasized the nation's central bank will remain independent. You'll find more on these stories at townhall.com.
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1: 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Today on Gun Talk Radio, you can tell it's not Tom Gresham. I'm your guest host, Ryan Gresham, because Tom's on a road trip, and I think you guys probably know where he was and doing a little training, doing some shooting. So we've got a whole lineup of awesome guests on the show today, because I'm going to give you kind of a behind the scenes. Is we are hosting a special media event at the Gun Talk headquarters, Range Ready Studios, where we do our classes, but sometimes we do these special media events that are really just for the gun industry. And this one is called Plinkapalooza, all centered around rimfire. So we have a variety of different sponsors, you know, companies within this world, and also a bunch of media making content. And so we're going to have some of those folks on throughout the show, and we're going to talk about rimfire. We're going to talk about shotguns and silencers and ammo and guns, obviously, and a lot of other stuff. So welcome in, and thanks for joining us. First up, our first guest is a man that goes by many names, known as Jared Grove by his mama, but actually your mama calls you Box too, right?
2: And she does. She does. Got to change your name, say one,
1: so
2: one step
1: one of the
2: ahead
1: coolest,
2: of everybody.
1: Yeah, you got one of the coolest nicknames out there, Lunchbox, a.k.a. Box. You have a nickname for the nickname.
2: Yeah.
1: How does that work?
2: Shortened it up, you know. Spanish, I think it's El Caja. I don't know. I'm not fluent, but I've been called that. I assume that's what that means.
1: I assume it was complimentary.
2: Yeah, I'm pretty sure the guy liked me.
1: So, dude, you've been on the show. Caldwell, everybody knows Caldwell. I mean, probably

0: what? Best known for like shooting bags and like the lead sled.
1: Yeah, exactly. Shooting rest, the lead sleds. Yep.
0: I mean, all kinds of great shooting accessories. I find that it seems like to me, Caldwell, you guys do a really good job of finding that sweet spot of good products that are super useful and helpful for shooters and hunters as well. Mm-hmm. But, you know, at a price that's like reachable for pretty much everybody.
1: Yeah. That's always one of the requirements whenever we're getting into a product that, is it at a price that the somebody's going to actually buy, you know?
0: Yeah, it helps.
1: So it's awesome. We design around that type of stuff, and it's part of the challenge when you get into it. But, yeah, it's what's good at making something that the price is entirely too high for the average person.
0: Sure. I mean, I'm sure that happens, right? When you think about
1: absolutely.
0: You design things and you get an engineer that engineers the heck out of something, you're like, cool. How much is it going to cost these people? Well, you know, this rest is going to cost, you know, $900. And it's like, well, that's going to be a problem.
1: Yeah.
0: How do we make it $100?
1: Yeah, especially when we bring in a new engineer.
0: Yeah.
1: That's kind of new into that segment. And, you know, especially if they've worked in on stuff where that wasn't a restraint. It's very interesting to be like, yeah, that's a cool idea. That's amazing. It's way overbuilt. It's way and then to take designs and to make them manufacturable is interesting.
0: These are not government dollars here.
1: No,
0: people.
1: Exactly.
0: This is like we've, you know, the listeners of Gun Talk Radio. This is Joe and Betty and Jim, and they're going into Walmart or Bass Pro or Shields, and dude, I'm just trying to go have some fun.
1: Bass Pro doesn't want to sell your $10,000 front shooting rest.
0: But look at how great it is. Yeah, it weighs 600 pounds. So, dude, we were talking before, and obviously you guys have gotten big into clay throwers. I mean, you kind of have been in that world for a while, but really some really brand new cool stuff that you've been doing, the Claymore, Game Changer type stuff. You got the clay copter. But you're not just a product manager guy. You were a collegiate shooter.
1: Yeah, I shot for the University of Missouri for probably one too many years, according to
0: a lot of people go to college for 6 years, Box. They're called doctors.
1: Yeah. I just got that one piece of paper and I was glad to get it, you know, but, you know, I grew up shooting youth shooting sports and went to college, and it was something, kind of kept me in school, honestly. And then, the contacts of stuff from that, literally like, that's why I'm in the industry.
0: Talk about what that was, because we talk about this on Gun Talk Radio from time to time. Like, yeah, you can actually get scholarships in shooting. You can at least, you know, be on a club team or whatever. How did you get onto a college team, and what was that like being on a college team? I know it's been a couple of years, but like, what was that like?
1: So there's a couple ways. If you're good enough and you really want to, you know, pursue it, you can get a scholarship. It's really becoming way more popular today than it was in the early 2000s. Early 2000s, there was a few schools offering that were really going after those national championships and stuff. But most of it was a club, and that's what we had at University of Missouri, was a club team.
0: Yeah.
1: So the way I got into that was literally I shot all the way through high school, shot registered trap. My father and my mother would take us around, me and my brother, and travel all over and shoot trap. And it kind of got to graduation. It was like, I'm not ready to stop shooting.
0: Mm-hmm.
1: And I was like, they're like, oh, well, Mizzou has a shooting team. And I was like, oh, I'll go check that out. And that was interesting. Being a freshman in the dorms and figuring out how to move the firearms around.
0: Yeah.
1: Like, guy's like, oh, don't worry, just leave it at my house. And you're like, you're a complete stranger.
0: Fortunately, you were somewhat of a local boy, right?
1: You had
0: some friends. I know somebody who's on a, I don't want to call out who it is, but sponsored pro shooter in college right now. And a lot of colleges, they'll say, for your freshman year, you have to live on campus.
1: Yes.
0: And it's like, but I'm a pro shooter. Like, this is my other job. And she actually got like a waiver to be able to live off campus because of the guns. Like, hey, look, I'll stay in your dorm, but I'm going to be carrying around, you know, some Pelican cases with things in them. I don't think you want that. You guys did some traveling.
1: Traveled quite a bit, which was interesting times for us. Like, say, we were a club team, so we didn't have charter buses and all that.
0: Let's be honest, you guys were the Bad News Bears.
1: We were. We had some very talented shooters on our team that would put us usually in the top three in the nation for against teams given full ride scholarships at the time, which was really fun. And honestly, like, I knew a lot of the guys and girls on those teams too. You know, and that's great. But yeah, we would show up as we didn't have uniforms or vests that all matched, you know. You had it was a big deal when we got those.
0: You had a budget for shells and beverages. Is that what
1: it was? I remember several times, like if we were going to, for example, like Colorado or Purdue was some of the bigger ones, and we had friends that shot there, obviously, and doing a college budget. I should have documented it. It'd be funny. Like, you had, like, okay, it takes this amount of dollars in gas. And it wasn't like you had an extra $5 just in case. Like, it was tight.
0: A burrito at Casey's costs like, this much.
1: Yeah, we'll get this much bologna and this much white bread. And that's what we will eat. And then there was a rather large beverage budget.
0: Hydration.
1: For
0: athletes. Yeah,
1: exactly. So, yeah, it was probably, if not the number one, the number two expense on your budget. And just and then, like, crashing in people's duplexes and stuff that were on the other team, you know.
0: Yeah. Just making it work. Just making
1: way,
0: it work.
1: Way too big of a guy to be sharing twin beds with with other.
0: Hey,
1: other
0: college, there's a time and place for everything. It's called college.
1: Yes.
0: So, Box, obviously, you know, I said you guys have gotten to the Clays, and that's why I wanted to bring it up, is because I know you're personally very excited about what you guys have been doing on these clay throwers. And I'm going to call it clay throwers, and we're going to get into really what they really are, because what Caldwell is doing is really a game changer. And that word gets thrown around too much, probably, but it's truly something new and unique that makes it even more challenging. It makes it even more fun. And we're going to talk about all that right after this break.
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0: All right, welcome back to Gun Talk Radio. I'm your guest host, Ryan Gresham, filling in for Tom today. And with us, we've got Jared Grove Box from Caldwell. And we were talking before the break about, you know, you grew up shooting in clays, collegiate shooter, but you've been at Caldwell for a while. I know we've talked about it, but I wanted to set it up because I keep calling it clay throwers, but I don't even know if that's the right thing to call it, which you guys have introduced.
1: You're referring to our new product called the Clay Copter.
0: Mm-hmm.
1: Yeah, the best, I guess, easiest way to refer to it is a clay thrower, but we completely redid the target, right? Like that was, clay pigeons are over 150 years old. Like that's been, design's been around a long time. You know, and before that was replacing glass balls and, live birds, you know, of all things. So it was time for a change, and kind of like we were mentioning, like, We got to looking at, like, there's got to be a better way. The targets, clay pigeons are getting pretty pricey. The consumer wouldn't know it, but the dealer margins and stuff on that are really tight. Like, it's almost a loss leader where they're trying to get you into the store to buy ammo or something else to make some money on it. So shipping isn't a thing. Like, you can't Amazon ship clay pigeons. You'd have a just mess when you got it there. So we kind of started looking at that. There's been attempts at other targets and stuff and target systems. And it comes back, like, it's just, as we were mentioning, the engineering and stuff like that, you had to sit out and say, hey, this is a consumable product. You have to keep it reasonable.
0: Mm-hmm.
1: And we would like it to do all this. The launcher, you know, like, it has to be reasonable. It has to be manufacturable. You know, and that comes down to an amazing engineering team to take care of that. And it's wild to see where they pull inspiration from. Like the first one we showed, the clay copters, are those spinning discs. And everybody was like, oh, it's like a kid's toy, the pull.
0: Yeah, pull the screen.
1: Shockingly not too far off. Like when we were sitting and looking at a way to have a hub on a thrower that would spin a motor, obviously, to spin this thing, but then you had to make it stop and push a target off so that it would propel. The guy was like, you know those kids' toys that have those, like, ramped things? I'm like, yeah, and it's like, basically,
0: pull the string and launch
1: a disc. So you can see, like, a great engineer can see there and go, could I use a bunch of servos and electronics and make this very intricate $2,000 thrower? They could, but they're like, why, when we can simplify it and do that and make it. And so, yeah, everybody, I don't know if it's just if they think if it's funny or meant to be an insult, but it's definitely not. If you say it looks like a kid's toy, you're like, yeah, because it's a very effective design.
0: It just works.
1: It works very good. And going back to, like, what looked like success for that, I said it has to be affordable, and we have to have it in wide distribution. Like, you have to have consumable targets.
0: Mm-hmm.
1: If I'm shooting these targets, I have to be able to go to where I buy my traditional clay targets,
0: right,
1: and get them. So luckily all those dominoes fell right in like they were supposed to. The product was developed and designed by an amazing engineering team that kept within those boundaries. And then we got our buyers and retailers online on board with it. They were excited about it. And, you know, like I say, it can't sit there and say it's a completely original. Like, there's been ZZ Bird and Helix.
0: I mean, it's pretty original, man. Don't sell yourself short. So the Clay Copter was the first version of this, right?
1: The handheld Clay Copter.
0: Handheld Clay Copter. And if you haven't seen it, it's handheld, it's battery powered, it launches these discs, it's zzz, and then it launches the disc out. And, I mean, we've done it. I mean, you're throwing discs, I don't know, 70 to 100 yards?
1: Yeah, 100 yards
0: it's pretty amazing.
1: Is the, on the max speed, about 15,000 RPMs.
0: But there's a new version. There's some new versions that you guys have come out with.
1: Yeah. So we launched that at SHOT Show in 2025, the handheld and two targets. And instantly had a lot of feedback of, wow, this is really cool. It'd be really cool if it would do other stuff like hold 50 targets. Okay. Mm-hmm. It'd be really cool. It's really cool. I don't know if I want to spend $200 on it. And you're like, okay, I get that. It's new. You haven't shot it. You haven't experienced. I can see that. So like, we need to figure out a way to make more of an entry price point, perhaps. And so I kind of had that all laid out, kind of anticipating that would be some of the feedback, not knowing it would be so, so well received. And lots of comments, like literally reading all the comments on all the social posts and YouTube videos and all that. And it was like, yeah, just a lot of common themes. And our executive team, like I say, I had like a 3 to 5 year plan to develop some products and, you know, give the old marketing guy, you know, sandbag a little bit so I can take my time of releasing this new concept of a shotgun target. And we got back from SHOT Show and the execs said, we're going to do all of it right now. And I was like, okay, cool. And we'll release it over the next couple of years. Like, we're going to release it at SHOT Show 26.
0: Yeah.
1: So and I was like, that is aggressive. And along with, it's not like that's the only thing we do.
0: Bold strategy.
1: There's a lot of other stuff. Iron's already in the fire. A battery operated traditional clay thrower, Claymore Connect, was in the works. I'm like, guys, like that's a lot of engineering stuff. Well, as of right now, the new surface to air launcher, the one that holds 50 targets, has a really cool interactive app feature to where you can control aim and so do all that.
0: It's not just throwing the same target in the same direction every time. And what we're talking about is, I don't know if you'd call it a wobble trap sort of thing, but you can control it with apps. So you can mess with your buddy, you can challenge each other, and it's not the same target every time.
1: Nope. You have that really cool, we call it touch to launch interaction, interactive launching in the app. You can pair up to 10 of them. I mean, you're really building your own little sporting clays course on your farm if you want. Mm-hmm. Buddies can each get one and then you can get together and pair them all up or whatever. It runs on the same battery as the handheld one, which was really cool. We had a lot of compliments on the original, like, this is so portable. I don't have to take this big thrower loaded in the car or the truck, or I don't have to get a giant car battery.
0: Yeah.
1: It's a little lithium ion battery that, you know, weighs ounces. And,
0: the clay copter, I said, you could keep that thing on your kitchen table.
1: Yeah.
0: If you had a back 40 or something.
1: Yeah.
0: I mean, it's just nothing.
1: The surface to air weighs 10 pounds. So it's like, it is a little bit bigger because of the magazine and stuff that goes onto it. But we have a molded case for it that 10 pounds, you can just take it anywhere. It's an amazing how the portability, the innovation that we brought in, not just the target and the power source, but then we're like, hey, you know, let's answer this portability issue.
0: Yeah.
1: This stuff, like, you know, sometimes if it becomes too big of a chore, then people just won't go to the range. Like, I don't want to even dig that thrower out and dig the battery out or hook cables up and try to.
0: It's such a new way of doing it. As we wrap this up, Box, what's the one thing that people say when they shoot this?
1: Usually they're laughing or they go, wow, that they're really impressed with the speed that you can get a target to go and the distance.
0: It's challenging.
1: And the way that they move in the wind, not just a straight shot.
0: Yeah.
1: It's like left, right, up, down. Yeah.
0: Game changer throwers from Caldwell. We'll be right back with more Gun Talk.

0: 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Now get up. All your gear that's on the ground, that's what you're not going to have in a fight.
1: Gun Talk should be in your podcast feed. 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

0: Hey, welcome back to Gun Talk. I'm your host, Ryan Gresham. Tom is on the road, and we are recording this from the Gun Talk headquarters here in Louisiana, Range Ready Studios. And, you know, we do run events and classes and stuff like that. And if you're interested in learning more about what we do at Range Ready, go to rangereadystudios.com, sign up for the email list. We don't do a lot of classes, but we do special classes each year. And the people who are on the email list are the first ones to find out about those classes. And they do fill up, they do sell out. So if you want to come down and do some training with us, that's a good way to find out about what's going on here and be the first ones to find out. So right now at our place, we're running this event called Plinkapalooza. And it's a media event centered around rimfires. So we have some of the big names in rimfires here at our place with a bunch of media making videos and writing articles and all that stuff. And, of course, one of the names that you think of when you think of rimfires is Smith & Wesson. So we've got the guys from Smith & Wesson here. Dave and Miguel, welcome in, man.
1: Nice to be here.
2: Thanks for having us.
0: Thanks. So you guys, I mean, when you think of 22s, when I think of 22s for Smith & Wesson, I'll tell you what I think of. I think the first two things I think of are your 22 revolvers and because that was something I grew up shooting. It was always one of those guns that was the 10-shot, stainless, maybe 6-inch barrel, I think. That was just such a fun gun to shoot, an easy gun for a kid to shoot. And then the other one is the M&P 1522. I mean, it was the first that I remember where it was like a dedicated 22 AR. It wasn't a conversion kit. It was back, I don't know, 15, 20 years ago when you had all that goofy stuff. This ran. It felt right. It had all the right controls on it. And, I mean, perfect for putting a little suppressor on it, perfect for putting a red dot. I had actually like a 2-power mini ACOG. It's a still-on one I have. It's just the perfect setup. Dave, what is it about 22s and Smith & Wesson?
1: Yes, I mean, we have a very vast catalog for people familiar with our brand. But, yeah, with 22s, like you said, we have offerings from revolvers to AR platforms, pistols. But the main thing with 22 platforms is the reliability. So, like you said, we have our 1522 rifles. You know, we have a plethora of SKUs available, different colorways, furniture, you know, performance center variants. But they're really great tools to get into firearms for, you know, folks that are novice or inexperienced. And a lot of the offerings we have are, you know, competitively priced. You get good value for what you're getting.
0: Absolutely.
1: So if you're looking for training, you know, you could always get into an M&P pistol. It has familiar controls to our other M&P lines with higher calibers. So it's a great training platform. It's good for, you know, plinking, having fun, even hunting. So we have some offerings where you can hunt with. And then on the competition side, too. So, for this week, we have a good variety. Some of our newer 22 offerings, like the M&P 22X, which launched in recent year, as well as the FPC in 22. So those are some of our newer offerings.
0: Talk about the FPC.
1: Yeah, FPC, it's a cool little platform. I think we initially launched it starting with 9mm a couple of years ago. And we've expanded into 10mm, 22 long rifle, and most recently the 5.7. But it's a neat little platform where it's a carbine, but it folds sideways, which is great because you can keep your zero, which is nice. But also has in stock magazine storage. Primarily you get 3 magazines with each FPC, so you get a lot of rounds.
0: That's awesome.
1: Yep. But yeah, it's great. It's got, you know, M-lock slots, threaded, if you want to throw a suppressor on it. Yeah, we're excited to have that available.
0: It's truly a unique design. It's also, I'll say this for really all of the 22s, and 22s, fair to say that they can be kind of finicky, especially semi-auto 22s can be finicky. Just the shape and size of the cartridge itself. It's kind of tough as feeding, you know, feeding and stuff. But I know, I mean, all the Smith & Wesson semi-autos that I've shot, they run great. I mean, and you run all kinds of different ammo through it. It runs great.
1: Yeah.
0: Yeah, I mean, it's great. Miguel, you've been in customer service for Smith & Wesson, And I told you before we started this, I said, every time I hear about somebody that's been in customer service at any kind of gun company or ammo company or whatever in our world, I'll go, oh boy, you have stories, don't you?
2: Absolutely. For sure.
0: I mean, look, I'm like, I love guns. I love to shoot guns. I know better. When I have a screwdriver in my hand, it's a dangerous object. And I'm like, I can take some pins out and take an upper off and put it back on. But when we get into, you know, doing some real like hobbyist gunsmithing, that I take it very slowly, or I call in, you know, I phone a friend and try to get help. We'll be right back with more Gun Talk.
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0: Hey, welcome back to Gun Talk. What are some of the stories that you get from customers when it's like, I can't figure this out? Or, I mean, let's just be honest here. Guns in bags, parts in bags?
1: Oh, easily. I mean, we always hope that if you find yourself in that situation, you'll give us a call.
0: Yeah.
1: But in most cases, the consumer has YouTube. And of course, you'll go there and think you can do just about anything. I can't tell you how many different components have been added to guns, like JB Weld.
0: Oh, boy.
1: Epoxies that I have no idea where they came from, just to try to fix mistakes that consumers have made. But, you know, we're an amazing company with a lifetime warranty against manufacturing defects. But we also know we have to help out. And in a lot of cases, we'll go ahead and get that taken care of. Whether it's taking apart a revolver, try to figure something out, or try to modify it in some way, or our semi-auto pistols or rifles. Of course, you know, attachments
0: yeah.
1: that you can put on these AR platforms like the 1522. I mean, people can go crazy.
0: Mm-hmm.
1: And sometimes they don't realize polymer lower. And as they're driving pins and out, they're cracking things, breaking things,
0: yeah,
1: cross-threading screws. I mean, bags, boxes, shoe boxes full of parts. I mean, we could get into how people send things and be here for hours. But yeah, it's entertaining to watch.
0: How often do you hear from a customer and you think, I wish you would have contacted us sooner?
1: Every day.
0: Yeah.
1: Every day we get a few stories like that.
0: Like, we're here.
1: Yeah.
0: We're ready. We'll take your call.
1: Happy to take your call. Help you out. One of the coolest stories is getting the guy who has an issue and quite figure it out, and he lives in an area, rural area, and we help him out. He's like, hey, hold on, it might work. Walks out the back door,
0: boom, lets off
1: a few rounds. He's like, that's amazing, that worked. I'm like, yes.
0: Right.
1: Glad
0: on the
1: we
0: phone.
1: Can do that for
0: wow.
1: you, you know?
0: That's fantastic.
1: Yep.
0: Smith & Wesson has been around since 1852. Are there any notable old guns that have come in?
1: I've had guns come in from 1900s, like early, 1908, 1910.
0: Wow.
1: We won't touch them.
0: Yeah.
1: We have a cutoff, anything below 1960. We don't want to work on lack of parts. And
0: okay.
1: The finishes are completely different from what they are today.
0: Yeah.
1: But yes, I've seen some Model 3s come in.
0: Oh, my gosh.
1: Yeah. And we'll take a look at them.
0: Yeah.
1: We'll clean them, maybe lube them a little bit. But that's about it, as far as we'll go.
0: Is there any service, if somebody has an old Smith & Wesson that they want to get information about or provenance or something like that, can you guys provide information about an old gun? You're like, I've got this thing, here's a serial number?
1: Absolutely. So we have an immense amount of information, catalogs, data sheets.
0: Okay.
1: I can tell you a gun's been manufactured in the 1800s.
0: No kidding.
1: We have serial numbers going back that far. So yeah, you can give us a call. My team would be happy to take a look at our sheets, see what we could come up with. But yeah, I mean, we're pretty good at dating.
0: That's very cool. Because, you know, we get it because if you're the gun guy amongst your group of friends or coworkers, you know, oh yeah, I've got this old gun and I think it was this or my grandpa did this. But that's a good point. Like, they can just reach out to you and you can look on the gun and say, yeah, I know it's a Smith & Wesson, but I don't even know what the story is on this gun.
1: Yep. Give us a serial number. We'd be happy to tell you. In most cases, we can tell you what frame, what the most practical barrel length, or
0: yeah.
1: Yeah, how many shots in the cylinder. I mean, we can tell you quite a bit just based off a serial number.
0: What about people that say, I have an old gun, is it safe to shoot? How do you approach that?
1: That's a really great question that we get a lot of. And in all honesty, it's a question we'd be happy to answer. But the only way to do it is by getting the gun in and us taking a look at it,
0: yeah,
1: which we would be happy to do.
0: Okay.
1: And we provide shipping labels for the consumer and instructions on how to send it in. It's really simple. They'll bring it in. Our master gunsmiths will be happy to take a look at it, and they'll let you know whether it's safe to shoot or not.
0: That is awesome. Dave, you guys launched the Smith & Wesson Academy, or I should really kind of say relaunched it. I know that Smith & Wesson had an academy for decades up in Massachusetts, and you guys moved operations to Tennessee. You've got this beautiful place. You've got all this land, and somebody said, you know what we could do? We could actually build our own range.
2: Yeah, we reopened the Smith & Wesson Academy at our new headquarters in Tennessee. It originated up in Springfield, and it started out as a law enforcement training center.
0: Mm-hmm.
2: And then we had the shooting complex that was open to the public up north, and that shut down in 2017. And then with the move to Tennessee, we had, you know, acres behind the building, and decided it was time to bring it back. So within the past year and a half, we opened the new training facility. And it's sitting on around 40 acres. We have three 50-yard pistol ranges, 100 by 100 flex range. We actually have an outdoor 300-yard rifle range with baffling, and then a two-story shoot house. So, yeah, we're real spoiled. It's right out our back
0: it's
2: door.
0: It's amazing.
2: Yep.
0: And so. And just to, I don't want Dave to gloss over this. The 100 by 100 is 100 yards by 100 yards, almost 360. Is that about?
2: Almost, yeah.
0: Yeah. Yeah, I mean, it's a really impressive range. It's a cool what you can do there. Talk about the guy who runs the range, because Coach is a different cat.
2: Yeah, we're real lucky to partner up with Mark Cocciolo, former SEAL Team 6 guy, a lot of years serving this country. And he actually ran the Buds training for years, and I think he's pushed through over 4,000 candidates in
0: he's
2: his training.
0: 4,000 SEALs how to shoot.
2: Correct, yep.
0: And
2: yep.
0: He's running your place.
2: And now he's with us at Smith & Wesson. Yeah, so we're real lucky to get him. He's a great guy, very knowledgeable and experienced. And, yeah, he's running courses. It is open to the public to take, intro, intermediate, and advanced pistol courses, carbine. It's all based around self-defense. But that's open to the public now, and courses are available online to sign up. And outside of the public side of things, we do offer training to our professional partners as well. So
0: okay.
2: Local law enforcement will come in and train, and it's great to have that as a resource.
0: It's awesome. Yeah. Dave, besides Rimfire, you guys have brought out some other new guns this year. What's a couple of the favorites for you?
2: I think the Steel Frame. M&Ps was one that I was looking forward to. We tried to do our best to listen to consumers constantly, and that was one that people were asking for. You know, we had the aluminum frames, which were the metal series, and then we actually did our first steel frame M&P in the spec series a couple of years ago. But this is the first, standard steel frame M&P that we have. We also have a competitor version, with all the bells and whistles, lightning cuts, spiral fluted barrel. More competition geared. Those have been real popular, and we're excited to have those available. 5.7 in the FPC. We recently launched at SHOT Show. That's the folding pistol carbine, and it's just a fun round to shoot.
0: The 5.7 is a magic little cartridge. I mean, it's got some nice power to it. It has kind of almost no recoil, similar to a 22.
2: Right.
0: And I will say this, some people will say the 5.7 ammo is expensive. I think the price has come down a little bit on 5.7 ammo, and it's more readily available. Smith & Wesson, thanks for being with us, guys. This has been fun.
1: Have a good year. Thanks.
0: I mean, Smith & Wesson, you guys know them, you love them. Always fun stuff, always great guns that just run. And they're one of those guns that you're going to pass along to generations and generations. Listen, if you love what we're doing at Gun Talk, you can go to guntalk.com. 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

0: This is Judy Maxwell. 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

0: Hey, welcome back to Gun Talk. You know, another group that has come to this Plinkapalooza are Lipsy's. Lipsy's is actually a gun distributor who's just down the road from us in Louisiana, but they're a major gun distributor. I mean, and we probably talked about this before on the show, but gun distributors are that two-step distribution. Most of the gun companies out there do not sell to the gun dealer, your local gun dealer guy. They, most of them, sell to a distributor who acts as their warehouse and their sales team for the thousands and thousands of gun dealers that are out there, right? So Lipsy's is just down the road from us, and they do a really nice job and work with most of the major gun manufacturers out there. So it's, I always love talking to those guys because they have a finger on the pulse of everything that's going on. They're talking to every single manufacturer out there. They're talking to almost every single dealer out there. And we're talking thousands and thousands of dealers, hundreds of manufacturers. So they kind of see the trends. And sometimes I think they see the trends before everybody else does. And in a way, they're also trendsetters because Lipsy's does these special makeup guns. So they do hundreds of these special. And if you want to check them out, it's lipsysguns.com is kind of the site for the consumer side of things where they show off their cool, unique things when they're, whether they're working with Sig Sauer or Ruger or Springfield Armory or Glock, things that Glock wasn't doing. But Lipsy's, you know, if you or I say, I got this idea for Glock, hey, you know what you should do, Glock? Well, Glock's going to be like, yeah, great. But if Lipsy says it, and Lipsy says, and we'll buy 1,000 or 500 or 2,000 of those to start, then all of a sudden you have their attention and they'll actually make some, you know, they'll look at the idea. A couple of the trends that they're seeing right now are interesting. Straight wall cartridge is surging. And we've seen this for a few years. I mean, straight wall is not really a new thing. I mean, you think about old school straight wall, 4570, 450 Bushmaster. And then you've got kind of the new evolution of that. 350 Legend, I think 400 Legend, 360 Buckhammer. Because this all comes from states requiring straight wall cartridges to be used for hunting. And sometimes that comes from states that only allowed shotguns for deer hunting. A lot of times in more like urban areas with a lot of neighborhoods and population, they were worried about rifles and the distance that they can shoot. I mean, obviously, when you're hunting, you have to make sure you're not skylining something and you have to make sure of your target and your backstop, even in the woods. But it was kind of, a compromise in some ways where you're like, okay, now you can use a straight wall cartridge, and it's just a little bit different. It's not a full-on bottlenecked high-velocity magnum, but it's the popularity of it. They're really fun. You kind of think of like old-school lever actions or break barrel single shots, but they're even chambering AR chamberings in 350 Legend. Super fun. Honestly, the 350 Legend, the 360 Buckhammer kind of replicates to a certain degree the performance of a 30-30. And probably anybody listening to this says, oh gosh, yeah, I mean, love 30-30. I've killed plenty of deer with 30-30. And probably half of you are saying the first deer I killed was with a 30-30. And so, I mean, ballistically, very, very similar to that. They're also just kind of the nature of these cartridges. They're fun to suppress because they're not super high power. People shoot them really well. And they perform well. I mean, you can hit some pretty decently heavy bullets with them. 180 grains in a 360 Buckhammer with Corlock tipped. I mean, that's going to put down big game and anything, certainly anything east of the Mississippi River, these are really well suited for it. You're not talking about super long range shots and stuff like that. So it's always fun to look at the new cartridges, look at the new trends. And it's also an opportunity to say, well, maybe I need to buy another gun. And sometimes a new cartridge gives you just the excuse you need to get that new gun. We will be right back with more Gun Talk.
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4: Breaking news at Town Hall. I'm Bob Agnew in Washington. President Trump this week said the U.S. will be sending an additional 5,000 troops to Poland, stirring confusion following weeks of changing statements from the administration about reducing, not increasing, the American military footprint in Europe. Swedish Foreign Minister Maria Malmer-Stenegard.
5: Well, it is confusing, indeed, and not always easy to navigate. I guess you feel the same as I do. But we need to continue to focus on what we do and not what everyone else says. So we need to continue to invest in our own defense and our own capabilities.
4: Meantime, the White House is pointing fingers over a failed uprising in Iran while warning tensions in the region remain dangerously high.
6: President Trump says Iranian citizens couldn't rise up during Operation Epic Fury because Iraqi Kurds held back U.S.-supplied weapons. The president also blasting ongoing ceasefire talks with Iran as weak and unserious, dismissing proposals as garbage. Meanwhile, U.S. and Israeli forces are on high alert amid concerns Iran could restart military action.
4: That is Laura Winters reporting. President Trump is touting what he calls a major jobs milestone. He says 100% of net new jobs since 2025 have been created in the private sector. NASCAR driver's number? Retired.
7: Richard Childress Racing is temporarily retiring Kyle Busch's number 8 Cup Series car, at least until the driver's 11-year-old son Brexton is ready to take over behind the wheel. RCR will run the number 33 car on Sunday night in the Coca-Cola 600 after the 41-year-old Busch died unexpectedly Thursday of unknown causes. Austin Hill will replace Busch in the driver's seat. Brexton Busch is already known for his racing exploits. He won the Tulsa Shootout Junior Sprint Championship to earn his first career Golden Driller last year. I'm Gethin Coolball.
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4: NOAA Administrator Neil Jacobs says they're forecasting that the Atlantic will see fewer storms than average this year, due mostly to a developing El Nino formation in the Pacific Ocean.
9: With roughly a 55% chance of being below normal, 35% chance of near normal, and a 10% chance of above normal. This equates to 8 to 14 named storms with winds at or above 39 miles an hour. Of these, 3 to 6 hurricanes with winds at or above 74 miles an hour, and 1 to 3 major hurricanes, that's your category 3 to 5, with winds at or above 111 miles an hour.
4: The U.S. stock market closed out its 8th straight winning week on Friday. Ross Stores, Workday, and Zoom Communications all helped to drive the

0: an indictment accusing him of ordering the 1996 shootdown of civilian planes flown by Miami-based exiles.
1: The case reopens a tense chapter in the long history between Washington and Havana and puts one of the revolution's most enduring figures back at the center of it.
2: A 911 call obtained by the Associated Press reveals NASCAR driver Kyle Busch experienced shortness of breath, felt overheated, and was coughing up blood the day before he died at the age of 41. He was hospitalized with a severe illness 3 days before he was set to compete. More at Town Hall.

Contact. Call sign Warlord 6 here, alias General Ernie Audino. And I'm here on the front lines to report the nation's largest military talk radio show. We broadcast out of our TOC, that's our Tactical Ops Center. We go out nationwide, over 180 stations, loud and proud, coast to coast. Our mission, help tell the military story by way of those who help write it, so our citizens have a good understanding of our military and what we ask them to do. All right, team, stand in the door first. Happy Memorial Day to everyone. It's obviously one of our most important holidays, and certainly is to me. But you know, unfortunately, unless we veterans maintain our efforts to tell the military story, well, succeeding generations they're just going to enjoy it as a day off and a day of 30% off sales. Well, no, we know what it is. It's our day to recognize those who've given us their full duty, paid their full measure. And we know what that full measure was precisely. 4,435 brave Americans gave their lives in the American Revolution. 620,000 Civil War. 116,000 World War I. 405,000 World War II. 36,000 Korea. 58,000 Vietnam. 241 Lebanon in 1983. 19 brave Americans, Mogadishu. 383 Desert Storm. 2,354 Afghanistan. 4,519 Iraq. 21 in Syria. And 13 in Operation Epic Fury. Yeah. Iran. 7 were killed by enemy fire, and those were Army soldiers, and they died in an Iranian airstrike at Prince Sultan Air Base, Saudi Arabia, March 1st. And 6 were killed, non-hostile, but still tragic and still brave, in a March 12th mid-air collision, KC-135 refueling aircraft over western Iraq. These sacrifices helped build this great nation. And, you know, she might not be perfect, but she's the best nation ever created by man. She might not always be right, but she always strives to be right. And she might not be appreciated by everyone, but she's always appreciated by those in most need of what's right. God continued to bless her, bless our fallen comrades and their families. And by the way, folks, if you want to listen to a powerful song that really speaks to the sacrifice on the battlefield, a song that I listen to every Memorial Day, because to me, aside from Taps, I've just heard nothing more appropriate and, well, powerful. Just go to YouTube and listen to a song titled Sergeant McKenzie. Yeah, that's the title. It's about World War I, and believe me, you'll be impressed. Incidentally, that song was used in Mel Gibson's masterpiece movie, We Were Soldiers. And that was the heroic battle fought by then Lieutenant Colonel Hal Moore and his 1st of the 7th Cab at LZX Ray in Vietnam. So, yeah, give Sergeant McKenzie a listen. You'll be glad you did. All right, next, you're going to love our guest this week. We certainly loved her as one of our professors at the National War College, one of our most beloved professors.

0: Yeah, someone with 50 years of service in national security, Dr. Lonnie Cass, former professor of military strategy and operations at the National War College. She did that for 20 years. That's 20 generations of U.S. Army and partner and ally nations senior leaders. So, what are we going to talk? Yep, strategy. So, stay tuned. Team, this is call sign Warlord 6, General Ernie Audino, you're monitoring the front lines report. Next, speaking of strategy, let's start with this truth. Great nations don't become great through personal relationships. They become great through consistently acting to secure their best interest. Case in point, China. President Xi and President Trump, they just concluded their meeting a week ago in Beijing, but did you notice there was no joint statement read out? Yeah. That's an indication that no real agreement on Iran was reached. Before the meeting, there were any number of talking heads asserting that China had the leverage to influence Iran to close a deal with us to open the straits and end hostilities. Well, they may very well have the leverage, but leverage and will? Yeah, two different things. Of course, one of the most common assertions was China wants the straits open as much as anyone does. No. They don't. It's in China's interest that Iran continue to control the straits. Yes, China depends on Iran for 20% or more of its oil. But that 20% today is assured only so long as Iran, China's ally, controls the straits. Yeah, it's not assured under any other circumstance. That's the new reality. Well, here's another one. That a result of the meeting was that Xi pledged to cease Chinese arms sales to Iran. And incidentally, the assertion is this was in gracious reaction to President Trump's suggestion that U.S. arms sales to Taiwan might be negotiable. By the way, we should hope that ain't true. Well, here are the facts of Chinese arms sales to Iran. They continue. Yeah, they're very. Many credible reports that Chinese arms dealers are continuing to provide weapons, including man-portable air defense systems. Those are shoulder-fired air defense missiles laundered through African third parties and delivered directly to the regime. Yes, all intended to evade sanctions and formal monitoring. Yes, this continues. And why is it in China's interest to continue supplying Chinese military tech to Iran? One, it helps keep the U.S. military seriously engaged. Two, China gains real-world testing of its tech's effectiveness against U.S. capabilities. And China, yeah, they're counting every missile, drone, and munition we expend in Iran. These are not trivial reasons. No, Xi will never cease military sales to Iran. Nor should we cease our military sales to Taiwan. And the world goes around on hard power more than it does on rainbows and unicorns. Yeah. Keep in mind, the Taiwan Relations Act is still a thing. It still ensures U.S. security commitments to Taiwan. It's a critical measure of deterrence in the Pacific. We've been providing arms to Taiwan for years, for decades. And as recently as December, we sold $11 billion in weapons, including HIMARS, High Mobility Artillery Rocket Systems. There's another $14 billion that may now be negotiable. I guess. I hope it's not. I hope it's a sure thing. But yeah, when you talk Taiwan in this vein, you got to say it's reasonable. It's reasonable to ask this question. Why should we care about Taiwan, right? Why? Well, there are plenty of reasons, but here's one that should be indisputable. Taiwan is the world's largest producer of chips, semiconductors. This has been coveted by Beijing for years, incidentally. China's been diligently trying to gain control of chip production at this scale. It's also trying desperately to gain control of the highest quality chips, too, which are American, thank God. We don't produce many anymore, but we do produce the best. We got to keep our eyes on this ball team. Okay, If a war is worth fighting, it's worth winning. This is call sign Warlord 6, General Ernie Audino at the Frontlines Report. We'll be right back with Dr. Lonnie Cass, former professor of military strategy and operations at the National War College. Yep, we're going to talk strategy. You don't want to miss her. Stay up on the net. His father was a disabled Army veteran, and his daughter was born blind. He started guiding and teaching blind skiers in the 1980s. 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

0: All right, team, ready to report. This is call sign Warlord 6, General Ernie Adino, the Frontlines Report. Our guest this week has 50 years in national security service, Dr. Lonnie Kess, professor of military strategy and operations at the National War College for 20 years. I'm a graduate of the National War College, and I can tell you, Lonnie was one of our favorite professors there. She was brilliant, and she was beloved by the students. She also served as senior advisor at the Center for American Defense Studies, board of advisors at STARS, that Stand Together Against Racism and Radicalism in the Services, MacArthur Society of West Point Graduates Board, senior advisor at the Center for American Defense Studies, senior fellow at the Mitchell Institute of Aerospace Studies, senior policy advisor to the chairman of the Joint Chiefs of Staff, special assistant, the chief of staff of the Air Force, and I'm sure I missed a whole bunch. Her PhD is from the Russian Institute of International Affairs at Columbia University. That's a heck of a resume, Lonnie. I hope I can be like you when I grow up. I'll tell you that. But welcome to the unit.
1: Thank you. I guess the common theme in all of those things is senior, meaning really old, but we'll get by it. All that is in the past. I'm speaking only for myself.
0: You are brilliant. You're young at heart. You're young as far as I know. You're young as far as I know. Hey, Lonnie, I'm looking forward to a discussion of strategy with you. And I wish I could take credit for this. Speaking of grand strategy in the United States is like speaking of snakes in Ireland. I don't know who said that, but there are no snakes in Ireland.
1: I thought St. Patrick took care of that.
0: I did, yes. Well, hey, you know, Trump and Xi just finished their meeting in Beijing. So how do you assess our strategy with China right now?
1: This meeting, a summit, as we used to call it, I don't think is going to be remembered as a breakthrough in the relationship with China. It was a good meeting, at least the president said so. But if you look at what was published by Washington and by Beijing, there were no major breakthroughs. So the policy with China remains unchanged. It is to a very large extent defined by Taiwan, by the fact that we have a one China policy, meaning we recognize China's ownership of Taiwan and express hope that the unification will be peaceful. And we have the Taiwan Relationship Act, which is congressional legislation mandating giving weapons to Taiwan sufficient to defend itself. That is the framework of our policy with China. I don't believe China will ever be a friend of the United States. It is forever a competitor. The objective of that policy is to keep that competition peaceful. If anybody thought that China will somehow exert leverage on Iran, I believe that person would be truly disappointed. China does not have sufficient leverage to change Iran's policy. So, good meeting, previously scheduled at a really important point in history, but I don't think a breakthrough in any way.
0: Yeah. Team, this is call sign Warlord 6, Ernie Audino. You're monitoring the Frontlines Report. Yeah, Lonnie, I've got to say this. Not only that, but I think there's some real fundamental misunderstandings. President Trump came out of that meeting, and I think he used U.S. weapon sales to Taiwan as a negotiating point for the first time. I'm sure if I was on Taiwan right now, I'd be a little concerned about that. Secondly, he's stated that Xi wants the Straits of Iran open. Well, I don't think so. I think it's in China's interest to keep Iran in control of those straits. But secondly, President Trump stated that China has agreed to cease selling weapons to Iran. Well, we now have a CIA report that's come out that says, no, actually, China's continuing to funnel them to Iran through some African intermediaries. So it's all in China's interest to do that. They get to test their weapons against U.S. capabilities in Iran, and they get to keep the United States engaged militarily.
1: Right. So I'll start with the Straits of Hormuz and your Freudian mistake of calling it the Straits of Iran.
0: Oh, did I say
1: That's it, yeah.
0: that?
1: It's a Freudian mistake that's important because the Straits until the war have been international water. Iran took a possession. It is our strait, the same way China has taken the possession, the South China Sea and the Taiwan Strait is somehow our territorial water, not something that the United States has ever accepted. It's not a precedent that serves global stability in the least, making international water belong to any country, however benevolent. And of course, Iran is not a benevolent player. You're right, China has been supplying weapons to Iran, as has Pakistan, China's best friend and the negotiator in trying to solve or end Operation Epic Fury in a positive, peaceful manner. So, yes, China, of course, is benefiting from weapon sales, but it's not sufficient to provide it leverage to change Iran's policy.
0: And I think it's just the opposite. I think Iran has the leverage because China depends on Iran for 20 to 25% of its oil imports.
1: Correct.
0: Well, team, go to a short haul. Let's call sign Warlord 6, General Ernie Audino at the Frontlines Report, Professor of Military Strategy and Operations at the National War College, Dr. Lonnie Cass. And I are going to take a quick break, but we'll be right back. Stay up on the net.

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9: Team, put steel on targets. Call sign Warlord 6. General Ernie Audino at the front lines report. Dr. Lonnie Cass, professor of military strategy and operations at the National War College. She and I have been discussing the U.S. strategy regarding China. We're going to shift now to Iran. I want to say one last thing, though, about China. A friend of mine, old friend of mine, actually he was a classmate of mine at the War College when you were there and I was there. He is was a general in the Taiwanese army. And
10: remember, he wasn't allowed to come to class in uniform.
9: Exactly. Yeah. He couldn't come in uniform. But I'll tell you what, he said, who's the real China? Because that's right. I mean, Taiwan was never conquered by Mao's PLA. So the whole term reunification, that is a narrative that China wants us to use that word. It's right. Not reunification. It's conquest.
10: But it is one that we accepted as part of the One China policy.
9: Yes.
10: Yeah. So moving from that is almost impossible. So U.S. policy toward China is defined by that policy as it is by the Taiwan Relations Act. Negotiating on arms sales to Taiwan is, in my mind, a mistake or a deviation from this policy. And President Trump, frankly, had a very easy out. It's congressional policy, my hands are tied.
9: Yeah, good point. All right, well, let's talk strategy in Iran right now. How are you going to assess that?
10: So we're in a pause. As you know, a pause in ongoing operations always serves the defender. I can think of very few precedents in military history where the side that was very successful on the offense paused and said, okay, we have a ceasefire now, let's negotiate. Usually it is the weaker side that cries uncle and says, please, please, please, let's have a ceasefire and let's negotiate. At no point during these on and off negotiations in Pakistan, of all places, a country very close to Iran and to China, did Iran behave like the side that lost the war? So translating a battlefield victory, and by any military standard, Operation Epic Fury has been an amazing success with incredibly low casualties. I mean, every death is a tragedy. But remember, we lost almost the same number at Abbey Gate trying to pull out of Afghanistan.
9: Yes.
10: After 20 years involvement. So stopping gave Iran a breathing room. And I do not, unfortunately, believe Iran is going to give up on its stated number one objective of acquiring a nuclear capability.
9: Oh, I agree with you. Team, this is call sign Warlord 6, General Ernie Audino. You're monitoring the Frontlines report. Exactly. So here I'm going to differ with Clausewitz to a certain degree. You know, Clausewitz wisely said war, as we understand it in the Western Hemisphere, is politics by extreme measure, as if, you know, because there's a political issue in dispute that reasoned debate wasn't able to resolve. And so then the first bullet flies, and now you're onto the violent side of that spectrum. And presumably, at some point, the costs rise, and one side says, you know what, that exceeds the value of our objective, we're done, and concedes the point. But I'm not sure that well explains holy war. And it's not that we're in a holy war, but we're up against holy warriors. The core of the IRGC feel a faithful duty to do something. What is that, Lonnie?
10: Well, that something has to do with what's called the 12-year faith, which is the religious sect that controls Iran, which believes in the end of times, in the duty of people currently to bring about, to accelerate the end of times and the resurrection or coming back of the hidden Imam, the 12th Imam. And the sign of his coming back is going to be the sun rising in the west. And there is only one way to make it appear as if the sun is rising in the west, and that is a nuclear explosion. So until you understand that, you do not understand what is going on in Iran.
9: Well, well stated. Well stated. You know, we continue to engage in these discussions, but the fundamental terms haven't changed. The fundamental conditions haven't changed. We continue to engage in the discussions. Why should we be surprised that we're not achieving different results?
10: Well, yeah, you know, the definition of insanity is doing the same thing over and over again and expecting different results. What was different this time, fundamentally different, in 47 years, during which Iran has been responsible for the death of more Americans than any country since Vietnam, the difference has been that we have used military power massively and extremely effectively. We paused. That pause makes no sense to me because Iran is not ready to negotiate. It is not ready to give up on what it has declared as its top line objective, which the United States said ain't happening. That's our red line. So what are you going to negotiate? The shape of the table? Not interesting.
9: Yeah, you're right. You know, and yet President Trump clearly articulated the vital national interest at stake, and that's a permanently non-nuclear Tehran or Iran. And so, I mean, is it even possible to think Iran could be permanently non-nuclear without toppling the regime?
10: I don't believe so. As long as the current regime, the Mullah regime, which came to power in a revolution in 1979, is in power, that is going to be it's more than a national objective. It's a raison d'etre, the reason for being. That is why that regime is in place. In their belief, by divine ordination.
9: It's a duty. You're right. Okay, team, shift fires. Call sign Warlord 6, General Ernie Audino at the front lines report. Professor of Military Strategy and Operations at the National War College, Dr. Lonnie Cass and I. We're going to take a quick break, but we'll be right back. Stay up on the net.
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1: Okay, team, drop 100 and fire for effect. This call sign, Warlord 6, General Ernie Audino at the Front Lines Report. We are blessed to have Dr. Lonnie Cass, Professor of Military Strategy and Operations at the National War College. She's with us to discuss U.S. strategy with China. Now we're into Iran. Maybe we'll get into Cuba if we have a little time. I think it's all part of the same big enchilada. But, you know, you said something earlier about Iran, and I kind of think you got something else to say about the Pottery Barn.
2: Well, so you remember your predecessor at the National War College, General Colin Powell, my boss on the Joint Staff at a certain period of time, used to say foreign policy operates by Pottery Barn rules, meaning you go to Pottery Barn, you look at something, falls out of your hand, you break it, you own it. And that has kind of guided our policy in Afghanistan and Iraq. Regime change. The notion that if you topple a regime, you are responsible not only for the aftermath, but building a nation that can function preferably as a democracy. To the extent that role was ever correct, I think it's time to put it to bed. We are not responsible for who governs Iran after our military objectives are achieved. That is up to the people of Iran, the Azeris, the Persians, the Baloch, the Kurds. They have to build a regime that suits them, that does not repress them. Remember, the proximate cause of the operation was not just, hey, 2 weeks they can dash to a nuclear capability. It was a major uprising, which was brutally suppressed with some 40 plus thousand Iranians slaughtered. And President Trump said, that cannot stand. There were attempts at uprisings before. We did not support them. This one looked like it could actually topple the regime. The internet is down, has been down from the beginning, from February. So we don't exactly know what is happening on the street, except through intelligence channels, and that's not up for discussion. Arming an opposition is something we knew how to do. Supporting an indigenous liberation movement, for lack of a better term, but I think it's an applicable term here, is something that we knew how to do. From dropping radios to dropping ammunition to training, we haven't done that. Or at least it's not publicly known.
1: Certainly not at compelling levels, yeah.
2: Right. certainly not at levels to make a difference. The time to strike at the king is when the king is weak. But you also shouldn't try to strike at the king unless you mean to finish the job.
1: Amen. You know, you're right. The proximate cause was clearly the uprising that occurred, and it was the largest in history in Iran.
2: Right.
1: That was clearly it, because there were no fundamental changes in the nuclear posture at that point. There were no fundamental changes in the proxy situation since June, you know, since Operation Midnight Hammer and Rising Lion. No fundamental changes. So that was clearly the proximate cause when we went in there. And yes, you're exactly right. Toppling the regime is, I think, the correct term to use. Regime change is a dirty word, and none of us certainly are good at regime change. But you know what? It's rational to destroy a threat. Okay. And in this case, that is a nuclear regime in Iran that is a direct threat to the United States and humanity. We can certainly topple that. And that, yet we have not stated that as an objective yet. Team, this is call sign Warlord 6, General Ernie Audino with the Frontlines Report. But the question is, can we have a permanently non-nuclear Iran without toppling the regime?
2: I don't believe so. I don't believe so. Iran is going to promise not to do it. I mean, they have the same political clock. They are looking at the same political clock that we are. The regime change, quote unquote, is coming in the United States with the midterms and the presidential elections 2 years later. They are playing the long game. And they have 47 years of experience understanding how the American political clock works. And in this case, it works in their favor. President Trump doesn't want to go to the midterm with the price of oil touching $6 a gallon. Negotiating right now, you have to ask, what are you negotiating? The details of a deal like Obama had in place, President Trump trashed that the moment he came to office, and rightly so. What did that deal get us? Iran capable at assembling 10 or 11 nuclear weapons within a short time span.
1: It's ridiculous.
2: It is. So trying another deal goes back to what you raised before. The definition of insanity is doing the same thing again.
1: Yeah. It's frustrating, you know, because we know clearly what the objective needs to be. And the JCPOA that you alluded to under the Obama administration, in itself was a complete charade from the beginning. I mean, that expressly included only declared sites, number one. All undeclared sites, they were off limits. Can't go there, right? So those are the military sites. And then it also, Annex I, Section Q, as I recall, expressly barred unannounced inspections. What a charade. All right, well, the uprising, if it comes, it's going to need U.S. support to help set conditions. And more than anything else, because I'm in comms with some of the resistance, they're waiting to hear the president say, hey, toppling the regime is an objective, which means we're in this until the end. But so far, we've said just the opposite.
2: Well, remember, the president said, and never repeated it, I believe he said it exactly once, unconditional surrender. Yeah. That's World War II.
1: You're right about it. Well, Lonnie, we have only a few, we got about a minute left. Is Cuba included in any of this? How's that relate?
2: Yes, Cuba is included. I predict Cuba is going to fall. There is going to be a giant celebration all over Florida. It's going to be wonderful. Cuba has been a pain in the butt since the Kennedy administration. I don't think it's going to affect the global balance of power one bit.
1: Yeah, I agree. I am, but it's going to be good to see the regime go down in flames.
2: Oh, yeah.
1: Anyway, what a pleasure to have you on the show, Lonnie. I really enjoyed this level of discussion.
2: Thank you, Ronnie.
1: I hope we can have you back again.
2: I'll be happy to come back.
1: All right. Well, the world's going to keep giving us no end of material, I'm sure.
2: I'm sure of that, too.
1: Guys, don't forget to visit our website and our Facebook page. We love reading your comments. We are Target, Target, Target. Mission complete for this week. Thanks for monitoring the Frontlines Report. Till next week, remember this. The secret to finding meaning in life is serving a higher purpose. The secret to happiness is freedom, and the secret to freedom is courage. Keep serving a higher purpose and stay courageous. This is call sign Warlord 6, Gerald Erdiadino, signing off the net.
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14: 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In 1889, the Lady of Justice was placed on top of the dome of the Shasta County Courthouse. Later in 1959, the statue had lost her sword after high winds broke it from its hilt. The broken-off piece precariously perched on a platform surrounding the statue. Maintenance supervisor Lloyd Knox removed the sword so it wouldn't fall from the roof. The sword was repaired.
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16: Breaking news at Town Hall. I'm Bob Agnew in Washington. NATO reaction, stun and surprise after President Trump decided this week to send 5,000 more troops to Poland.
17: His announcement came just weeks after he had ordered the same number of troops to be pulled out of Europe. NATO officials were meeting in Helsingborg, Sweden, when they reacted to the news, including Swedish Foreign Minister Maria Malmer Stenergard.
18: Well, it is confusing, indeed, and not always easy to navigate.
17: NATO Secretary General Mark Rutte seemed pleased with the decision, and so too did Polish Foreign Minister Radosław Sikorski.
19: I want to thank the President and everybody who contributed to this decision.
17: Trump announced the deployment on Truth Social, citing strong ties with Polish President Karol Nawrocki. I'm Lawrence Brooks.
16: President Trump is touting what he calls a major jobs milestone. The president noting yesterday at the White House that 100% of net new jobs since 2025 have been created in the private sector as his administration seeks to root out unnecessary bureaucracy within the federal government. Speaking at the swearing-in of Kevin Warsh as the new Federal Reserve Chairman, Mr. Trump said the administration cut excess government positions, and some of those workers, he says, are finding even better jobs in the private sector. Tulsi Gabbard, meanwhile, has resigned from the administration. Here's correspondent Bernie Bennett.
20: Gabbard is resigning from her post as Director of National Intelligence to support her husband through his battle with, quote, an extremely rare form of bone cancer. Gabbard notified President Trump during a meeting in the Oval Office Friday. Her last day as ODNI is expected to be June 30th. In her formal resignation letter, Gabbard says she is, quote, deeply grateful for the trust you placed in me and for the opportunity to lead the office of the Director of the National Intelligence for the last year and a half. She said she has, quote, made significant progress at the ODNI, advancing unprecedented transparency and restoring integrity to the intelligence community. Bernie Bennett, Washington.
16: More on these stories at townhall.com.
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16: A controversial pro-steroid competitive event is set to take place this weekend in Nevada.
0: The Enhanced Games, featuring 50 athletes who will compete in track, swimming, and weightlifting, is set for Sunday in Las Vegas. There are no restrictions on what kind of performance enhancers these athletes can take, though organizers say they're holding them to strict medical protocols to ensure safety. There are prizes of $250,000 for winners and up to $1 million for some world record breakers.
16: That is Gethin Kulbaugh reporting. Mexico is set to make history when it becomes the first country ever to host the World Cup three times. Mexico is set to co-host the World Cup starting June 11th. It runs through July 19th at its various venues. The once every 4 years event is the biggest in all of sports, and soccer is by far the most popular sport in all of Mexico. Some matches there have been known to shut down entire cities. Breaking news at townhall.com. There was some confusion at the Food and Drug Administration this week over a new policy that breaks with requirements for new nicotine products.
2: Learned officials at the FDA were blindsided by a recent policy change allowing more e-cigarettes and nicotine pouches to hit the U.S. market. The new vaping guidelines allow sales while products are under scientific review, but before they are authorized, and bypasses a

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1: Well, hello, ladies and gentlemen. Welcome to American Warrior Radio. This is your host, Ben Bueller Garcia.
2: If you know anything about military history, you might recognize Edson's Raiders or Carlson's Raiders. They were special operations forces established by the Marine Corps during World War II to conduct amphibious light infantry warfare. The Raiders were disbanded in 1944. There was, interestingly enough, some significant resistance within the Marine Corps towards the concept of having an elite unit within what many already considered an elite unit. Fast forward 59 years, and the call came once again for the Marines to establish a special force that would be permanently attached to U.S. Special Operations Command. 86 men were selected to form the 1st Force Reconnaissance Company, DET-1 for short. When they deployed to Iraq, they adopted the name Task Unit Raider in tribute to their World War II lineage. DET-1 was a proof-of-concept unit that would lead to what is now known as MARSOC. Today on American Warrior Radio, we're joined by a man who bore part of the responsibility for standing up DET-1. He joined the Marines at the age of 17 and served with them for over 20 years. His experience with Marine Special Forces and their role in the Middle East is detailed in his new book, Tough, Rugged Bastards. Welcome to American Warrior Radio, John A. Daly.
3: Ben, thanks for having me on. And I got to get out of the way that U.S. Special Operations Command has requested that I let everybody know that my opinions are my own and do not reflect theirs or anyone else's.
2: So, John, it's great to have you on American Warrior Radio. I did complete your book. Your start with the Marines began when you were about 7 years old at a 4th of July parade. Tell us that story.
3: Certainly. Yeah, it was kind of special because it was the 4th of July in 1776, right? So it was the bicentennial of the nation, and it was very amped up, right? It was everybody's parades were bigger that year, and I was seven, like as you said. So we had gone to a local, you know, or the nearest town, I guess, you know, where my dad played on a softball team, and we're walking around eating hot dogs, and I saw a Marine for the first time, and he was in his, and there's a difference, and I talk about this in the book, between, you know, what may have actually happened and what in my mind happened, you know. So, you know, I can't recall it any differently. When I talk to my dad, he doesn't remember the event happening at all, but you know, I saw this Marine, and in my mind's eye, he was this grizzled, you know, veteran who had, you know, big stack of ribbons, and, you know, was coming home from Vietnam. And that's probably unlikely, right? Because, you know, there were a lot of folks weren't, you know, wearing the uniform at that time, you know, especially black veterans with, you know, coming home from Vietnam. So it may not be that way. He may have been an 18-year-old kid that had just got out of boot camp. But either way, you know, that's in my mind, he'll always be, you know, that way. You know, I looked at him, kind of saw him, asked my dad, who had served in the Navy during Vietnam, you know, what is that guy? And he said, that's a Marine. And the other thing that my dad will never, ever admit was that there was like a little bit of jealousy in his voice that I remember when he said that. So I went back and read, you know, just started checking out books from the library because that's how, you know, how we learned things back in those days about the Marine Corps, and really kind of solidified my position then and there that was what I wanted to do.
2: John, I find it really kind of gave me as my mom would say, a chortle in reading your book. Your journey to Force Recon may have actually been due to a clerical error.
3: Yeah, so in the military, or especially in the Marine Corps, your MOS, your military occupational specialty, is designated by a 4-digit code. If it's 03, it's infantry. And then within the infantry MOS, there are a lot of, there's infantrymen, which is an 0311, there's mortarmen, there's machine gunners, you know, and anti-tank riflemen, you know, down the line. When I checked in, I was to my first unit after boot camp and after infantry school. I was told to get off the bus, go report in, which I did, and there had been an error assigning me to the weapons company instead of an infantry platoon. So rather than fix the error, the decision was made that the easiest thing to do would be to assign me to the sniper platoon, which was not the easiest for me because, you know, everybody else who made their way into the sniper platoon generally spent a couple of years in the infantry. They had to try out, and it was a

0: pretty rigorous thing to get into a sniper platoon. So I'd kind of skipped the line in front of quite a few people. So the Marines in the platoon weren't big fans of me. Everybody else, you know, who had any hopes of joining the sniper platoon wasn't big fans of me. But, you know, it's something that I knew about. I knew that there were snipers, and that's what I really wanted to do. So I saw it as a gift. And it just became my mission then to prove that I belong there.
1: John, I found it interesting, this idea that there was quite a bit of resistance both in World War II and apparently when Det 1 was being stood up again, about the idea that there shouldn't be an elite unit within an already elite unit. Is that just Marine pride? Can you enlighten us a little bit?
0: Certainly. Yeah, and I can't speak, obviously, to the full extent of World War II, but there was a quote from the commandant of the Marine Corps at the time that said the title Marine should not require any other addition to it, right? So there shouldn't be a term Raider or Commando, which was the first choice. Like, you know, a Marine should be enough for any task. And that's largely been true across our history. But the Marine Corps has, you know, always viewed itself as the United States' elite military force. And so when you say that within this elite, you know, there will be another elite, there's always been pushback. And that was, you know, in World War II and in Vietnam, you know, post-Vietnam, a lot of the Force Recon Marines were disbanded again because the idea was that any Marine should be able to do any task. Mm-hmm. And that was part of the reason that the Marine Corps declined the invitation to join U.S. SOCOM when it stood up in 1987. And then we're not so terribly eager about it in, you know, 2003 when, the you know, we were told we were going to do it again.
1: And those orders came from who, the Secretary of Defense?
0: Yes, and that was Donald Rumsfeld at the time. And he was adamant. I think it was very shortly after 9/11 that, from what I gather, he recognized that the, you know, what would become the global war on terror was going to require a much greater participation by special operations forces. So, you know, very shortly after 9/11, he directed that the Army Special Forces create more, you know, Green Berets, and the Navy create more SEALs. And this time, he told the Marine Corps that we were going to participate.
1: It's not a suggestion, it's an order.
0: No, and it was taken as a suggestion from, you know, both the Marine Corps and SOCOM. You know, there was a lot of pushback. And then ultimately, the decision was that hey, we'll create a test bid unit, a proof of concept unit, and that was Detachment 1.
1: John, something I always ask those that particularly were in uniform at that time, where were you on September 11th, 2001? How did you hear about this?
0: So it's one of the probably more unusual tales. I was sitting in a pub in Darwin, Australia, Kitty O'Shea's Irish pub, and we had just left a few weeks before on a six-month, what was intended to be a six-month deployment. On board ship, you know, with the Navy, we would stop at ports, and generally speaking, you would stop places, you would train with other militaries. In some cases, you would train them, but generally centered around the Pacific and the Middle East. And so our first stop was Darwin, Australia. And it was the first night that we had the opportunity to go out in town. So I was sitting at a table with my three team leaders when the soccer game on television switched. The bartender started yelling, and we kind of realized then that, you know, it was not going to be your normal deployment.
1: Interesting. I tell you, John, when we come back, I'd like to talk more about the challenges. You were one of four team leaders handpicked by Marine Recon legend Colonel Robert Coates, and he gave you basically just one set of directions, and other than that, he'd be left it up to you. But I'm guessing there were some challenges involved with forming a new unit from nothing and having to train for an unknown mission, an unknown location. So when we come back, I'd like to talk with you more about that. Ladies and gentlemen, this is your host, Ben Buehler-Garcia. We're talking with John Daly. Check out his book that's just being released soon, and it's called Tough, Rugged Bastards. I think I can say that on the air, right, John? No? Too late. We'll be right back. Hey, listeners, it's Ben Buehler-Garcia, host of American Warrior Radio. His father was a disabled Army veteran. His daughter was born blind. He started guiding and teaching blind skiers in the 80s and saw how powerful skiing was as a therapy for people with disabilities.
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0: Welcome back to American Warrior Radio, ladies and gentlemen. This is your host, Ben Buehler-Garcia. We're speaking with John Daly. John was part of four team leaders handpicked to build what was then called Detachment 1. It's now known as MARSOC. And he details this story in his new book coming out called Tough, Rugged Bastards. John, my understanding is Colonel Robert Coates gave you just a one-sentence direction. And other than that, he gave you some leeway on picking your team. And what was that statement he gave you?
1: When I got his guidance and I walked out, I wrote it down because I said, hey, if I ever write a book, this is the title. But he said, and we had known each other for a while, but he said, hey, you have the authority to pick the guys that you want on your team. My stipulation is that they're tough, rugged bastards with strong backs and hard feet. And that had always kind of been the, since I had known him and he had been my commander at First Force Recon, the motto that we lived by, right? Being, you know, tough, rugged bastards. And so it's served as a perfect title, I think, for the book.
0: John, I'm curious, after you have, you got your four team leaders, you're starting to pick your team, but I had one of the fellows who was responsible for standing up the Top Gun Training Center, and basically he was given the orders to do it, but no money came along with it. It's like they had to scrounge everything they could just to stand this unit up. Was it kind of similar? Was there still some resistance within the Corps saying, hey, you know, maybe if we don't give these guys the money or we give them, you know, old beat up Humvees and bad weapons, they'll just go away?
1: There probably was, you know, somebody probably thought of that. But when the decision came down, one of the things that anybody who is, you know, in the military that's not in SOCOM, you know, thinks about SOCOM is that there's an unlimited swimming pool, right, of $100 bills. And that used to be the case. It's less the case now. But the decision that was reached was that the Marine Corps was going to have to fund us, you know, fund this proof of concept unit. And the Marine Corps was, I guess, required to fund us to a certain level. And so we did have a lot of money coming in. The problem that we had initially was that even if you have all the money in the world, you can't get things as quickly as you would like. So when we stood up with the roughly 86 men that we started with, we were living in borrowed buildings. We didn't have weapons. We didn't have any equipment. And the one thing that most reconnaissance Marines own is a ruck, you know, their pack. So that's the one thing that we could do was you know, build strong backs and hard feet by doing a lot of hiking in the mountains in and around Camp Pendleton, California.
0: Now, John, when we talk about SOCOM, who else would be included under that umbrella? Obviously, the Navy SEALs. Does that include Green Berets, Delta?
1: Yeah, Army Special Forces, the Green Berets, the Army Rangers, the Air Force has the combat control teams and the pararescue teams. So there's quite a, every service is represented.
0: And was there something specifically that the Marines trained on to distinguish your skill sets from some of those other groups? I mean, pararescue is pretty specialized, but was there something that you and the Marines trained specifically for, or was it more kind of generic break things?
1: There is a lot of that, but our specialty has in force reconnaissance, kind of by the name, has always been deep reconnaissance. So going far behind enemy lines to gather information, essentially. And as you know, you mentioned earlier, we thought we were going to Afghanistan, where that would have been a primary mission. As it turned out, about halfway through our training, we were told that we were going to go to Iraq. There was less of a requirement for that and more of a requirement for hunting high-value targets. And in that case, you know, the SEALs, you know, there wasn't a whole lot of water, you know, for them to deal with. And with the Army Special Forces, there was all of us were all trained to do the what's called a direct action mission, essentially going to a bad guy's house in the middle of the night and bringing him home with us one way or another.
0: How were the missions assigned? Is it just whatever team happened to be available in that region at that time then? Or they decide, okay, it's going to go to the SEALs, it's going to go to Det 1, this is going to go to Green Berets, or did you have integrated teams?
1: Somewhat. A lot of time we would work together, but primarily we each had our own sectors that we worked in. And we were also largely all responsible for kind of developing our own missions. So we would, based on information that we would pull off of an objective, a target, somebody's house, right? We would use our intelligence folks would figure out that, hey, here's numbers on a cell phone, or here's, you know, information, or here's components for an IED that this guy was building that leads to this other bad guy that we knew about. So we largely kind of developed our own targets as we went.
0: I'm getting the sense that when that one deployed into Iraq, there was still some controversy maybe about the reason you even existed. Was there one mission that you can think of, John, that sort of cut your teeth and built your reputation where other special operators were saying, okay, yeah, these guys are the real deal?
1: I think probably the first mission that we did, because it was so outside of the norm, I think, and I was fortunate enough to be picked for that mission. And what had happened was one of our intelligence Marines had discovered through reading intel reports that a number, 17 or 18 Iraqi citizens who were working for the U.S. as interpreters had been killed, you know, over the span of several months. And so he started digging into it and, you know, trying to figure out what was going on, and discovered that all of the deceased had interacted with one other interpreter. And it so happened that that interpreter was a woman. And so there wasn't a high likelihood of violence on the mission, but it was a mission that had to be handled somewhat delicately. And it was also, you know, we really couldn't afford to screw up our first kind of time out the gate. So I was lucky enough to be picked to lead it, because based on a lot of restrictions, we had a SEAL that went with us. I had one of my Marines and a human intelligence Marine that went with me. And because, as I mentioned, it was a female, we had to have a woman there to search her. So the Polish Special Operations Unit called the GROM that we were nearby, we reached out to them. They had a female operative that they let us borrow kindly enough. And it really turned into, you know, driving through Baghdad in civilian clothes and civilian vehicles, going from place to place, trying to find this lady. And it took most of the day, but eventually we found her, you know, and the man that she had with her, brought them back to be questioned, and discovered that, she was in fact responsible, but she was unwittingly responsible. So she had been befriended by, a gentleman that, was asking questions, convinced her to give him some, basically a roster, a phone contact list of other interpreters, with their addresses. And so they were being targeted individually. She was unaware of it. But once once she realized that she had kind of been duped into this, she was eager to, pass on his information. And, he was the first guy that we went after, and kind of shake a tree, and, a couple of bad guys fall out. You get those bad guys, question them, and they lead to other bad guys.
0: Yeah, when we come back, John, I want to follow up on that, because it sounds like a lot of your missions, one target led to another target led to another. And it's not a very well-planned way of doing business, but it sounds like it was quite effective. Ladies and gentlemen, this is your host, Ben Bueller Garcia. We're speaking with John Daly. Don't forget, you can find this podcast and over 500 others at AmericanWarriorRadio.com. We'll be right back.
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0: Spirits, cigars, and hit the ground running when you get up in the morning. That's what Man Up's going to be about.
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1: 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Even cooking sometimes.
0: Even cooking sometimes. People, places, and things.
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0: Welcome back to American Warrior Radio, ladies and gentlemen. This is your host, Ben Bueller Garcia. 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We're talking with John Daly. John is a Marine. There's no such thing as a former Marine, right, John?
1: Yeah, that's something that's ingrained into us early on. That's, you know, from the time you join, regardless of whether you, you know, spend one enlistment or a lifetime, you think of yourself and consider yourself as a Marine.
0: John, I've talked to a number of other special operators who, when they were in country there, they loved working with the Poles and they loved working with the Ukrainians. What was your evaluation of, I've clearly you worked with the Poles quite a bit. What was your evaluation of their special operators?
1: They were top shelf, always a privilege to work with them whenever we needed help, quite often. And we were a relatively small unit, as I mentioned. So once you, at 86, ultimately we deployed with about 100 men. But within that 100 men were our, you know, administration folks and communicators and logistics, mechanics, and across the board. And while a lot of them were used, you know, on missions to drive vehicles or help out, you know, we were limited, you know, in what we could. Quite often hit, you know, maybe two separate buildings at a time or two compounds at a time. But if it got bigger than that, and often it would, if we knew that we were tracking, you know, several members of a larger family or several members of a particular organization, that we would reach out and ask the Grom, the Polish Special Operations, for a hand.
0: Yeah, that's, I mentioned before the break, it seems like you're going from target to target. You outlined several of the missions that your team participated in when you were deployed there. And one was, I think the target was given the name X. And this was, I mean, you'd get intelligence that he's here at this place at this time. You'd get there and know X. But you started to find these family members that all had a very close resemblance to your target. And then that would, you know, you pull on that thread and that would lead to some other cousin or uncle somewhere. And eventually you got him, I guess.
1: Yeah, I mean, there were him and the two targets that we started out knowing them as X and Z were both members of Saddam's regime. We call them former regime element folks. And they were, I think both of them were the initial deck of cards guys. So they were tricky, right? Hadn't stayed alive that long by, you know, being stupid. So they were incredibly careful. They would almost never stay in the same house twice in a row. They would always have people out on, you know, rooftops, even towns away, watching and reporting back if U.S. military were approaching. And he managed to slip away. We came close a lot of times, but as you mentioned, we found that there was a very, very strong family resemblance within his family members, even extended family members. So we finally, on a mission, we grabbed a couple of them, realized that they bore the resemblance. We brought them back for questioning. And, you know, eventually some of his family members pointed him out, said, yeah, he's the guy.
0: Well, it's certainly not like in the movies, John, obviously, but there's one other mission related, but you call it the one-armed man. And that involved a very long, hot shower for you afterwards, right? For you, well, you and your weapon both.
1: It did. You know, this guy, you know, bomb makers, if they make bombs long enough, there's like, the bold bomb makers and old bomb makers, but there aren't many bold old bomb makers, I guess. And this one had lost one of his arms in an explosion at some point earlier. We had been after him for quite a while, and we got some information saying that he was at a particular location out of the farmland. And it was always tricky to approach targets out there because the roads consisted of levees, essentially, with waterways on either side. And they were fine for smaller vehicles, but our big Humvees would have trouble sometimes on them. The sides would start to cave away. And on this particular night, we had gotten relatively close to the target when that happened. So the walls of the levee started to give way underneath the vehicles, and the decision was made to, you know, drop the Marines who were going to be assaulting off and have them move on foot to the target. Because of that, there was obviously the concern that he had hurt us, and it was going to take, you know, take them on foot quite a while to get to the objective. So myself with my driver went down one of the levees, and I assumed, but that the waterway was shallow enough that I could wade across. As the Marines were approaching the objective, a helicopter that we had overhead identified that individual. He couldn't tell that it was our target, but snuck out the back and was running through the fields. I felt that I was in the best position to get to him rapidly, so I jumped into the waterway that wound up being much deeper than I thought, and it was full of all sorts of sewage. And so I wound up trying to swim my way across in full body armor and plates, a weapon. I did make it across, but you know, as soon as I climbed out, I could smell myself and knew that it wasn't great. Ultimately, was able to talk with the helicopter that was above me. Thankfully, our radios are waterproof, and they were able to help guide me in to this individual. So when I approached him, he stood up, and you know, I saw one sleeve was kind of swinging empty, and so we realized that we had him. So that we had got our bomb maker, and he had left so fast that he left his fake prosthetic arm back at his house.
0: I'm just glad you didn't have to fire your weapon. I don't think it might have.
1: It may not have. I may not have. I had given up on my rifle. I tried to, I checked it, and it was not in great shape. My pistol, I had cleared out and felt that it was in the better position. But luckily my equipment was coated. I never smelled quite the same after that.
0: And that's one of those smells you probably can't ever get out of your mind once you've.
1: No, and I took luckily a couple of shots of antibacterial gamma globulin took care of any lingering issues.
0: We've got just a couple minutes left before the next break, John. But you describe in your book Tough Rugged Bastards that maybe your most important mission was providing personal security detail for high profile targets, potentially high profile targets in Iraq. One of the things I found that, and I've had a lot of guests on that take great pride in the fact that we go around the world and we try as best we can to help other societies in protecting some of these folks, and then eventually seeing those images of the people with their purple fingers. And, they had their first probably free election in forever. What was going through your mind when you realized you had a very important role there?
1: That was incredibly interesting. That's providing security details is something that we do occasionally, but it's generally not at that level. I mean, there are other people that do that. But we were tasked with providing security for the Iraqi interim government. And particularly, we were responsible for the vice president. And he was a Kurd, which meant that almost everyone else in Iraq wanted him dead. The idea that a Kurdish citizen would hold a position like that in Iraq was not something that most kind of ethnic Iraqis, I guess, were happy about. So it was we knew it was going to be a challenge, and we looked forward to the opportunity to, one, accept the challenge, but two, to play a little role, some small role, in the idea that ultimately Iraqis would be able to choose their own fate at the ballot box.
0: And you hear these stories about Marines that throw themselves on a grenade to save their fellow Marines, but you kind of were put in a Secret Service position where your job was to take a bullet for that vice president.
1: Yes, and my particular job and my team was to do the advance on security. So we weren't the body bunker, which is what we would call it. But so our job was to drive ahead, plan the routes, make sure that the routes were clear, make sure that the venues that the vice president was going to visit had been checked for bombs and things like that, provide counter-sniper support. But yeah, the Marines in that position were, kind of painfully aware that that's not a mission that we traditionally do, and jumping in front of a bullet is not something that we're trained for.
0: John, when we come back, I want to talk about some of the lessons I took from your book as a civilian. Ladies and gentlemen, this is your host, Ben Beeler Garcia. We'll be right back.
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5: Thanks for having me, Sean.
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0: Welcome back to American Warrior Radio, ladies and gentlemen. This is Ben Bueller Garcia having a great chat with John Daly. John's got a new book out that I also highly recommend. It's called Tough Rugged Bastards, and it describes his time starting up the what was then Detachment 1, now better known as MARSOC, kind of the precursor to MARSOC. John, Ben gets a dumb question every show, and I want to get this out of the way now before we run out of time. Can you describe for me what a special operator starter pack is?
1: Early on, when people think of special operations in the global war on terror, it's certainly the Army Special Forces, the Green Berets that were in the mountains of Afghanistan early on. Big beards, baseball hats, sunglasses. And that kind of continued on. You know, if any special operations guy is given the opportunity to grow a beard, they're going to do it. And there's a whole lot of cargo pants and hiking boots and Oakley sunglasses and baseball hats with Velcro on the front involved.
0: Interesting. Okay. I try and take something from every author's book, and I found some very interesting lessons in there that could be adapted to the civilian world. John, one of the things you talked about, Colonel Coates, kind of a lesson in leadership, where you gave guidance that's as specific as necessary, but also as broad as possible in order to stir creativity and to engender ownership of the task. And there was one particular mission where you were, I think it was maybe Z, where he was going to be in this restaurant, crowded market all around, just a real tough location to do this. And you had a brainstorming session with your team. And I was just fascinated for me to read about how you walked through that. It's like, okay, we can't just roll up in armored Humvees because they'll see us coming a mile away. So you decided to use cargo vans instead. And, you know, the guy who was driving had to be in indigenous clothing with that big bushy beard and just some stuff. And, I mean, your team came up with this all on their own.
1: Yeah. And I think one of the lessons I definitely learned from Colonel Coates is that, I mean, then there's a difference between conventional infantry mission and a special operations mission. There has to be. There's greater risk. There's greater, not only risk to life, but there's risk if the mission fails. And so everybody has got to be fully engaged and involved in the planning. And that means that you've got to let people have ideas and weigh in. And there's certainly a time to, you know, to say, shut up, we're doing it my way because we don't have time. But whenever you can, you make sure that everyone feels that they're a contributing member of the team. But you never know what good ideas are going to pop out. And that was certainly the case this time. The older you get, the longer you've been in the military, the harder it is to think outside the box. And I think that absolutely applies to any field of endeavor. You know, the more you engender the idea that everybody can weigh in, you know, without thinking they're going to be ridiculed or put down or dismissed, then I think you get better information, better ideas, and a more cohesive team.
0: Well, and that's certainly a lesson that can be learned out there in the business community, John. You listed some of the rules that you live by in MARSOC, and I can see some applicability of these as well, except for maybe while else fails, resort to unrelenting violence. We don't want to have people learning that in MBA school.
1: Yeah, we're not encouraging that.
0: No. But I mean, things like you can't use what you don't have, and say that compromise is mission failure. Could you expound on that topic for me real quick?
1: That was something that, you know, came out of Colonel Coates' mouth quite a bit. Right? The mission, particularly on a reconnaissance mission, is to get in unseen, operate unseen, and get back unseen with the information. So, you know, failure to do that means that you failed at the mission that you were sent in to do. And on a reconnaissance mission, that's generally happening in advance of some other mission. So if we couldn't do that successfully, if we couldn't go in, see what we needed to see, gather the information we need to gather, and exfiltrate without being seen, then we not only compromised ourselves, but we compromised the follow-on mission. You need to take chances, but you have to take measured chances and to make sure that you're able to fulfill your job without screwing up somebody else's.
0: So I misread that. So you're not talking about compromise like between two people. You're talking about being compromised.
1: Correct.
0: Okay. All right. You know, the last one, that I love this. If you aren't living on the edge, you're taking up too much room.
1: Yeah, that was generally the kind of the unspoken, and I think I heard it later and added it in, or somebody came up with it later, but It was just kind of the way that we lived as reconnaissance Marines. You know, we drank hard, we trained hard, we But I learned, you know, I realized that a lot of the like late nights sitting in somebody's garage drinking beer, you know, I learned a lot from them, right? Those are probably some of the opportunities I had to ask questions that, you know, might have been considered dumb questions during workday. So we, yeah, you know, like I said, we really believed in training hard and playing hard, and it created an incredibly close-knit community that was wildly capable in very challenging circumstances.
0: John, you and your fellow Marines clearly proved the concept that was, I mean, you're sort of the test case for that. What were your feelings when Det 1 was stood down? Was that surprising?
1: It was. I think in our heads, we believed that we would just be told to replicate, right? To go find more guys and make a Det 2 and grow that way. But the decision based on the success that we had in Iraq was that a larger organization was going to be formed. So MARSOC, which, you know, has a couple of thousand Marines in it. So there's no way that we could have replicated our 86 men fast enough to have done that. So we, you know, it needed to be built a little more specifically and a little more deliberately. So it was absolutely a sad day when the ceremony that kind of rolled up our flag took place. But we also realized that it was the start of something bigger.
0: So in John Daly's mind, still mission success?
1: Absolutely. Absolutely mission success.
0: With the advent of satellite imagery and drones and all this other technology, I'd be curious on your, so for example, for me, John, I always believe that there should always be a pilot in the cockpit. I'm just not a fan of unmanned fighter aircraft, but applying kind of the same context to surveillance and reconnaissance, do you think there will always be a need for human surveillance, actually boots on the ground?
1: I think there will, and it's definitely changing. Warfare is changing, and I think the SOCOM units and, you know, it's the Marine Corps units that I've been around are recognizing that and taking advantage of technology rather than kind of bemoaning the fact that it's going to put them out of work. You know, I don't think that will happen. You know, I think there's always going to be a requirement for tough, rugged bastards, right? For hard men and women that are well-trained and are willing to do what the nation requires.
0: Well, and I'm thankful every day that there are people like that. Yourself, sir, and others I've had on the show and just met in my personal life. It's certainly something I could never achieve. But like I said, I'm glad there, how does the phrase go? We can sleep at night because there's rough men ready to do violence on our behalf or something to that extent.
1: Something like that.
0: One thing you and I do have in common, though, is Marcus Aurelius. And I found it interesting over the evolution of your career, how your psychological take on the world sort of evolved. And tell us a little bit more about that. We've got just a couple minutes left.
1: Certainly. I don't think I read any of the Stoics until I got to Iraq. And our Navy boss, the SEAL commander who was in charge of us, handed me a copy, or I stole it maybe, I don't know, a copy of Meditations. And that really, you know, I really started to see, I had prior to that understood Stoicism to be just being stoic in your demeanor, right? Flat affect, I guess. But after reading that, I came to realize how much of it I believed already and how much I didn't know already. And so, as we were talking earlier, I think each have several copies of Meditations, you know, heavily annotated and marked. And I go back to it at least once a year, if not more. And I think Marcus, absolutely, you know, and not just Marcus Aurelius, but Seneca and Epictetus and the other Stoics have a lot to teach us today.
0: Yeah, I'm glad you mentioned, I can't pronounce it right, but Epictetus or whatever he was, he's got some good stuff too. And yeah, I just love the fact that it's worn so well over the thousands of years. It's still great advice, particularly for some young people that are exploring their life. John Daly, thank you so much for joining us here in American Warrior Radio, and I appreciate your service, and I appreciate you being willing to tell your story.
1: Well, thanks, Ben. I appreciate you having me.
0: Ladies and gentlemen, get a copy of his book. It's called Tough Rugged Bastards. 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And I definitely think you'll enjoy the book. 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
14: Breaking news at Town Hall. I'm Bob Agnew in Washington. The new chairman of the Federal Reserve was sworn in on Friday.
15: The new Fed chair, Kevin Warsh, sworn in at the White House by Supreme Court Justice Clarence Thomas. President Trump at the event telling reporters,
16: "Thankfully, unlike some of his predecessors, Kevin understands that when the economy is booming, it is, that's a good thing. We don't have to go crazy. Just let it boom. We want it to boom."
15: Laura Winters reporting.
14: Correspondent Jennifer King has an update for us on developments in that deadly overdose case in New Mexico.
17: Authorities say fentanyl and methamphetamine were found at a house where New Mexico responders got sick after answering an overdose call. Steve McLaughlin is the chief medical officer for University of New Mexico Hospital.
18: When someone's exposed to an opioid or like fentanyl, initially they will often become drowsy. They can actually become unconscious. And then we see their breathing slow down and that they can, in fact, stop breathing.
17: Mika and Georgia Rascon were identified as two of the three people in the house who died. A fourth person who was unresponsive and one of the responders who became sick were still hospitalized as of Friday. Mountaineer Mayor Peter Nieto says authorities were called to the house by a worried co-worker of one of the victims. The investigation is still ongoing. I'm Jennifer King.
14: And another winning session to end the week on Wall Street on Friday. Rostar's Workday and Zoom Communications had better than expected earnings, and that drove prices up. Tulsi Gabbard has resigned from the administration.
19: Gabbard is resigning from her post as Director of National Intelligence to support her husband through his battle with, quote, an extremely rare form of bone cancer. Gabbard notified President Trump during a meeting in the Oval Office Friday. Her last day as ODNI is expected to be June 30th. In her formal resignation letter, Gabbard says she is, quote, deeply grateful for the trust you placed in me and for the opportunity to lead the office of the Director of the National Intelligence for the last year and a half.
14: And that report from correspondent Bernie Bennett. More on these stories at townhall.com.
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14: Cocoa prices are going down, and real chocolate, it's making a comeback.
21: Hershey is going back to the way things used to be. No more smaller bars, extra wafers, and chocolate alternatives. They're putting the cocoa back in, and others may follow suit, as a slump in bean prices since 2024 makes the traditional treats more profitable. A near 70% slide in cocoa futures from late 2024 promises lower shelf prices for consumers and a partial reversal away from chocolate alternatives made with too little cocoa to qualify as chocolate. I'm Bill Alexander.
14: When World Cup play gets underway next month, Mexico will become the first country ever to host the event three times. Mexico is set to co-host the World Cup between June 11th and July 19th. The once every 4 years event is the biggest in all of sports, and soccer is by far the most popular sport in Mexico. You'll find breaking news and analysis at townhall.com. The human smuggling case involving Kilmar Abrego Garcia has been dismissed.
0: Abrego Garcia was mistakenly deported to El Salvador last year. It became an embarrassment for the Trump administration when the order was given to return Abrego Garcia to the U.S. He claimed the administration was vindictive, and the federal judge agreed. Abrego Garcia is a Salvadoran citizen with an American wife and child who has lived in Maryland for years. But he immigrated to the U.S. illegally as a teenager.
14: That is Mike Donahue reporting. A day after Caitlin Clark was a late scratch because of a back injury, the Indiana Fever received a warning from the WNBA for not reporting the injury sooner. The Fever disclosed Clark's injury less than 2 hours before tip-off. The WNBA requires teams to list players who are injured on a report by 5 p.m. the night before the game is played. More on these stories at townhall.com.

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2: 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That was Heather McDonald, author of When Race Trumps Merit, How the Pursuit of Equity Sacrifices Excellence, Destroys Beauty, and Threatens Lives. Now in a revised paperback with a new preface by Heather, we'll go in-depth with her today. Also, later on in today's show, Richard Samuelson joins us from Hillsdale in D.C. We'll talk about common sense and remember the ladies as we walk up to America 250. First, happy to be joined now by Heather McDonald. She is Thomas W. Smith Fellow at the Manhattan Institute, a contributing editor at City Journal, and the author of When Race Trumps Merit, How the Pursuit of Equity Sacrifices Excellence, Destroys Beauty, and Threatens Lives. It is now available in an updated paperback edition with a new preface by Heather McDonald. Heather, thanks so much for joining us.
1: Thank you for having me, Scott. I greatly appreciate it.
2: We talked about the book upon its release, which I can't believe was 3 years ago, but I looked at the numbers, and that's true. Much has happened since then. We could not have necessarily counted on or anticipated President Trump being reelected to a second term in the White House. And part of what you say in the preface now is that we've seen President Trump attempting as much as possible through the administration to dismantle the racial equity infrastructure that had been created. So how far have we come in these past 14, 15 months or so?
1: Well, I can't fault Trump on what he's trying to do. The question is, are any of these changes going to stick? As you recall, Trump was just in whirlwind on day one when he was sworn in, issuing executive orders by the dozens practically, and a very large number of those were focused on this preposterous infrastructure that we've created in government based on the lie that America is a systemically racist country still, and that we need to engineer racial proportionality in meritocratic high standards institutions like medical schools, law schools, law firms, corporations in order to overcome this systemic bias. And so you had Democratic administrations dating back decades basically forcing public and private sector entities to discard high standards in favor of race. And sadly, if you do that, you are guaranteeing that you're going to get people in your institution who are not competitively qualified. So Trump set out saying, you know, we're going to get rid of racial programs within the federal government. I'm going to stop federal agencies from hiring on the basis of race and sex rather than on the basis of how much that bureaucrat knows about his field. I'm going to stop requiring that federal contractors, private firms that have contracts with the federal government engage in these extremely burdensome demographic surveys of their workforce, itemizing a ever larger number of racial and identity-based groups that are now claiming aspiring to victim status. And so private firms had to create these massive EEOC bureaucracies that sucked up funding and time. And in April, he did what I think is the most significant executive order, which is to try to extirpate this very dangerous concept called disparate impact liability from

0: the federal regulations. So this was all great. And of course, he tried to actually give teeth to the 2023 Supreme Court case called SFFA v. Harvard that purported to ban on a constitutional basis public colleges from using race in admissions to eviscerate high standards. But colleges were sort of trying to lie low and ignore the ruling. And frankly, the majority opinion by Chief Justice John Roberts gave them a huge loophole to continue using race. So Trump came in and tried to say, no, we really mean this. You're going to have to give us your admissions data that will allow us to determine if you're still using racial preferences. This was all good. But, you know, I am ambivalent or torn between whether it's really going to make a permanent difference, because a lot of these, the most extreme and committed organizations and bureaucracies that are committed to basically the idea that white males are the biggest threat to humanity, they're still there. They're still dug in. And I would say if we don't get another Republican administration to follow up on this second Trump term, I think we're going to backslide very quickly.
1: Heather McDonald is with us. Her book is When Race Trumps Merits, How the Pursuit of Equity Sacrifices Excellence, Destroys Beauty, and Threatens Lives. Heather, you mentioned how it shows up in science and medicine. That's a part of When Race Trumps Merit. Just recently, as we have this conversation, the Department of Justice concluded an investigation into UCLA's medical school, which I think we talked about the first time we chatted 3 years ago, so the investigation's taken a while, but it found the school's admissions process unlawfully discriminates based on race. Their process has been focused on racial demographics at the expense of merit and excellence. So we talk about real-world impact of these policies on everyday Americans. What this means is UCLA is not admitting the best of the brightest, the people who are going to be the best doctors, but they're more concerned about the racial demographics of the potential doctors that are in their programs. That eventually affects the health and well-being of all of us down the road.
0: It's just outrageous, Scott. Anybody who has a white male, straight white male son or grandson has either discovered this or will discover it, that straight white male is going to be the last admitted to selective colleges, to selective graduate schools, to professional schools, and to law firms, government, science positions, you name it. And students experience this daily. I was at an event last night, and a very left-wing mother had to admit that although her son had very good MCAT scores, he was right in deciding that he would never be admitted to medical school, and so he went to Palantir instead. Now, that's hardly the end of the world, but nevertheless, we have lost, potentially, a groundbreaking medical scientist, and this is happening all over. And what's going on is the medical schools have had completely different tracks of admission. MCAT scores and grade point averages. MCATs are the medical college admissions tests. They're the standardized, colorblind, neutral, objective tests of the types of skills that you need to succeed in medical school. They're the medical counterparts of the SATs. In many places, if the MCAT scores and grade point averages in college that would be automatically disqualifying if presented by a white or Asian applicant to medical school are an automatic admit if presented by a black or Hispanic student. So you've got almost non-overlapping bell curves of who's getting admitted to medical school. Sorry, guys. Skill matters. Intelligence matters. Capacity matters. These things cannot be fudged. You cannot play around with seeking the best possible candidate and lowering standards and think things are all going to come out okay. They won't.
2: That's Heather McDonald. Her recent book, When Race Trumps Merit. We'll talk more next. I'm Scott Bertram. This is the Radio Free Hillsdale Hour.
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2: We're back on the Radio Free Hillsdale Hour. I'm Scott Bertram. Heather McDonald is with us. Her recent book, When Race Trumps Merit, is now available in paperback with a new preface by Heather. Heather, when we left off, we were talking about the admissions process at some of our medical schools across the country. Merit, speaking of colleges and universities, once you get there, you previously have dealt with DEI programs all over campus on many colleges and universities across the country.
1: The president, the administration have instructed colleges and universities to stop those programs. And it appears, based on evidence and hidden cameras, that many places are simply renaming departments, trying to do their best to keep those programs intact while staying under the radar of the federal government. So do you think they're going to get away with that, to simply try to wait out the Trump administration?
0: Yes, I do. Let's just state that this is a bureaucracy based on an outright lie. And that's bad. Regardless of its consequences, it's bad if a university embraces untruth, because it's supposed to be dedicated to the truth. The DEI bureaucracy in colleges across the country is based on the fiction that colleges remain hotbeds of discrimination, and that to be a female or a so-called underrepresented minority on campus, which means basically blacks, Hispanics, and a minute number of American Indians, that to be one of those unfortunates is to be subject to unsafety and you need allies to survive. This is all preposterous. There's no more welcoming environment in human history than a college campus to the groups that are now deemed marginalized and victimized. So these bureaucracies, it's just sucking up tuition dollars. It's making the colleges get more and more expensive. And it teaches students to think of themselves as victims. It is dedicated to that proposition, and it uses these bureaucrats, the vice provosts of diversity and belonging. They use every opportunity to tell students why they should think of themselves as victims rather than as the most fortunate people on earth in human history.
1: Heather, on the issue of crime, you wrote a piece at City Journal a couple of weeks ago, Rude But Right on Crime, referring to Donald Trump and crackdown in Washington, D.C. We've seen murder rates plummet in D.C. We've seen some public transit agencies across the country actually enforce the law and go after fare evaders. And crime has fallen, vandalism has fallen in those particular locations. And yet we still sort of see this couched as some sort of racial animus if you want to enforce the law, and racial animus if you want to keep some of our larger cities safe. Will the evidence that we see in some areas, including right there in Washington, D.C., change the minds of anyone who's looking at that topic?
0: I've sort of given up on changing minds, Scott. I and I'm sure the left says that about us as well. I'm acutely conscious on a minute-by-minute-by basis that both sides have similar rhetorical techniques that they use against the other, and both sides are equally capable of violating neutral principles. That having been said, I can hold two contradictory ideas in my mind at once. I believe that, and yet I also do believe that I have the facts and I'm not deluded, but nevertheless, I have to admit that the left thinks we're totally out of touch with reality. Crime is another area where you have disparate impact theory at work, just as it's true. And again, let me also say, I'm speaking about averages here. I am not speaking about any individual white, Hispanic, or black person. There are thousands of blacks who are overperforming whites and Asians in academic skills. There's thousands of blacks who are far more law-abiding than white and Asian gangbangers and thugs. But the averages, the data do not lie. And it is the case that black crime rates, on average, taking the group as a whole, I'm not talking about any given individual, are so much higher than other groups in society that if you apply the laws against turnstile jumping, against robbery, against aggravated assault, you will have a disparate impact on black criminals, not because the laws are racist, but because the crime rate is so high. And so the criminal justice system under progressive leadership has said, well, if we enforce laws against shoplifting or turnstile jumping, we will be putting a disproportionate number of black juveniles in jail, maybe, although if they're juveniles, they get a free pass immediately. But even if we apply these laws against people that already have 10 crimes in their background, we will have a disparate impact on black criminals. Therefore, we'll stop enforcing the law because it has a disparate impact. That's been going on. And that's a more difficult thing for Trump to get at, because these are generally local, state, and local decisions, and the federal government has limited authority over those decisions.
1: So let me actually probably end there, which is, since the last time we've talked, New York now has a socialist mayor. Chicago essentially has a socialist mayor. Seattle has a socialist mayor. It seems some of our big cities are leaning into democratic socialists or just flat-out socialists in office. What kind of levers do they then have at the local level, at the city level, in some of our biggest cities in the country to try to, in their parlance, restore equity in those areas?
0: They have a lot of leverage. There's a long-standing battle in New York City over what are called test schools. These are specialized high schools that are public, they're free, that use academic skills tests to admit students. This is fairly rare, although they exist, like Virginia had one, San Francisco, Seattle, and they've been the crown jewel of the public education school in New York City. And it is fortunately controlled by the state legislature. Nevertheless, he's feeling the political momentum. And I could imagine that effort to reward academic merit will be torn down. They can bring pressure on progressive prosecutors not to further enforce the law. And God knows they can certainly screw up with the economic situation. So it's really astounding. You know, I was in New York City in the Giuliani mayoralty, and it was an extraordinarily exciting moment. He took on the welfare industrial complex. He took on the criminal industrial complex. He restored high standards. He brought accountability to government. It's all gone. New York looks filthier than ever. There's more danger than ever from mentally ill vagrants that are allowed to roam the streets without being committed for mental illness. So they'll keep voting in the people that are bringing us this squalor because they don't blame the policies. And that's a basic divide that is very hard to overcome.
1: Heather McDonald is Thomas W. Smith Fellow at Manhattan Institute, also contributing editor at City Journal and the author of the recent book, When Race Trumps Merit, How the Pursuit of Equity Sacrifices Excellence, Destroys Beauty, and Threatens Lives. Now available in paperback with a new preface from Heather McDonald. Heather, thanks so much for joining us here on the Radio Free Hillsdale Hour. Up next, Dr. Richard Samuelson from Hillsdale in D.C. We'll talk about common sense and also remember the ladies. Letters between John and Abigail Adams. I'm Scott Bertram. This is the Radio Free Hillsdale Hour.

0: Now, this is Carl Bott and Ted Leidy. We want to invite you to our new show, Man Up, the fourth Thursday of each month, right here on KCNR 96.5 FM and 1460 AM.
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0: 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We're joined by Dr. Richard Samuelson. He is Associate Professor of Government at Hillsdale in D.C. Dr. Samuelson, thanks for joining us.
1: Thanks for having me on. It's great to be here.
0: Good to have you back as we continue our discussion and walk up to July 4th of 1776 as we approach now America 250. We've had a couple of conversations in the past. You can find that in the archives. Today, we're going to talk about two things: common sense and remember the ladies. Before we do that, Dr. Samuelson, tell us a little bit, perhaps, set the scene. What's happening, say, from the beginning of 1776 up until around April or so, where our discussion takes us today?
1: Well, just to go back a little before, remember when the Second Congress met, they sent the people wanting reconciliation, sent the olive branch petition to the king. It arrived, or hopefully the same time, the king said, nope, I'm not interested, you guys are out of my protection. And there's a struggle in Congress in the last part of 75, but what do we do about that? Including in December, people were coming to John Adams, what do we do if we have bills are not from the king? Just say from the colony of blah, blah, blah, he said, but they had to think about that. And in late December of 76, the king said basically American trade and American on the colonial ships is forfeit to the king. And so the king is gradually pushing them and pushing them. And that's the context in which Paine's common sense takes place. There is a turn. All along, the colonists have been saying, well, we want the good patriot king to protect us from Parliament. And what's happening now, they realize, they're starting to realize the king is part of the problem. And when you get the declaration in July, it's always he hath, because the king was the only legal connection they had to Britain. They did not believe they were subject to Parliament's authority, perhaps on the high seas, but not as soon as you got inside the colony. And so that's the context in which you get common sense. And it hit like a firecracker. In the start of 76, Paine drops common sense, or publishes common sense anonymously. And it spreads because he is the first, in a high profile way, to take it to the king. Mm-hmm. Say the problem is the king is not looking out for your interests. The king is not working for you. He's working for someone else, perhaps himself, perhaps Britain, but not for the colonists.
0: So at that time, as common sense hits with the force of a firecracker, as you say, is it generally a population that they feel perhaps independence is inevitable? Are colonists still hoping for reconciliation? And where does common sense enter that mix?
1: They're still hoping for reconciliation among many people, right? John Adams thought, and others thought, you know, once the sword is drawn, throw away the scabbard. That is, after Lexington conquered in the spring of 75, it's just not happening. But most people weren't thinking that way. We think we've worked out these things before, we'll settle it again. And it takes time for people to realize the king is not going to be there to save us. We're going to have to go our own way. And the people who've always lived under the king in a British world, and they love being British, because to be British was to be connected to the freest people in the world. And the people who kept defeating the French, that's always good if you're British, of course. And so it was a big deal to repudiate their identity as British and their king. So Paine, with his brilliant rhetoric, remember, he had only showed up in, I think, late 74. From England. And he wound up writing, and he really had developed a terrific pen. And he writes Common Sense that says the problem is the king, and the problem isn't just the king, the problem is monarchy. So it's not just that you're staying connected to Britain, it is that it is absurd to have a king, and it's absurd for an island to rule a continent, which addresses the second element, the imperial dimension. So people are still, they're ambiguous. They're getting frustrated with the king, but all they've known is being British, and being British is connected to the liberties they want to preserve.
0: Dr. Richard Samuelson with us, talking about common sense. We'll discuss Remember the Ladies and the Adams in just a few minutes. In Common Sense, Payne's using biblical imagery, using moral language constantly. How important was that? How important was religion to the revolutionary argument?
1: Well, this is a very, this is a Bible reading people.
0: Mm-hmm.
1: And fairly religious people, mostly Protestant, more dissenting Protestant than establishment Protestant. But, and so the image really hit. John Adams actually asked Payne about this. He said, yeah, I use that because it appealed to the people. And the sermons, by the way, if you track the element parts of the Old Testament that we use in the sermon, you're turning to the parts that Payne quotes, where Samuel says, don't go for a king, Israel. That's not what God wants from you. Right. And that's, you know, it's a punishment. You don't want to be like every other nation that has a king. They'll just take stuff from you. Right. And so Payne uses that very effectively in that Bible reading culture. And Bible listening culture, by the way, still in world culture,
0: mm-hmm.
1: to take the argument that it's absurd to have a king, right? And so he's hitting the right force, the right way at the right time. People are trying to figure out what to do. And he's saying, God, we don't want, you know, the problem is the king. And you're starting to have this turn against the king and the turn against Britain. And remember, in their constitutional ideas, their only connection with Britain was the king. They were not subject to Parliament's jurisdiction. And they kept hoping the king would step in and stop it. And they're starting to realize that the king will not. And Payne helped move public opinion to the recognition that the king was not going to be there for them. And his turn to biblical imagery and biblical language was part of his appeal. He was using language that was familiar to the colonists to get them to think through this on moral and, well, biblical terms that would appeal to them.
0: Mm-hmm. Dr. Richard Samuelson with us, talking about common sense as we walk up to America 250. Was Payne admired by the founders? Did they like the work that he was trying to accomplish? Was he too much for some? Was he dangerous, unsettling for others?
1: Well, it depends who you ask.
0: Mm-hmm.
1: Right? The John Adams said he has a better hand at tearing down than building up. His theory of government, and he does have the idea of essentially we get together and we create a new government. He kind of almost has it's a religious ceremony. You take the king, you take the new law, you immolate it, and you put a crown on. The law is king. Right? But he's not much for checks and balances when you get into his actual political theory.
0: Mm-hmm.
1: And of course, when you're trying to get the French Revolution, his rights of man would be controversial here. There would be different opinions about how sound his theory would be. And so it depends who you ask. Just how much, but one other thing to look at in Common Sense, he makes a radical distinction between society and government. And he thinks society is when we come together naturally to pursue our goods, and government has to exist because of our wickedness. People misbehave. And because of that, we all gotta suffer and have a government.
0: Mm-hmm.
1: And the purpose of government is security, maybe safety, and maybe freedom. But what does the Declaration say? Safety and happiness, you know, happiness in the Aristotelian sense, that is, a life well lived, fully realized, whereas Payne puts that in society outside of government. Maybe there's more room in the mainstream American political thought for the old notion that man is political by nature, hence the citizen's engagement in politics is a good, it's not just a necessary evil. And in Payne's account, it looks more like a necessary evil. So there's some lines of distinction there. But Payne, of course, did yeoman service there. And of course, his great crisis essay right before the Delaware campaign, these are the times that try men's souls. You know, he did an invaluable service to the public in moving public opinion against the king and for independence.
0: Dr. Richard Samuelson with us from Hillsdale in D.C. We continue our talk next as we discuss these letters between John and Abigail Adams and her request to remember the ladies. I'm Scott Bertram. This is the Radio Free Hillsdale Hour.

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1: Mm-hmm.
0: And so Abigail's pushing him, you know, think about this more deeply, John.
1: Dr. Richard Samuelson talking with us as we walk up to America 250. Common Sense and Remember the Ladies. He is Associate Professor of Government at Hillsdale in D.C. And the next time we talk, we'll discuss the May 15th resolution and the Lee resolution as we inch closer to July 4th. Dr. Samuelson, thanks so much for joining us here on the Radio Free Hillsdale Hour.
0: Thank you very much. It's been great to be here.
1: That will wrap up this edition of the Radio Free Hillsdale Hour. Our thanks to Heather McDonald, author of When Race Trumps Merit, and Dr. Richard Samuelson from Hillsdale in D.C. 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
3: Breaking news at Town Hall. I'm Bob Ackman with Washington. Poland's foreign secretary says he appreciates President Trump's decision to deploy an additional 5,000 U.S. troops to his country.
4: I want to thank President Trump for his announcement that rotation, the presence of American troops in Poland will be maintained more or less at previous level.
3: The Polish Foreign Minister, Radoslaw Sikorski, that reverses earlier comments from the White House that troops would be drawn down in that part of the world. A Ukrainian drone attack has caused a fire to a Russian oil terminal. Russia's Astra News outlet reporting that

0: Ukrainian drones struck in the Sheshkeris oil terminal. That's a key site for Russian state-controlled pipelines. President Trump began testing his midterm message on Friday when he told a crowd in New York he's lived up to a key economic promise he made.
1: I cut your taxes, cut the taxes on workers, families, small business who are the soul of this state, and I made special promises that I would save you thousands of dollars a year.
0: And the president was in Suffern, New York, on the stump for Congressman Mike Lawler, who has pushed hard for boosting the deduction for state and local taxes.
1: Mike Lawler's fantastic. He's fantastic. He is a fantastic. I call him Mr. Salt.
0: And the president touting what he calls a major jobs milestone.
2: President Trump says 100% of net new jobs since 2025 have been created in the private sector as his administration seeks to root out unnecessary bureaucrats within the federal government. Speaking at the swearing-in of Kevin Warsh as the new Federal Reserve Chair, Mr. Trump said the administration cut excess government positions, adding that many former federal workers are now earning significantly more in private industry. John Scott reporting.
0: More on these stories at townhall.com.
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0: The NCAA is moving forward toward approving an age window for athlete eligibility.
5: The NCAA's Division I cabinet has discussed possible implementation of an age-based eligibility model should it be approved and signaled it would consider voting on it at its meeting next month. The age-based eligibility model would give athletes a window of 5 years to compete in Division I, starting immediately after their high school graduation or their 19th birthday, whichever comes first. It would also eliminate waivers for extended eligibility except for pregnancy, religious missions, or active duty military service. The model is similar to an idea included in an executive order by President Donald Trump on April 3rd. I'm Geffen Coolball.
0: Thousands of Cubans gathered on Friday before the U.S. Embassy in Havana to protest a U.S. decision to indict former President Raul Castro over the downing of two civilian airplanes 30 years ago. Breaking news at townhall.com. A quote by Donald Trump after his 2024 New York conviction still resonates. Here's correspondent Laura Winters.
6: Eric Trump telling reporters his father stayed upbeat after the 2024 conviction in the Stormy Daniels case, saying, "We're going to win this all," meaning both the legal fights and a return to the White House. Eric says that optimism left a lasting impression with his family and Americans and underscores the failure of prosecutors who tried to end his father's political career.
0: That is Laura Winters reporting. SpaceX has launched its biggest, most powerful Starship so far. The rocket blasted off from the southern tip of Texas on Friday, carrying 20 mock Starlink satellites on a test flight extending halfway around the world. And the Starlink satellites, of course, Elon Musk is using to increase communications around the world. Nothing was recovered as planned. More on these stories at townhall.com.
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Broadcasting live from Denver, Colorado. Hey, you've tuned into The Weekend with Michael Brown. Glad to have you with me. Appreciate you tuning in. During the weekday program this past week, or actually it was on X, I had mentioned casually that I had heard about the so-called kill switch in automobiles, but I really hadn't paid much attention to it. And I'll be honest why. I had seen so much stuff about it that I thought, this is probably, somebody's taking it too far. It's not quite as bad as it seems. So I kind of blew it off. And then earlier this week, somebody mentioned it to me, somebody that I usually have lunch with. And they said, oh my gosh, have you read the thing about the kill switch? And I said, yeah, it sounds like a bunch of gobbledygook to me, but why? What have you heard about it? And he told me some things about it. I decided to check into it. I thought, holy cow, I've got to talk to my national audience about this. So this is what I want to talk to you about this hour of the program. Now, remember, we got rules of engagement. So if you want to send me a text message, the message on your message app, the number is 33103, 33103. Just use the keyword Mike or Michael. Let's dive into this kill switch. It really is an Orwellian mandate that's built on non-existent technology. So it's a federal law in the books right now, and it requires every new car sold in the country to be equipped with a system capable of deciding without any human authority, without a warrant, with no probable cause, and without any right of appeal to anybody, whether you are fit to drive your own car or not is irrelevant. It's called, and I'll just refer to it as Section 24220 of the Infrastructure Investment and Jobs Act of 2021. This is a bill signed by Biden back post-COVID as part of that huge infrastructure bill, and it's buried in there. And I know I'm late to this party on this one, but now that I've come to the party and opened the door, we're going to walk right into it. And the proponents kind of dress this whole thing up in the language of highway safety, some sort of clear-eyed, legal, and it's a practical examination of, what it actually does reveals something far more insidious, something far more troubling. It's a government mandate for autonomous surveillance technology that does not yet reliably work. In fact, I'm not even sure it even exists yet, that inverts the very foundational constitutional principles and that introduces dangerous, potentially worse than the problem that this bill supposedly solves. There's a real constitutional problem with this. Let's begin where, as a lawyer, where I would normally begin, and that's with the Fourth Amendment. The text is unambiguous in the Constitution. The right of the people to be secure in our persons, our houses, our papers, our effects against unreasonable searches and seizures shall not be infringed. There are generations of Supreme Court jurisprudence, Supreme Court cases, that have established that even a routine traffic stop, you're just being stopped because you have a taillight out. That stop requires, at minimum, reasonable, articulable, meaning they've got to be able to articulate the suspicion that a law has been violated. Now, I use the broken taillight as an example. That is a reasonable suspicion. The cop can see it. You're driving down the highway. You turn on your turn signal. It doesn't work. Or your brake lights aren't working. That creates reasonable suspicion. But let's jump to a DUI arrest. A DUI arrest requires probable cause. That means objective, specific, observable facts that lead a trained cop to conclude that a crime is being committed, that primarily of driving while intoxicated, driving while high on drugs. Now, those are not bureaucratic technicalities. That's the bedrock of the relationship between you and me and whatever state we live in and the country that we live in, ostensibly a free society. Well, Section 24220 obliterates that framework that I just described. So under this mandate, there is no cop. There's no observation. There's no suspicion. There's no reasonable suspicion. There's no suspicion of any sort. In fact, there's no probable cause. There's no warrant. There's no judge. But here's what you do get. You get a sensor. You get a camera. You get an algorithm that's going to watch you every time that you get into your car. It's going to evaluate your eyes. It's going to evaluate your steering inputs. It's going to evaluate your skin. Oh, yeah, I'll get to that in a minute.
It's going to evaluate your breath, and then it's going to render a verdict. And if that verdict is unfavorable, your property, your car in this case, is denied to you by a machine. The government doesn't need to prove anything. You are not presumed innocent. And in fact, you are presumed impaired until the technology clears you to go ahead and start your car or to restart your car. This is not a search incident to an arrest. It is not a Terry stop. It's not even the roadside sobriety checkpoint that the Supreme Court reluctantly sanctioned back in a case back in 1990 called Michigan Department of State Police versus Sitz. That was a decision that itself sparked a fierce dissent. This case, this situation, this kill switch, it is the wholesale deputization of your own car to conduct a continuous warrantless assessment of your fitness to exercise a liberty interest. And that is to travel every single time that you get in your car and start it to drive. So that's the constitutional problem with it. But I want to go one step further. There's a technology problem. This is a law that establishes a mandate for something that does not exist. Here's the dimension that should stop every honest person cold. I don't care what your political persuasion is. I don't care how progressive you are, how conservative you are, radical you are, anywhere on the political spectrum, you ought to stop and think about this. The National Highway Traffic Safety Administration itself has told Congress the technology does not work well enough to implement. There was a report months ago, February of 2026, to Congress, where the National Highway Traffic Safety Administration, the agency that is statutorily obligated to issue the rule, admitted plainly that advanced passive impaired driving detection technology, that's what this is, the kill switch. It is advanced passive impaired driving detection technology, that it does not yet meet the accuracy standards necessary for a federal safety mandate. So the agency missed its own November 2024 statutory deadline because it cannot certify technology that does not yet perform reliably at scale. Listen to me. That admission is staggering. What it means is simply this. Congress has mandated something that by the government's own engineer's assessment does not yet exist in a form fit for the purpose that Congress expects it to. And yet the mandate, it's still the law. The National Highway Traffic Safety Administration has not rescinded its rulemaking. Congress has refused twice now to repeal the statute. We are in a surreal position of a government insisting on compliance with a standard that it cannot define, using technology it cannot certify, at a cost it has not calculated, for a risk it has not fully modeled. Yeah, I'm really over the top angry about this. It's the Weekend with Michael Brown. Text any message to 33103, keyword Micro Michael. I'll be right back.

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0: Hey, everybody. Welcome back to The Weekend with Michael Brown. Glad to have you with me. I appreciate you tuning in. You know, I want to suggest that if you like what we do on the weekend, you really ought to tune in to the weekday program. 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That's KOA, 850 AM, 94.1 FM. So back to the skill switch. The first problem is the technology doesn't exist. But then there's a second problem as I dug into this, and it's the false positive problem. It's a danger that you cannot override. I want you to think about what's already documented about the false positive problem in existing ignition interlock technology, which is far, you know, those are just the things that if you've been convicted of drunk driving and you put an interlock system on your car that you got to breathe into it to see whether or not you are capable of driving. Even that creates false positives. And that's far simpler and far more controlled than what this kill switch in section 24220 does. For example, the first thing I thought about was, you know, post-COVID, everybody's got some sort of alcohol-based hand sanitizer in their car or in their house or in their office somewhere. You know you've got it somewhere. It became ubiquitous after 2020. Those wipes have been documented to trigger positive alcohol readings in those currently existing ignition interlock devices, sometimes severely enough to constitute a recorded violation. Yes, just by using an alcohol wipe, that may say to someone monitoring the existing system, oh, you're trying to drive drunk. The alcohol vapors from a product that you rubbed on your hands can now be detected by a sensor in your car's cabin. Now, under a passive sensor mandate, you don't even have to breathe on anything. The ambient air in your car is being monitored continuously. Can you say Big Brother? I can. Think about alcohol wipes. Exactly as I just described, they contain isopropyl or ethyl alcohol in concentrations that are high enough to contaminate those cabin air sensors. You clean your hands before getting in the car, maybe wipe down your steering wheel, or you open a sealed alcohol prep pad, and a passive ambient sensor can read that as evidence of your impairment, and you can't start your car. Or even worse, somebody driving in your car opens a package to wipe their hands because they've been eating a greasy burger or something. Boom, car shuts down. Think about mouthwash, vanilla extract, certain medications, fermented foods. Even some diabetic breath signatures can all produce alcohol readings that existing interlock technology will flag as actual alcohol consumption. That's the existing technology. And they want, you know, whomever, a bunch of tech weirdos, a bunch of tech nerds somewhere, to create a new system that's going to monitor the ambient air in your car. Imagine how many times you've burped or you farted or you've done something in your car or your spouse is with you, or the kids are with you, and they're making a mess in the back seat, and you hand them some wipes and tell them to wipe, you know, clean things up. That will detect, oh, we smell alcohol, or we smell something that seems like alcohol, and it shuts your car down. This is bat crap crazy. There's going to be an eye tracking system. Now, I bought a new BMW back in last November, and it has what's called an assisted driving system in the computer. And I still have to keep one hand on the steering wheel, and I've got to keep my eyes on the road. And if my eyes veer off one direction or another, I take my hands off, it will stop the assisted driving. It doesn't stop the car. It just sounds off an alarm, and I've got to put my eyes back on the road and grab the steering wheel. I've tried it out on a long stretch of highway where I knew it was safe to test it, and it really does work. This system is even worse. It's an eye-tracking system, one of the primary candidate technologies for behavioral monitoring. has already been shown in testing to flag drivers as impaired for doing things like, oh, checking your mirrors, glancing at your navigation system, sneezing, or driving on a rough road because your eyes are bouncing around. Fatigue, illness, a medical episode, or even aggressive but lawful emergency driving behavior could trigger all these behavioral algorithms designed to detect impairment, and boom, your car shuts down. Now, I want you to imagine this. Apply the scenario that I raised just now to a moving vehicle on an interstate highway. A driver cleaning their interior wipes down the leather steering wheel with a sanitizing wipe. The passive ambient sensor detects elevated ethyl alcohol vapor in the car's cabin. The system's algorithm concludes, oh, you're impaired. The vehicle now slows or stops at highway speed. There is no override. There's no override documented in the statute. There's no override documented at all in the law. There is no human being to appeal to. There is no reset protocol. The law provides for none of those things because the jerks that are in Congress never grappled seriously with what they're actually mandating. When I get ticked off at Congress, I get really ticked off at Congress. And this is one of those examples where, oh, let's do something that sounds really good, but in practicality is a disaster waiting to happen. Not to speak about how unconstitutional I think it is. But think about what I just described, the kill while moving problem. Because the statute doesn't merely authorize a system that prevents a vehicle from starting. It authorizes a system that can, quote, prevent or limit motor vehicle operation. Now, that language is broad enough. I'm just telling you as a lawyer that I think that language is broad enough to encompass intervention while the vehicle, your car, is already in motion. Critics have raised this point repeatedly. And the response from the proponents has been notably evasive. Nobody in the rulemaking process has definitively foreclosed the possibility that a car could be restricted or immobilized while traveling at speed on a public road. I don't care whether the speed limit is 25, 35, 45, 55, 65, 75. Stopping in the middle of a road. Now, the scenarios that I want to describe next come from the possibility that these are not edge cases. These, I think, are foreseeable documented categories of harm. Let me give you four examples. A sober driver fleeing a wildfire or tornado is stopped by a sensor that misreads emergency driving behavior as impairment. Or a second example, a diabetic experiencing hypoglycemia, which can produce physiological signs that mimic alcohol impairment, loses vehicle control at 70 miles an hour when the car begins limiting throttle and starts to slow it down in the middle of a busy interstate. Imagine that. Or a driver in an unfamiliar area at night in dangerous weather is stranded with no override, no reset, no recourse because the mouthwash or the hand sanitizer contaminated the sensor reading. Oh, I got another one. Stay tuned, because I'll give you another one. It's the Weekend with Michael Brown. Text line's always open, 33103, keyword Michael. Hang tight. Oh, it gets worse. I'll be right back.
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6: Now, as I've been predicting, thanks to the work of our president, it appears your interest rates are finally on the way down. How will that affect you? Well, I'm joined by Josh Barker with Josh Barker Real Estate.
7: Thanks for having me, Sean.
6: What do you think about the great news? 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
7: 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And as those rates go up, the value of homes goes down. So as we watch rates going down in the future, we could expect that the asset value of real estate is going to start to go up. So the question is, do you sell now or do you sell later? 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
6: All right. 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That's Josh Barker, and then you can start packing.
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The Situation with Michael Brown. Once you find that, hit that subscribe button. Leave a five-star review. I mean, I'd like that, but it also really helps us with the algorithm. 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So we're talking about the kill switch, a problem that, honestly, I've blown off until this past week. And I started digging into it, and the more I dug into it, the angrier I got. Now, I was walking through some of the problems of this technology, if once, you know, because there will be a geek somewhere that will invent this. Think about the kill while moving problem. I talked about a sober driver trying to get away from a wildfire. If you live in California, Colorado, any place where there's wildfires, you understand that. Or a diabetic, and you go into an episode of hypoglycemia. A driver in an unfamiliar area at night in dangerous weather. And there's another one. A parent rushing a child. Or an adult rushing someone else to the emergency room. Gets stopped by a camera system that misinterprets rapid head movements and elevated stress responses as impaired behavior. And then you get shut down. I was digging through some legal comments on LinkedIn. I don't often go there. But one analyst put it pretty clearly. These really are not edge cases. These are the real kinds of cases that will happen if we allow this technology to go forward. Now, there's another problem. And I'll call this one the cybersecurity problem. Ask yourself a simple question. Who else has the switch? Who else has access to the switch? I know that probably 99% of this audience right now has received a letter in the mail or an email that says, oh, we're sorry to announce that you went into our retail store, or you went into a doctor's office, or you went in someplace, or you signed up for some sort of service, and their database got hacked. And some nefarious actor in some third world country, and some Nigerian prince, has stolen all of your personally identifiable information. So this is one more dimension that I think deserves very serious attention, particularly from anyone who has spent time, like I have, inside the national security apparatus. Because once you mandate that every vehicle in the United States contains a system capable of disabling that vehicle, you have now created the most consequential attack surface in the history of consumer technology. Every nation-state adversary, every ransomware criminal organization, every domestic bad actor now has a single uniform target. What's that target? Oh, it's the software that controls whether 280 million registered vehicles in the United States of America can move or not move. You take a cyber attack from China, a cyber attack from Russia. Now, not every vehicle will have this at the beginning, but over time, the objective is that every vehicle has this kill switch. And even the use of the term kill switch is what caused me initially to kind of blow it off. Like, oh, come on, you guys are overreacting. No, that's what it really is. It truly is a kill switch. The 2021 Colonial Pipeline ransomware attack, that attack, if you remember it, that disrupted fuel supplies across the entire eastern seaboard. Then there was a Jeep Cherokee hack back in 2015, that demonstrated that a vehicle's control systems could be taken over remotely through a simple cell phone connection. Both of those events were harbingers of things to come. A mandatory standardized vehicle disablement system
that's all networked, software-driven, and universally deployed? Come on, that doesn't just raise cybersecurity concerns. That creates a national security vulnerability of the first order. That's a vulnerability that not one person, because there are a few people like Thomas Massey of Kentucky that's introduced a bill to try to get rid of this, but nobody seems to want to do it. But that creates a national security vulnerability of the first order that most people in Congress appear to have thought, they never thought it through before burying it in more than 1,000 pages of an infrastructure bill. This is why when you turn over the rulemaking to the administrative state, that's why you end up with craziness, back crap craziness like this, that most people, rational people like me, first look at it and say, no, that can't be true. It simply cannot be true. And then somebody piques my curiosity, and I start digging into it, and then I find out, oh, it's real, and it's even worse than I imagined. This creates a law that has no limiting principle. I want you to think about that for a second, because this is where this Section 24220 becomes genuinely Orwellian. In the precise literary, but also even more important, not just Orwellian in the sense of Orwell's 1984 or Animal Farm, but in the legal sense of that word. What Section 24220, the reason it's genuinely Orwellian is not merely what it does today. I think it's because of what it normalizes for tomorrow and the future. Let's think about the literary aspect of it. George Orwell's insight was not that tyranny announces itself. It's not like there's a big bulletin that comes out that says, oh, hey, we're going to be tyrannical. It's that each incremental surrender of liberty gets justified by a very reasonable sounding emergency. And then every new capability, once that gets installed, once that just becomes commonplace, that outlasts the emergency that justified it. Now, drunk driving kills, what, 10 to 13,000 Americans per year? That really is a genuine, serious, preventable tragedy. But so does texting while driving. So does drowsy driving. So does road rage. So does just the fact that, oh, you're turning down because you want to look at the navigation screen. You want to change your destination. Or the kids are screaming in the back of the car, and you turn around to look at the rugrats, and you get mad at the rugrats, and you turn your head for a second. In that split second, you could rear-end somebody, or you could T-bone somebody. It's another example of how we're trying to create a risk-free society, and in doing so, we completely destroy our liberty. I don't like drunk drivers. I don't like distracted drivers. I certainly don't like road rage, but I hate even worse the idea that some autonomous algorithm in a computer program in a car can misread, misinterpret something that's going on in my car and simply just shut it down. You don't get much more Orwellian than that. And once Congress establishes the precedent that onboard surveillance systems can monitor driver behavior and limit vehicle operation based on some algorithm, then I would argue there is no principal legal barrier to expanding that mandate to cover distraction, fatigue, aggression, or any behavioral pattern anywhere that a future Congress decides to address. Think about that. This is indeed the proverbial foot in the door. It's the weekend with Michael Brown. Text line is always open. The number's 33103. Keyword is Mike or Michael. Were you aware of this? What do you think of this? I want to hear from you. I'll be right back.

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11: Christ. to the DEI, the CRT, the BLM mentality, and Chicago seems to be the epitome of that. According to CWB Chicago, a Cook County judge who released a repeat violent felon with four pending felony cases, put him out on bail and electronic monitoring last December. The same felon prosecutors now say escaped that monitoring and shot two Chicago cops, killing one last weekend, acknowledged during the hearing that the defendant likely would have faced a minimum $1 million bail under Illinois' old cash bail system. This is an avoidable murder. And the avoidably murdered officer is John Bartholomew. And the judge's name is John Like. The news says that after explaining that he believed that Alfonso Talley's life of armed robberies and carjackings might have been the result of an underdeveloped brain that had since matured, even though Talley had allegedly committed an armed carjacking and an armed robbery with the same brain just 8 months earlier, the judge decided to let him go home on an ankle monitor. Now, consequently, Chicago PD officer John Bartholomew is dead. Like will not be charged in the murder despite his culpability. Talley had already run up quite a tally of crimes, to make fun of the name. His five prior convictions included four aggravated robberies and a conviction for being a felon in possession of a firearm. And on top of that, Talley's four pending cases were accrued one atop the other, starting with a stolen car, an aggravated fleeing case, followed by battering a Cook County jail officer, and then while on electronic monitoring for those, allegedly carjacked a woman and robbed a man at gunpoint. That's pretty bad, right? But that shows how lawlessness, not just in Chicago, not just Cook County, but everywhere you have these progressive judges that look upon someone who has a rap sheet a mile long, and not just a rap sheet of just minor offenses, you know, stealing bubblegum or something, but serious offenses, aggravated assault, robberies, all sorts of things, look at somebody and say, oh, I think he has an undeveloped brain. Really? Because that undeveloped brain knew right from wrong and was out doing things that are clearly criminal. But the Chicago mayor, Brandon Johnson, says, we cannot incarcerate our way out of violence because it is racist. Okay, then maybe we should not arrest anybody based on their race, based on their skin color, based upon their ethnicity, based upon, I don't know, any kind of vertical that, you know, that these people that believe in identity politics want to put somebody in. Why not just let him go? Well, the judge weighed everything. Talley's five felony prior convictions, his four pending felony cases, and the ankle monitor he was wearing when he allegedly committed two of those pending cases while armed with a gun, and decided that he could not keep Talley in jail under the Safety Act that the lawmakers in Illinois decided to pass. Now, as I've said before in my other program, you should know about the Safety Act. It's also known as the Purge Law. That's in reference to the movies, the TV series about crime being made legal for 12 hours once a year to keep the population down. If you haven't watched The Purge, you really should go watch The Purge. It's science fiction, but it's nonetheless bat crap crazy. In Illinois, The Purge seems to be taking place year-round. I guess until what? The population disappears completely? I think this is the fate of every state in the country that succumbs to this Democrat death spiral, whereby Democrats drive out sane people, resulting in even more radical Democrats getting elected. And speaking of ankle monitors, a guy by the name of Lawrence Reed, this guy had 71 prior arrests. He was wearing an ankle monitor when he set Bethany McGee on fire on a Chicago train in a case that recalled the killing of Irina Zaritska. That's the Ukrainian woman down south, I think in it was either North or South Carolina, where the guy just stood up right behind her, calmly took a knife, slit her throat, all to be seen by the closed-circuit TV. This guy, 71 prior arrests, he was wearing an ankle monitor when he set this woman on fire on a Chicago train. He was set loose by a judge by the name of Teresa Molina Gonzalez, who's clearly race-oriented, who clearly cares more about the race of the victim, of the perpetrator, or the ethnicity of the perpetrator, as opposed to either the victim or the crime that was committed. You know what the progressives, the liberals, the Marxists have done in Chicago? They're doing to Illinois. What they're doing to Illinois, they're going to do the entire country. And it's all done in the name of social justice. Social justice. And then it gets even worse. Because if you expect the cabal, the media, to report on these stories, A female reporter at the White House Correspondents' Dinner openly hoped that the

0: Listen to what he had to say.
1: There was a reporter. I probably shouldn't say this, but I'm going to say it. There was a reporter in the room who was under a table. And when the shots went off and everybody's hiding, she said, "I hope they killed the orange MF." That was a journalist in the room who was hoping that when she stood up, the president of the United States would be dead. So I'm coming to a public venue where I know it might be hostile to expose myself to an honest dialogue, an open dialogue. And if you ask me a question and I don't have an answer, I will get you something in writing or we can talk on the phone. But when you have members of the press openly enticing, hoping, talking about killing the chief executive officer of this country, again, Muslim, Jew, Hindu, I don't care. That's a problem.
2: I'm sorry, what did she say?
1: I hope they killed the orange MF.
0: I hope they killed the orange MF. Wow. Next time you hear anything from the press, remember that. Hey, you've been listening to The Weekend with Michael Brown. Thanks for tuning in. Hang tight. I'll be right back.
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0: policy requires foreigners in the United States to leave and apply for a green card from their home country. U.S. Citizenship and Immigration Services says the policy returns to the original intent of the law. Critics argue it disrupts long-standing practices and could separate families. The process could take years, causing significant disruptions for applicants. Paya Panjwani, Washington.
1: President Trump is touting what he calls a major jobs milestone. He said yesterday at the White House that 100% of net new jobs since 2025 have been created in the private sector as his administration seeks to root out unnecessary bureaucrats within the federal government. He says many of those former workers have found better jobs in the private sector. More from townhall.com.
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1: A NASCAR driver's number is being temporarily retired after the icon's shocking death this week.
4: Richard Childress Racing is temporarily retiring Kyle Busch's number 8 Cup Series car, at least until the driver's 11-year-old son Brexton is ready to take over behind the wheel. RCR will run the number 33 car on Sunday night in the Coca-Cola 600 after the 41-year-old Busch died unexpectedly Thursday of unknown causes. Austin Hill will replace Busch in the driver's seat. Brexton Busch is already known for his racing exploits. He won the Tulsa Shootout Junior Sprint Championship to earn his first career Golden Driller last year. I'm Geffen Coolball.
1: A 911 call obtained by the Associated Press reveals NASCAR driver Kyle Busch experienced shortness of breath, felt overheated, and was coughing up blood the day before he died at the age of 41 this week. He was hospitalized with what's simply being called a severe illness. Breaking news at townhall.com. In Havana, thousands turned out Friday for a state-organized rally in support of former Cuban President Raul Castro.
5: Castro is about to turn 95 and is rarely seen in public, but he is believed to still wield significant power behind the scenes and retains the title of General of the Army. This week, Castro came back into the spotlight after U.S. prosecutors unveiled an indictment accusing him of ordering the 1996 shootdown of civilian planes flown by Miami-based exiles.
6: The case reopens a tense chapter in the long history between Washington and Havana and puts one of the revolution's most enduring figures back at the center of it.
1: The U.S. stock market closed out its eighth consecutive winning week on Friday, leading the way. Ross Stores, Workday, and Zoom Communications, they helped to drive the market higher after reporting stronger than expected profits. More on these stories at townhall.com.
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15: She became the Hennepin County Attorney in January 2023, but here's the kicker. Abdemahat Bile Muhammad pled guilty in April 2025. He was sentenced the following month to a stayed sentence, essentially zero prison time, and was released after time served. That did happen on DA Mary Moriarty's watch, fully, completely, and irreversibly. And then, 3 months after Muhammad's release, he allegedly kidnapped and raped another victim, picking her up in Mankato, driving her 70 miles to a Bloomington hotel, and holding her captive for days. Now, the Hennepin County Attorney's Office also agreed, as part of the plea deal back in 2025, not to bring criminal charges against Muhammad for a third rape that occurred back in May of 2018. So the Hennepin County District Attorney, Mary Moriarty, dropped one rape victim entirely. And when the Department of Justice called it out, Moriarty's office did not even address that particular decision in their public response. So here's my indictment against Moriarty. She negotiated a no-prison deal for a serial rapist with at least four known victims, dropped charges on one of them outright, released him, and then he assaulted another woman within 90 days. Pam Bondi, the Attorney General, former Attorney General, put it bluntly, quote, if Minnesota will not protect its own people, then the Department of Justice will do it for them, close quote. And the Hennepin County DA's response? Well, she called the Department of Justice press release a clear attempt to politicize a sexual assault prosecution in order to inflict further harm on our entire Somali community. Not the victims, the Somali community. Now, that's the hierarchy of the values that we're dealing with. So now let's go back to the ICE agent that I first described to you. Again, his name is Gregory Donald Morgan. He's 34 years old. He's from Maryland. He was driving an unmarked rented SUV. It had Utah plates. He was on Highway 62 during rush hour. This is February 5. He was driving illegally on the shoulder to bypass congestion. Didn't have lights and siren on, I don't think. When a victim's car briefly moved onto the shoulder in front of him, he then allegedly pulled alongside, matched their speed, opened his window, pointed his duty weapon, which I said was either a Glock or a Sig Sauer, with a red dot sight, pointed it directly at both occupants, and those occupants had no idea he was law enforcement. Now, the DA, Mary Morady, said that this ICE agent, Gregory Morgan, himself admitted that he drew his firearm after the victim's vehicle had already rejoined normal traffic flow. Now, I'm telling you, I don't think that's a self-defense scenario. That's not an enforcement action. That's road rage with a federal badge. Well, the DA, Mary Morady, called it an important milestone in holding ICE agents and ICE writ large accountable. And she said her office is investigating at least 17 other incidents involving federal agents while also running a public evidence portal that they call the, quote, Transparency and Accountability Project. So she's not just prosecuting one case. She's actually building an infrastructure because she's out there hunting for federal agents. Now I want to focus on the Supremacy Clause and federal officer removal. Let's walk through that battlefield because this case is a battlefield. The Federal Officer Removal Statute, Title 28, Section 1442, dating back in some form back to 1815, I think. It provides a mechanism through which federal officers who are defendants in civil or criminal suits in state court can remove those cases to federal court. Why? It's to provide a neutral federal forum in order to preserve the supremacy of federal law and also to prevent federal officers from being improperly punished when attempting to perform their duties. Now, that title of the Federal Criminal Code permits removal of criminal prosecution against a federal officer, quote, for or relating to any act under color of such office. In other words, removal from state court to federal court is intended to protect the exercise of legitimate federal authority from interference by the individual states. So the Department of Justice doesn't need to file anything to, you know, file Morgan's removal notice. Morgan, the agent, can do it himself, and the DOJ will probably assist him in doing so. But the clock will start ticking once he is arraigned in state court, meaning that his notice of removal to federal court must be filed in the state court within 30 days following the arraignment in state court. Now, here's the irony. For him to get removal, he needs to show what lawyers refer to as a colorable federal defense and a causal connection between his federal duties and the conduct that she is claiming is illegal and he's been charged with. In order to defeat the immunity ultimately, the Hennepin County DA would need to show the opposite, that his conduct was outside of the scope of his duties. But I want you to listen to what Moriarty herself has said. Quote, our opinion is that illegally driving on a shoulder, pulling up to a car, and pointing a gun at the heads of two community members who are not doing anything at the time is well beyond the scope of their authority as federal agents, close quote. Oh, that's interesting. That's a double-edged sword. I'll explain why next. Don't go away.

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0: Welcome back to Weekend with Michael Bland. Glad to have you with me. Appreciate you tuning in. 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Back to this case going on in Minnesota with this, I think, kind of crazy DA that won't prosecute a rapist but is going after an ICE agent. And I've got mixed emotions about the ICE agent, but we'll get to that in a second. But remember what she said, because we're talking about federal immunity here and the ability for this ICE agent to move this criminal case to federal court out of state court in order to try to preserve his immunity and also to protect the supremacy of federal law, which covers him because he was a federal agent. She said, the state DA did, "Our opinion is that illegally driving on a shoulder, pulling up to a car, pointing a gun at the heads of two community members who are not doing anything at the time is well beyond the scope of their authority as federal agents." Now, why do I say that's a double-edged sword? Because if a federal court agrees with her on the merits that this was beyond the scope of duty, then he will not have immunity. But she still needs to survive the removal first, getting it to federal court. And the courts have repeatedly held that the federal defense need not ultimately succeed to justify the removal. The defense doesn't have to win in order for the removal to federal court to occur. Removal depends upon a non-frivolous federal claim that could end up being dispositive. So he was on duty. He was armed. He was driving to a federal building from an ICE enforcement detail. So I think that he can plausibly argue that he was indeed in a federal enforcement posture at the time. And that conduct, even if it's illegal, even if it's reckless, arose in that federal context. And I think that's probably enough to trigger removal to federal court. Now, whether he can beat the charge in federal court is an entirely separate question. But I'm more focused right now on what this DA is doing as opposed to whether what he did was really criminal or not. The federal officer removal statute, in effect, gives power to the Supremacy Clause of Article 6 of the Constitution. That says that the Constitution and the laws of the United States are the supreme law of the land. And as the Supreme Court has said before, when a state initiates criminal proceedings against a federal officer, the case inherently threatens the ability of the federal government to preserve its acknowledged powers. Now, the Supremacy Clause immunity, the immunity, is not absolute. The classic framework requires showing the officer was acting within the scope of his official duties. Now, pointing a gun at innocent commuters in a traffic dispute, I do not think is a textbook example of absolute immunity. There's a case out of California, Mesa versus California. That's a line of cases that requires an actual colorable federal offense, not just, hey, I was a federal employee when it happened. That bar will be litigated ferociously by the state of Minnesota, and I think rightfully so. But what happens post-removal? Here's something that will trip most people up. If the case does get removed to federal court, the state prosecutors still remain on the case because state law governs the criminal charges. But the rules of federal criminal procedure is how the case will be conducted. So in other words, the state charges remain state charges. It doesn't become a federal crime. And the federal pardon power won't apply. So even if they move this case to federal court, the DA's team still prosecutes. And if Trump wanted to pardon, he can't save this officer if he is convicted on state charges, even though it's in a federal court. The removal is only about where the trial happens, not what law applies. So I want to be very clear-eyed about this. The Hennepin County DA herself called these charges an important milestone. And she's openly building an accountability infrastructure that's targeting federal agents across 17 different incidents. That's not routine law enforcement. I think she's engaged in a political war. And she's prosecuting this war with subpoenas and indictments. She is deliberately choosing a case where I believe the facts are most favorable to her. I think this is a road rage incident with a gun. She's focusing on this easy case rather than the harder cases, say where, oh, for example, ICE agent shot and killed U.S. citizens. Why is she doing that? Precisely because those shootings involved active federal law enforcement scenarios where federal defenses are stronger. Moriarty, the Hennepin County DA, acknowledged the gun-pointing charges were coming ahead of any possible charges in the deaths of those two people shot by the federal agents in Minneapolis. In fact, the DA in Hennepin County says the Morgan case had virtually none of the obstacles around evidence collection that exist in those two shooting cases. So what's she doing? She's picking the fight she can win most easily. Why? Because she wants to establish a precedent that the Minnesota DA can criminally charge on-duty ICE agents. That, I believe, is her strategic goal. She's not trying to get justice for two commuters. They're simply props in her game. Meanwhile, Moriarty has not found time to charge the man who assaulted journalist Savannah Hernandez while she was covering an anti-ICE protest in Minneapolis. That's an assault that was captured on tape. So can we coexist under these conditions? I don't think we can. You got a coexist bumper? I don't think we can do that. Because coexistence in a constitutional republic requires that all parties accept a foundational premise. Federal law is supreme. Federal officers executing lawful federal functions can't be criminally prosecuted by a hostile local DA that's doing it solely for the political purpose of their job. That's not a preference. That's the Supreme Court saying that in Tennessee versus Davis. That's 200 years of constitutional architecture. What the DA in Minnesota is building is a model for progressive DAs across the country to essentially nullify federal immigration enforcement through prosecutorial attrition. If she can get enough DAs around the country to charge enough agents, issue enough warrants, make enough press conferences, turn every enforcement action into a potential criminal exposure, she doesn't have to win the cases. She just has to make the agents afraid to act. That's what she's doing. Exactly what she's doing. And I think it's despicable. It's The Weekend with Michael Brown. Hang tight. I'll be right back.
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9: Let's go to New Zealand. This story drives me, I feel like I got bees buzzing around me. There's a New Zealand beekeeper, Stephen Brown, no relation, Spring Hawk Honey in North Canterbury. He was ordered by the New Zealand government to destroy thousands of hives after something I'd never heard of. It's called American Foul Brood Disease. American Foul Brood Disease, AFB. The disease was detected. It's a bacterial disease of some sort that weakens and kills honeybee colonies. And apparently the colonies can never recover from this American Foul Brood Disease, AFB. I'm going to refer to it as AFB, American Foul Brood Disease. It apparently is spread by spores that can remain viable for up to 40 years, I think. And it's considered one of the most widespread and destructive honeybee diseases in the entire world. So the government in New Zealand isn't doing this for some, you know, ethereal biodiversity goal. They're doing it because the spores could be unlike anything else and they're essentially unkillable by any other method than just by burning everything. So the agency that's ordered this down in New Zealand, their position is that burning is the only method available because New Zealand prohibits antibiotics for hive treatment. And they don't prohibit antibiotics for hive treatment for they don't do it for environmental reasons. They do it for market access reasons. Some of New Zealand's export markets will not accept honey from antibiotic-treated hives. In other words, they're protecting the export economy. They're not protecting, say, something like a spotted owl. The beekeeper, Mr. Brown himself, put it bluntly. Most farmers vaccinate their cows for diseases every single year. But it is illegal for me to vaccinate the hive. I don't understand why we have our heads in the sand and live like it's 200 years ago. Well, I'd say, Mr. Brown, that's kind of a hard argument to beat. But here's where it gets genuinely and legitimately, I think, kind of outrageous. Six tests were run. Two of those tests came back positive for these AFB spores. But the disease itself was never clinically detected. Nonetheless, the beekeeper, Stephen Brown, was ordered to destroy all of his hives, and he faced criminal prosecution if he refused to do so. So thousands of boxes that never got tested were burned on the basis that they were potentially contaminated. Now, some of those boxes were brand new, never placed on a single hive. And there is zero compensation available to beekeepers under this regulatory scheme. None, zip, nada. You burn, and he did, $2 million in equipment because a government agency says so, and you eat that cost. The agency, it's industry funded, but granted government powers, has the authority to enter property without permission and demand gear be burned within 7 days. So when Brown's attorney asked whether the beekeepers had any way to contest this destruction order, the agency's own representative admitted, I don't know. Is this in New Zealand? Is New Zealand alone in this? Pretty much. New Zealand Beekeeping Incorporated, trade organization. Their president said New Zealand is, we're pretty much alone in requiring hive burning on positive spore tests alone, while other countries use vaccines, antibiotics, and sterilization. So the idea of burning a healthy hive for biodiversity, as the way I read this story initially, is really a social media exaggeration. But the underlying policy is what I really want you to focus on. Yeah, it's New Zealand, but we can find examples here. It's still a genuine story about an industry-funded quasi-government body that has coercive authority, no compensation mechanism, and then a protocol that is arguably more draconian than the disease it's trying to prevent. Now, Mr. Brown, the beekeeper's core grievance, that spore presence without clinical disease present shouldn't trigger a, what I would call, scorched earth destruction order, I think is a legitimate legal and policy argument. I don't think it's a conspiracy theory. This is what happens when regulatory agencies get government enforcement power without government accountability. The market access rationale for banning antibiotics? That may or may not be sound, I don't know. But the idea that burn first, ask questions never, and don't compensate anybody, that sort of implementation, I think, is where the wheels come off. And it's a short story, but it's nonetheless a story that I wanted you to hear, because when we think about what goes on in this country and how in this country we have so many different organizations, so many things in what we call the deep state or the administrative state that sometimes will turn over all their enforcement power to a trade organization or some other quasi, you know, public-private partnership kind of thing, that's what you'll end up with. That's precisely what you'll end up with. Now, it's not much consolation, but it's a little consolation to know that even in New Zealand, even way down under, they still do the kind of dumbassery that we do in this country. So the next time you hear in this country about, you know, there's some quasi-government agency, some public-private partnership that's telling you to do something that seems totally irrational, you can remember Stephen Brown, and you can remember the burning of $2 million of beekeeping equipment because they found some spores. Not the disease, they found some spores. And they never tested for the disease either. And they won't let you use antibiotics. But they can if you have a cow. But you can't use antibiotics in a hive. It's crazy. Now, let's go from New Zealand and let's go to New York. Here's what I want to talk about Zofran. I call him Zofran because he is a member of the Democrat Socialists of America. And he does make me kind of nauseous. And Zofran's a good nausea medicine. So I call him Zofran. I've gotten some criticism for that. Call somebody that cares. Zofran Mamdani wants to build a government-run grocery store. The 9,000-square-foot store will be built in East Harlem. It will be constructed from the ground up on a nearby vacant city-owned lot. They hope to open the grocery store by 2029. While the first city-owned government-owned grocery store at a different site is expected to open in late 2027. Zofran has allocated $70 million in capital expenditures for the development of five sites, and the Harlem store alone. Now remember, the Harlem store, East Harlem, is going to be built on a vacant city-owned lot, but that store alone is going to cost $30 million to build. Now stop right there. The budget math is already broken before a single shovel hits the ground. That $30 million for one store is almost half of the $70 million that Zofran's administration announced it plans to spend on all five government-run grocery stores. So one government-run grocery store, half the budget for five boroughs. I think you can see where this is going. If not, stay tuned. It's The Weekend with Michael Brown. I'll be right back.

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Welcome back to The Weekend with Michael Brown. Glad to have you with me. I just want to remind everybody how much I really do appreciate everybody tuning into this program. You know, you have other things to do on the weekend, and tuning in here is a choice, and I appreciate you making that choice. We're talking about Zofran Mamdani, the mayor of New York City. He wants to open some government-run grocery stores, five of them. And he's allocated $70 million of taxpayer money to build grocery stores. And the one that's caught my attention is going to be in East Harlem. And it's 9,000 square feet. The cost is $30 million, which, do the math, that is $3,333 per square foot of construction cost just to build the stupid thing. Now, according to commercial construction industry data, chain grocery stores, you know, your Publix, your Safeway, whatever you might go to, are among the most expensive retail stores to build. You know what the average is? Now remember, his Harlem store is going to cost $3,333 per square foot of construction cost. The average commercial grocery store in this country averages $60 to $70 per square foot for construction nationally. So even applying, let's say, New York's notoriously high construction minimums, which are real and significant, but I don't think they're anywhere near $3,300 a foot. Manhattan Institute expert Adam Levy noted that even assuming New York City's priciest union-driven construction costs, a standard size 25,000 square foot grocery store should cost about $15 million to build. Well, that's $600 per square foot for a store nearly three times the size of Mamdani's. And Mamdani is spending 5.5 times that per square foot for a store a fraction of the size. Now, the industry, the grocery industry professionals, construction industry professionals, are incredulous. The president of the National Supermarket Association said, "I almost fell back when I saw the $30 million number. Even a high-end gourmet store in the middle of Manhattan wouldn't cost that much to build." One guy named Kaner, who once owned a grocery store chain in New York, said, $30 million? That's an awful lot to spend to build one supermarket. And then another person went even further, saying that building a store in New York City from the ground up shouldn't cost more than $12 million. And retrofitting an existing building shouldn't cost more than $4 million. So even the high-end private sector benchmark for ground-up construction in New York is half, less than half, of what Zofran is proposing. Why do government projects cost so much more? Well, I've got six different reasons. I don't know if I can get to all six, but let's run through them real quickly. One, you have labor costs with no market discipline. Government construction projects are subject to the Davis-Bacon Act, prevailing wage requirements, and in New York, with all the ironclad union agreements, that's going to drive your per-hour cost far above the market rate. Number two, there's no consequence for failure. This is a fundamental economic truth. A private grocery operator that spent $30 million on 9,000 square foot store is going to go bankrupt, full stop. The market punishes that kind of decision immediately and mercilessly, so there's no consequence for failure. The third is the timeline that tells the story. There was a private company in New York called Fridge No More. Fridge No More. They opened 30 plus locations in New York City over a 12 to 18 month period. The idea of Fridge No More was kind of unique. I thought it was kind of interesting. They operated very small, hyper-local, delivery-only grocery stores. They were about 2,000, 3,000 square feet, housing about 2,000 unique items, SKUs, SKUs. 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So they weren't traditional walk-in stores. They were dark stores. They were kind of fulfillment hubs. But they stocked real groceries, and they served real neighborhoods at real scale. They failed. 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They lasted roughly 12 to 18 months. And Mamdani's government is going to take 3 years to build one 9,000 square foot store. The East Harlem store, maybe by 2029. Now, think about that. 3 years for a small format grocery store on a lot the city already owns. And Fridge No More opened 30-plus locations
over 12 to 18 months and still went belly up. Then there's the fourth reason. The fiscal context is insane. The comptroller for New York, Mark Levine, said the city is looking at a $7.3 billion budget gap this year and next year, calling it the biggest fiscal challenge he's ever seen. Zofran's response? Hey, I'm going to build a grocery store for $30 million that industry experts say should cost only $12 million. There's number four. Number five, the competition is rigged from the start. This is the one that makes me the most furious. The city-owned store doesn't pay rent. It doesn't pay taxes. Private grocers in the same neighborhood are already operating at thin margins in a market where running a store is, as one industry president put it, very expensive, extremely expensive, and the city's going to essentially subsidize its own competitor against private businesses that pay full freight. So think about all the bodegas and the small business operators that have pointed out that the city could have taken that $30 million and dispersed it among the independent community, asking them what they needed to lower prices, maybe help with rent, subsidize utilities. Now, I don't like that, but if you ask, that's what they want. They would have gotten a far bigger return on investment. I don't think that's a conservative talking point. That's what the people actually serving those neighborhoods said. Why don't you just help us, you know, with subsidized utilities, lower our rent, help us, you know, with the cost of this stuff. So the competition gets rigged from the very start. That's number five. Number six, the operating costs of a government-run grocery store, that's just the iceberg below the waterline. The $30 million is just construction. I can't find where anybody has seriously addressed the ongoing cost of stocking, staffing, and I believe inevitably subsidizing prices below markets, because Zofran says the store will guarantee a cheaper price on a core basket of goods. Okay, great promise. Who's going to absorb the difference between what he pays wholesale and what he charges retail? Oh, I think I know the answer. New York City taxpayers. In a city already facing a $7 billion deficit. Wow. So Zofran wants to spend $30 million of New York City tax dollars to build a single 9,000 square foot grocery store in East Harlem. The president of the National Supermarket Association says that's more than you'd pay for a high-end gourmet store in the middle of Manhattan. Industry experts say a ground-up store from the ground up shouldn't cost more than $12 million.

0: socialism, communism, whatever you want to call it, it ain't going to fly in New York. Mark my words, mark the tape. This is The Weekend with Michael Brown. I'll be right back.
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5: Breaking news at Town Hall. I'm Bob Agnew in Washington. NATO reaction this week to a surprise announcement from President Trump that he'll be sending 5,000 more troops to Poland.
6: His announcement came just weeks after he had ordered the same number of troops to be pulled out of Europe. NATO officials were meeting in Helsingborg, Sweden, when they reacted to the news, including Swedish Foreign Minister Maria Malmer Stenergard.
7: Well, it is confusing, indeed, and not always easy to navigate.
6: NATO Secretary General Mark Rutte seemed pleased with the decision, and so too did Polish Foreign Minister Radosław Sikorski.
8: I want to thank the President and everybody who contributed to this decision.
6: Trump announced the deployment on Truth Social, citing strong ties with Polish President Karol Nawrocki. I'm Lawrence Brooks.
5: President Trump is touting what he calls a major jobs milestone. The president said at the White House yesterday 100% of the net new jobs since 2025 have been created in the private sector as his administration seeks to root out unnecessary government spending. And he spoke at the swearing-in for Kevin Warsh as the new Federal Reserve Chairman at the White House. Tulsi Gabbard has resigned from the administration. More on that from correspondent Bernie Bennett.
9: Gabbard is resigning from her post as Director of National Intelligence to support her husband through his battle with, quote, an extremely rare form of bone cancer. Gabbard notified President Trump during a meeting in the Oval Office Friday. Her last day as ODNI is expected to be June 30th. In her formal resignation letter, Gabbard says she is, quote, deeply grateful for the trust you placed in me and for the opportunity to lead the office of the Director of the National Intelligence for the last year and a half.
5: That is Bernie Bennett reporting. On Wall Street, the U.S. stock market closed out its eighth consecutive winning week on Friday. Leading the way, Ross Stores, Workday, and Zoom Communications, all turning in stronger than expected profit.

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0: A controversial pro-steroid competition set to take place this weekend in Nevada. Here's correspondent Gethin Kulbaugh.
2: The Enhanced Games, featuring 50 athletes who will compete in track, swimming, and weightlifting, is set for Sunday in Las Vegas. There are no restrictions on what kind of performance enhancers these athletes can take, though organizers say they're holding them to strict medical protocols to ensure safety. There are prizes of $250,000 for winners and up to $1 million for some world record breakers. Among those to watch include 2022 100 meter sprint world champion Fred Curley. I'm Gethin Kulbaugh.
0: And when Mexico helps to host the World Cup starting next month, it will make history. It will become the first country ever to host the event for three separate times. One back in 1976, one in 1981, and now this year, along with the U.S. and Canada. This is townhall.com. Some confusion at the Food and Drug Administration this week over a new policy that breaks with past requirements for new nicotine products.
3: The Associated Press has learned officials at the FDA were blindsided by a recent policy change allowing more e-cigarettes and nicotine pouches to hit the U.S. market. The new vaping guidelines allow sales while products are under scientific review, but before they are authorized, and bypasses a federally required period for public comment and revisions. It happened just a few days before the resignation of former FDA Commissioner Marty McCarry, who was under pressure from vaping lobbyists. At around the same time, the agency okayed new fruit-flavored vape products. Jennifer King, Washington.
0: President Trump yesterday oversaw the White House swearing in of the new Federal Reserve Chairman. The president said he'd like to see Kevin Warsh's help in stimulating the economy, but he also stresses that the nation's central bank will continue to remain independent. You'll find more on these stories at townhall.com.
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3: All Democrats, they look at you as their ATM. They just want your money. They don't care how they spend it, misspend it, fraud, anything else. They just want your money. And even when the people of the state of Colorado pass Tabor, the Taxpayer Bill of Rights, and say your growth in spending is limited by the growth in inflation and a couple of other factors, you can't spend beyond that. And if you get more money than that through taxes, then you have to refund it to the taxpayers. And here's this Yahoo opposing it. So anyway, it's at heckofajob.substack.com. Let's get started. This hour, I want you to imagine something for a moment. So unless you're driving, close your eyes. Have you ever been to the United States Capitol? If you have been, this will be easy to do. But let's say you're taking a tour of the Capitol, and the guide takes you into the United States Senate. So you go in, and as is usual, you know, even when they're on vacation, even when they're working, doesn't make any difference. You go in, and the Senate chamber sits nearly empty. Now, there's a presiding officer, and it's kind of, let's pretend for a moment they're on vacation. They've taken a break. We've got the upcoming Memorial Day. They've taken a break from Memorial Day. So they're not like you and me. They don't get a Monday off. They'll take like 2 weeks off. But regardless, you're on the tour. You look out across that empty chamber, and a presiding officer, just a senator who has been designated as the presiding officer for that day, pounds the gavel. A single senator that you didn't even notice was there stands up, reads a very short script. He has the paper right in front of him, and then the presiding officer bangs the gavel again and is finished. All in less time than it would take for you to brew some tea or a pot of coffee. Now, if you're the casual observer, it looks as though nothing happened. But let me tell you, something really serious did happen. To the President of the United States, to Donald Trump, it is the closing of a door. And the door in question is one of the few constitutional powers that he has, that any president has, against a Senate that will not vote on his nominees. That brief, almost ceremonial ritual that you just watched or you just imagined in your mind has a name. And it's called a pro forma session. Now, during the Trump presidency, both during his first term and in Trump 2.0, the ritual has done something to a sitting president that no previous Senate has ever done to a president of their own party. Democrats didn't do it to Biden. They didn't do it to Obama. Republicans didn't do it to Bush. Democrats didn't do it to Clinton. They just don't do it to their own party. Now, before I get into the pattern, I want you to think about a president's nominees. For example, I have two presidential commissions. first as the deputy director of FEMA, then as the undersecretary of Homeland Security. What does that mean? It means that the president made a nomination. I went through all the paperwork, went through all the vetting process, and then all that paperwork gets sent to the United States Senate. Now, the undersecretary of Homeland Security, not me personally, but that position, is an incredibly powerful and important position. Presidents need their undersecretaries in place because the undersecretaries are the people who carry out the policy. They make sure that the president's agenda is pushed down through the administrative state, through the deep state. They make sure the bureaucrats do what the president wants to get done. There's another kind of nomination, a judicial nomination. I think that's one of the most important powers that a president has. Because if you have a conservative slash Republican president, they're more likely than not to appoint judicial nominees that believe in the rule of law, that believe that statutes mean what they say, the plain meaning of the words, and that if it's a Supreme Court justice or an appellate justice, that they look at the Constitution, they look at the statute, and they apply the plain meaning of those words to whatever the controversy, the case or controversy is. So judicial nominations are incredibly important, even more important than, say, my position as the undersecretary, because those are lifetime appointments. So you appoint a 35-year-old or a 45-year-old, they could serve until they're 75 or 80 years old. Even if you appoint someone who's in their 60s, they could serve for easily 10 or 20 years. Judicial appointments are incredibly important. Now I want you to go back to what we imagined, the pro forma session. Now that pattern that I described to you, what that process was that you imagined, until recently was pretty easy for anybody to describe. Pro forma sessions, when used to prevent a recess appointment, was always an opposition party weapon. For example, Senate Democrats, they used this pro forma session to block George W. Bush's appointments. When the Senate was controlled by Republicans, Senate Republicans used them to block Barack Obama appointments. Each side learned the tactic from the other, and they used it to constrain the president of the rival party. So by the standards of American constitutional practice, I would say that's just ordinary politics. The branches fought, the parties fought, the alignment was predictable. The president and the Senate majority stood on one side, the opposition Senate used scheduling to deny him appointment power on the other. That's all changed. It's changed for the worse. And guess what? Republicans are doing it to themselves. This infuriates me. It's the Weekend with Michael Brown. Text lines open 33103. Keyword Michael. I'll be right back.

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13: 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It's called XOXO, and it's a walk down memory lane all about Gossip Girl. I'll chat with some of the cast, crew, fans of the show, and I'm just so pumped for you guys to go on this journey with me.
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0: Hey, welcome back to The Weekend with Michael Brown. Glad to have you with me. We're talking about pro forma sessions in the United States Senate and how, for the first time, I believe, in the history of the country, Republicans are using these pro forma sessions to block nominees of the president of their own party. This is absolute insanity that's going on. Rules of engagement. 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It's always open. 33103. Keyword, Micro Michael. Go follow me on X. It's at Michael D. Brown. 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I have a lot of fun on X. And, of course, I've told you about the Substack. 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Heck of a job. Heck of a job. HECKUVAJOB. Heck of a job. Substack.com. You've got my articles up there. Subscribe to those. Read them. If you have a chance, share them with your friends. Share them with your enemies. Back to these pro forma sessions. Donald Trump broke the pattern, but he didn't do it. It wasn't by his own action. The Republican-controlled Senate broke it for him. Let's go back all the way to August 2017. In that month, Scripps News, the news organization, Scripps News, reported that Senate Majority Leader Mitch McConnell's Senate had held 9 pro forma sessions during the August work period, sessions which, by the structure, prevented President Trump from making recess appointments during a stretch of weeks in which then-President Trump's, Trump 1.0, in which his Attorney General Jeff Sessions appeared seriously at risk of being replaced. Axios and the Voice of America, they described the calendar in very similar terms. The legal effect of that schedule, I think, is unmistakable, and I want you to understand it. By breaking the long summer break into intervals of less than 4 days at a time, the Senate denied President Trump 1.0 a constitutionally qualifying recess. So the Republican Senate majority's calendar, not the Democrat minority, that's what made the difference. Let me rephrase it a different way. In cowboy English, I would say that what happened is the senators that were Republicans that controlled the Senate, they were the ones who denied President Trump 1.0 those so-called interim recess appointments. Not the Democrats that were in minority. The Republicans used it against their own president, and here we are again. Now let's go to August of 2025. Senator John Thune, now the Senate Majority Leader, and I just need to add, a Republican, because Republicans control the Senate. If you look at the congressional record of that month, it shows that on August 2 of 2025, Senator Thune personally asked unanimous consent that the Senate convene for pro forma sessions only, with no business being conducted, on 8 specific dates that ran from August 2 through August 29, 2025. And then the Senate would return to their regular business after Labor Day on September 2. Then, in the spring of 2026, the Senate Daily Digest records another agreement for even more pro forma sessions on March 30, April 2, April 6, and April 9, and then they would restart regular business resuming on April 13, after Easter. So the pro forma sessions have continued. The signal that the Republicans themselves are sending to the Republican president, the president of the same party, is pretty damn clear. You will get, President Trump, this is, pretend I'm John Thune right now. I'm Mr. President. We're not going to have any recesses long enough for you to make a recess appointment, which you are allowed to do under the United States Constitution, and we are going to stop you from doing that by design, on purpose. We're going to prevent you from appointing federal trial judges, federal appellate judges. If there was a vacancy on the U.S. Supreme Court, we're going to prevent you from making an appointment to the U.S. Supreme Court. We're going to prevent you from appointing an undersecretary of labor, an undersecretary of homeland security, a secretary of whatever. We're not going to allow you to do what the Constitution says you can do when we go on recess. Now, I want you to understand clearly, clearly why this is so unconstitutionally and constitutionally serious. You have to understand what a pro forma session actually accomplishes. To do that, let's go to Article 1, Section 5, Clause 4. I should slow down. Article 1, Section 5, Clause 4 of the U.S. Constitution. It says that neither chamber of Congress can adjourn for more than 3 days without the consent of the other chamber. So a pro forma session is just a brief formal meeting held to keep that 3-day clock from ever starting or ever running. So remember that tour that you were on and you walked into the Senate? The chamber gavels in, but no business is conducted, and then the chamber gavels out. That leaves a paper record that the Senate has technically met. Oh, there were only two senators. There was the presiding officer, let's just say a senator from Colorado. Let's say a senator from Wyoming, a Republican. He gaveled that pro forma session into order. But this is so bad, and the Democrats understand what's going on, that let's say one of the senators from California stands up and reads a statement because he knows what game's being played. So you don't have to, but you can have the consent or the participation of the Democrats, along with the Republicans, to keep Trump from making recess appointments. Now remember, that pro forma session is simply a brief formal meeting held to keep that 3-day clock from running. It gavels in, no business, the chamber gavels out. But there is a paper record that says, hey, the Senate met. Now, before 2014, you could, I think, fairly and legitimately debate whether such sessions counted as real sessions for purposes of the President's Recess Appointments Clause power. But after 2014, that debate can no longer be held. The reason for that is very simple. In a case before the U.S. Supreme Court called National Labor Relations Board versus Noel Canning, the Supreme Court held that for Recess Appointments Clause purposes, the Senate is in session when they say they are in session, so long as they retain the capacity under their own rules to conduct Senate business. So the court added that a recess of fewer than 3 days is too short to trigger the appointment power, and that a recess of 4 to 9 days is presumptively too short. The decision unanimously rejected 3 intra-session appointments that Obama had made during a stretch of similar pro forma sessions back in 2012. So the Supreme Court gave the Senate the wiggle room to keep Trump from making recess appointments. Well, you think I'm done? It gets worse. Text line 33103, keyword Michael. Be right back.
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14: 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We're talking about these recess appointments that presidents have been able to make, and constitutionally they still can make them, but they can only make them when the Senate is truly in recess, when they're truly not conducting business. The Supreme Court held that in a case of National Labor Relations Board versus Canning, that the Senate is in session when it says so, so long as it retains the capacity under their own Senate rules to actually conduct business. Now, think about these pro forma sessions. What they do is they gavel the Senate to order. The presiding officer says the Senate will now come to order. Any business, any senator want to speak. And that one senator that you saw in your imagination stands up and he reads a piece of paper, something about, you know, blah, blah, blah, blah, blah. And then anything else, anybody else want to speak? Of course, there's nobody there because they're all back home. Boom. The gavel comes down. The Senate is closed. They've conducted business. They're not on recess. Wow. That brings us to a really awkward part of what I'm talking about. The part that, if you're a conservative, and if you believe that the Constitution says, as it does, that the president has the right to make recess appointments, then you ought to ask a very simple question. Hey, Michael, where the hell did this tactic come from? Oh, let me give you the history. It came from Harry Reid, the now deceased former Senate Majority Leader from Nevada. You have to go all the way back to November of 2007 when Senator Reid said on the Senate floor that he was going to hold these pro forma sessions over Thanksgiving for the explicit purpose of stopping recess appointments by my old boss, President Bush. And then Harry Reid continued the practice, and Bush was unable to make any recess appointments for the remainder of his presidency. And then for years afterward, Republican senators denounced that, claiming that, hey, you Democrats, you're being obstructive. You're engaging in obstruction. You're preventing the president from engaging in his constitutional authority to make recess appointments. And you know what? Those Republicans were correct, right, and morally sound in denouncing that tactic. The trouble is that that same tactic, that same machinery, that same workaround, that same obstruction that they objected to when the Democrats did it, has now been adopted by the Republican senators against a Republican president. So the weapon that Democrat Senator Harry Reid invented to constrain George W. Bush is the very same weapon that Mitch McConnell wielded against Trump in 2017, and the exact same weapon that Senate Majority Leader John Thune is now wielding against Trump 2.0 in 2025 and 2026. Now, here we are mid-May. My guess is, unless they replace John Thune as Senate Majority Leader, they will continue to do this. It is an abomination. And I want to say a pox on all the Republicans, even the conservative Republicans. They've all agreed to this. So, many of you out there are thinking, well, you know, my senator's a Republican. I really like him, and he's conservative, and he votes the right way, and you should ask me about this. You should literally call and talk to a staffer and say, hey, does Senator so-and-so support these pro forma sessions that prevent President Trump from making recess appointments? See what they say. And then check what they say against what they actually do. Because if a senator says, I'm opposed to that. But when the Senate gets in recess and they go back home and they're not there to object to these pro forma sessions, then they're part of the problem too. The other thing I want you to understand is very simply this. The result of everything I've just described to you, Harry Reid, and even more so Mitch McConnell and now John Thune, both Republicans, the result of what they're doing is a first in terms of constitutional law. President Trump is the only president in U.S. history to face repeated use by Senate majority leaders of his own party of the post-Noel Canning Supreme Court pro forma scheduling that forecloses recess appointments during nomination battles. Now, other same party Senates have had occasional friction with their presidents. You know, occasionally Democrats are legitimately opposed to somebody that maybe Joe Biden was going to nominate. That's typical. That's the normal process. That's actually the job of a senator to advise and consent. Hey, listen, we don't like your nominee to be the Secretary of Transportation. Or, you know what, in our vetting of your nominee to be the Secretary of Agriculture, we found some really bad stuff. And we want you to know about it because we don't think we can vote for that nomination. So a president will withdraw that nomination and nominate somebody else. That's the normal process. That's the Senate engaged in their advice and consent role as part of this nomination process. So don't get me wrong, other same party Senates have had occasionally, you know, a problem with their own president's nominees. But never have we seen this pattern in which a leader from the president's own party affirmatively maintains a pro forma calendar, the result of which is that it closes off the recess appointments clause, while over here the Senate Democrats grind down dozens of executive branch nominees through other means, you know, through the hearings and the questions and the Q&As and the cross-examinations and all of that. But the problem now is it is the combination of Republican senators doing pro forma sessions, Democrats nitpicking apart actual nominees. That combination is now what makes this particular moment so historically unusual. Now, of course, the Senate... don't get me wrong. I know Senate Democrats will slow down confirmations. Senate Republicans, through scheduling, they're not slowing down a confirmation. They're denying President Trump the constitutional authority that he has. So now, Trump's getting squeezed from both sides. One side's doing it openly. That's the Republicans. The other side, well, they'll just continue to vote against and cross-examine and hold hearings and try to cause problems and slow down the process. Well, that's what I expect. That's the kind of partisanship, that's the kind of Republican versus Democrat battle that I expect. What I don't expect is the president's own party, in this case led by Senator John Thune, who I truly despise in this regard. He is the one that is openly preventing Donald Trump from filling hundreds of appointments. Hundreds of appointments. It's not the Democrats. It's the Republican Party itself. stop and just think about that for a bit. It's the Weekend with Michael Brown. Text line's always open, 33103, keyword Mike or Michael. 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Let me close this out next.

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Glad to have you tuning in, as I always want to make sure I do before the show ends. 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The Situation with Michael Brown. 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Once you hit subscribe, that will download all 5 days of the weekday program plus the weekend program, so you get all 6 days of my broadcast. What more could you ask for? We're talking about recess appointments, and we're talking about how John Thune, the Senate Majority Leader, a Republican, is blocking a Republican president from exercising his constitutional authority to make recess appointments. Now, I told you there was one question about how did we get here. There's another question. And the question is simply this. Could one or two Republican senators that see what's going on and find it offensive, could they simply object and break the pattern? Technically, they can't. Their pro forma schedule that I talked about, that John Thune announces. So, you know, we've got Memorial Day coming up. So he's going to announce that on such and such dates, like, you know, every second or third day over probably a 10-day period at least, because, you know, Memorial Day weekend, it's the start of the vacation season. I mean, these men and women have worked so hard and they make so little money that they need a 2-week Memorial Day vacation. So that he will announce that they will hold pro forma sessions over the Memorial Day break, and then that schedule is adopted either by unanimous consent, meaning that they ask for unanimous consent to approve the calendar and nobody raises their hand and says, I object, or they simply do it by a motion of the senators present and they actually vote on it. Now, any senator can object to a unanimous consent request, but that objection alone does not produce the opposite outcome. It produces only the absence of that particular agreement. So then John Thune could then move to adjourn under the Senate's own rules. Now, under those rules, a motion to adjourn is not debatable, and the chamber can, if they want to, schedule short adjournments well within the 3-day Article 1 window in which a president could make a recess appointment. In other words, they could just make sure that, hey, if you live close to D.C., we're going to make sure that you, and you will be the presiding officer on such and such day, and that we'll have one other senator in to what? To adjourn. So we'll open the chamber, open it for business, and immediately somebody will make a motion to adjourn. Oh, they've conducted business. Under those rules, that motion to adjourn is not debatable, and that allows John Thune to schedule short adjournments well within that 3-day window that I talked about. So after this Supreme Court decision, the Senate counts as in session whenever it says so. And the quorum is presumed to be present unless a senator formally raises its absence. In other words, a senator there who's kind of ticked off about this raises his or her hand and says, I call for a quorum. And now they've got to call the roll. A lone senator cannot make a recess appear. The chamber, the Senate chamber and its leader, they make the calendar. That means they are, in realistic terms, there are only two paths out of this trap. The first is to replace Senator Thune as majority leader. And I wish the hell they would do that. While it only takes 5 Republican senators to call for a leadership vote in the current Republican caucus, replacing him would require 27 Republican senators to agree on a single replacement.
and then to elect that replacement in a leadership ballot. So far, the best I can find, the reported count of senators that are willing to consider replacing Thune sits at 13. And even those 13 can't agree on a single candidate to replace him. So the math, at least as we count it today, is fatal. Now, there is a second path. It's structural. Speaker Mike Johnson, over on the House side, can call the House into a longer adjournment. And then if Senate Majority Leader John Thune agrees to a Senate adjournment of at least 10 days, the president can finally make some recess appointments. But if Thune refuses, which he seems to be more than willing to do, the two chambers, the House and the Senate, would be in formal disagreement over the time of adjournment. Why is that important? Because then Article 2, Section 3 of the Constitution gives the president the power, in the case of a disagreement, to adjourn Congress himself to such time as the president thinks would be proper. Now, I want you to understand that Article 2 power has never been used. And conservative legal scholars, including those even at the Heritage Foundation, who have long defended originalist readings of the recess appointments and adjournment clauses, have argued that its existence is precisely what was meant to discipline the kind of interchamber scheduling games that the Senate is currently playing. In other words, the framers anticipated the possibility that the Congress, the Senate, the chambers might frustrate the executive through manipulation of procedure. So they gave the president a constitutional safety valve. Now, that valve has remained closed for 2.5 centuries. But I think the conditions for which it was designed are now pretty visible to anybody who wants to open their eyes and just look. So a House Speaker willing to schedule a longer recess and a Senate leader unwilling to consent, and then add to that mix a president whose executive branch is now starved of confirmed nominees, of confirmed officials, I think that is precisely the configuration that the Constitution explicitly addresses. So let me close, because I want you to be clear about what John Thune is doing. He's not preserving some lofty institutional principle. He's truly using a procedural trick invented by a Democrat, Senator Harry Reid, now deceased, to obstruct a Republican president from staffing a Republican administration that the Republican electorate voted into office. The dignified-sounding phrase, advising consent, Thune has been quietly converting that into something pretty ugly. And that is John Thune's personal veto over the president's appointments power. That's a betrayal of Donald Trump. And that's the slap that is delivered in full view of all the other Republican senators, the Democrats who know what's going on, and now you, who also know what's going on. This is not, I'm not making any sort of high-minded defense of the Senate. This is absolute

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3: News this hour from Town Hall, I'm Mary Rose. The new chairman of the Federal Reserve sworn in Friday, Kevin Warsh, set to succeed Jerome Powell. Laura Winters reports.
4: The new Fed chair, Kevin Warsh, sworn in at the White House by Supreme Court Justice Clarence Thomas. President Trump at the event telling reporters,
5: "Thankfully, unlike some of his predecessors, Kevin understands that when the economy is booming, it is, that's a good thing. We don't have to go crazy. Just let it boom. We want it to boom."
4: Laura Winters reporting.
3: There are reports on developments in a deadly overdose case in New Mexico. Correspondent Jennifer King has the story.
6: Authorities say fentanyl and methamphetamine were found at a house where New Mexico responders got sick after answering an overdose call. Steve McLaughlin is the chief medical officer for University of New Mexico Hospital.
7: When someone's exposed to an opioid or like fentanyl, initially they will often become drowsy. They can actually become unconscious. And then we see their breathing slow down and that they can, in fact, stop breathing.
6: Mika and Georgia Rascon were identified as two of the three people in the house who died. A fourth person who was unresponsive and one of the responders who became sick were still hospitalized as of Friday. Mountaineer Mayor Peter Nieto says authorities were called to the house by a worried co-worker of one of the victims. The investigation is still ongoing. I'm Jennifer King.
3: Kyle Busch died after severe pneumonia progressed into sepsis, resulting in rapid and overwhelming associated complications. Dakota Hunter, vice president of Kyle Busch Company, said the family received the medical evaluation on Saturday. Busch, a two-time NASCAR champion, died at 41 on Thursday, a day after passing out in a Chevrolet simulator. Sepsis is considered a life-threatening medical emergency that occurs when the body has an extreme overactive response to an infection, causing the immune system to damage its own tissues and organs. More on these stories at townhall.com.
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1: Welcome to the show. This week, we've got two great guests for you. One of them is Josh Lance. He is with St. Croix Rods and Seven Reels. St. Croix is located in the upper Midwest. And in addition to this conversation, we'll also talk to Josh again during the show. The topic for this second conversation, that would be interscholastic high school fishing. Now, in Wisconsin, they actually offer high school fishing not just for bass, but for multiple species, and they even have an ice fishing season, too. And we're going to talk to Hunter McIntosh. He is with the Boat Company. The Boat Company is a nonprofit best known for their eco cruises in southeast Alaska between Sitka and Juneau, where you will go on a cruise with a naturalist and you'll get to explore some of the beauty that southeast Alaska has for you. We're talking wildlife, we're talking hiking, we're talking about fishing too. And one of the places you'll get to see is the Tongass National Forest. Now, we have covered this massive national forest before on the show, and just a couple of years ago, we thought that it was safe from logging because a Roadless Rule Act that became law back around 2001 had been extended by the Biden administration. Well, different administrations, different priorities, and things are now subject to change. Hunter will tell you more about this in just a few minutes. You'll also want to stick around for our final guest of the day. That would be Mark Lassane. You have definitely heard of Major League Fishing and Bassmaster Fishing Tournaments, but you might not have heard about the Bass Angler Magazine, the BAM Tournament Trail. This is the premier bass tournament trail on the West Coast, where MLF and bass generally don't have tournaments. So it's great that there is a tournament series that's open to anglers who are fishing from California and Washington and Oregon, but also Arizona, Idaho, and even Montana. Mark's going to specifically tell you about the Pro-Am tournament series they have. This is where professional anglers will fish out of boats. I'm actually thrilled to be fishing the Northwest Division as a co-angler this year. And if you're wondering what a co-angler is, Mark will explain that and more. We'll top things off by telling you about another tournament you may be interested in fishing, especially if you want to catch a really big bass and potentially win a $70,000 bass boat. Before we tell you about all that, though, let's share our first interview of the day. Next up on America Outdoors Radio, we've got Josh Lance on the line. He is with St. Croix Rods, and we're going to talk bass and walleye fishing. It is that time of year where both species are really on the bite. Josh, welcome back to the show.
2: Hey, thanks, John. It's always a pleasure.
1: So we were talking about a little cabin you have in Upper Michigan, and you like to go fishing there. What are you fishing for this time of year?
2: You know, I love the springtime. I think everybody at this time of year, it's been a long winter, a long spring. Everybody likes getting out on the open water for one thing or another. But, you know, smallmouth bass are definitely one of my passions. And, you know, you talk about the upper Midwest, there's such a range in bodies of water. You know, you can find pre-spawn, you know, smallmouth. Shoot, if you're fishing the Great Lakes, you know, well into June, these fish are still pre-spawn in some areas. So, but, you know, the staging fish getting ready to move up shallow and do their thing. It's just tons of fun catching those chunky footballs. So that's how I've been spending a lot of my time.
1: You know, I love the month of May. I live out in the Pacific Northwest. I live in Eastern Washington, which, contrary to popular belief for all of you listeners out there, it's not all evergreen trees. We've got a whole bunch of sagebrush east of the Cascade Mountains. We've got some great bass fishing, and they're on the spawn right now. And I love the month of May because it's easy to believe you're a great angler this month as a bass angler or a walleye angler. You forget all of those cold March trips where you're just hoping for one or two bites. You forget those dog days of summer, and it's just fish after fish this time of year, and you're just thumping yourself on the chest saying, I am the bass champion.
2: Yeah, that's a great way to put it. I love that. You know, you better make hay and get your social media fodder and photos for the rest of the year if you're like me. But yeah, I mean, the walleyes and the smallmouth, and then you've got, the largemouth moving up as well. They're pretty cooperative at this time of year. So it's just a great time to be an angler.
1: You know, again, getting back to the Northwest where I live, we get a lot of rod companies, especially in Western Washington, a town called Woodland. But they focus a lot on salmon, steelhead, and to a limited extent, kokanee as well. St. Croix rods. You make a lot of freshwater rods for bass and walleye and more, don't you?
2: We do. You know, we have over 900 rods and combos in our catalog now, and it's not to confuse anybody. It's to, stand up to our mission and providing all anglers the upper hand. So it takes that many different lengths, powers, and actions and different series, to satisfy, what anglers need. And one of the things about St. Croix, we are a premium brand. We're not entry level. We think of ourselves as next level. So our more affordable rod series start around the $150, mark. We're hoping people step up to us, experience it, and then, want to try some of our other rods, which go up from there. But yeah, definitely on the walleye side. I mean, walleye and muskie are in our backyard, and we kind of have to own that segment. I'm not sure how many walleye SKUs we have, but starting with Icon, then Avid Walleye is mid-price point series, made right in Park Falls for a great price, up to a Legend Tournament walleye. We've got hundreds of different walleye rods to choose from. But I'll say, the most popular one probably on the walleye side for us is that, that 6'3 medium power, fast or extra fast action, that vertical jigging rod. That's what everybody wants. So you can pitch with it too, so they are versatile. So I'd look at like that 6'3 medium. And then on the bass side, this time of year, there's so much going on, so many different ways to catch them, finesse tactics, swim baits, things like that. The 7.3 medium light extra fast is a super popular link power and action for us that we have available in many different series. Great for throwing hair jigs, throwing little swim baits, Ned rigs, any way you want to catch them this time of year. So, yeah. And Victory is, one of our great series. It came out of COVID.
1: Right.
2: The series for about $200. It's made right in Park Falls with a 15-year warranty. So that's kind of the sweet spot for a lot of anglers. Just wanted to throw that out there.
1: Oh, I'm glad you did. And I'm glad you threw out the fact that a lot of your rods are made right there in Park Falls, Wisconsin. So many rods are made overseas these days. And I hate to say it, I'm not going to name names, but the quality shows, especially when that rod breaks while you're fighting the fish. Not a problem you're going to have with your rods, is it?
2: Yeah, thanks for that, John. And this is a great opportunity for me to remind some American Outdoors Radio listeners, when they think of St. Croix, they do think American-made. We are North American-made, so we have two factories. We have our Park Falls factory. 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We're not made, in Asia, but we do own that factory, and we're quite proud of it in St. Croix South, we call it.
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2: 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You can go in there, talk to them, find out what kind of fishing, you're doing and get the right rods in your hands. 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

0: Welcome back to America Outdoors Radio. I'm John Cruz. Our next stop is Southeast Alaska. That's where you're going to find the Tongass National Forest. It covers over 9 million acres of land. It's secondary and old growth forest. It's absolutely beautiful, but politically speaking, it has been a hot potato the last 10 years. With us here to tell you why it's in danger from industrialized logging is Hunter McIntosh. He is the owner and the executive director of The Boat Company, a nonprofit that offers intimate cruises and eco tours in Southeast Alaska between Juneau and Sitka. Hunter, welcome to the show.
1: Thank you very much. Thank you for having me.
0: So, Hunter, I want to talk more about The Boat Company, but before we do, let's talk about the Tongass National Forest. Why is this place so special?
1: It's special for many, many reasons. One, it's the last remaining true wild stand of old growth timber that we have in the northern hemisphere. It also serves as one of the largest carbon sinks in the world to this day. And it's also home to the last remaining, or one of the last remaining, large wild salmon returns that we have worldwide. The two largest wild salmon return areas in the world are the Southeast Alaskan area, as well as up in Bristol Bay. That's where 70% of all wild caught salmon come from worldwide.
0: I guess I should ask, what kind of salmon are we talking about here in Southeast Alaska near the Tongass?
1: Primarily, we're talking about silvers and kings are the dominant ones in Southeast, whereas in Bristol Bay, you're getting sockeye and that sort of thing.
0: Gotcha. Well, let's talk about the Tongass National Forest. Now, this was a heavily logged area in the latter part of the 20th century. But in 2001, a roadless rule was enacted, which basically barred the construction of roads and obviously severely limited the amount of logging that could occur because no roads are allowed in the area. Like I said, this has been a political hot potato. Tell us about where that rule stands now.
1: That is correct. A political hot potato would be putting it mildly. It is an ongoing conservation battle, shall we say, that dates back to pre-Clinton administration. I want to make one correction. You had mentioned that the Tongass was 9 million acres. It's actually 17.2 million acres. But that's also including bogs, islands, you know, streams, estuaries, and that sort of thing.
0: So, Hunter, I know that there was a lot of logging that happened in the latter part of the 20th century. And then in 2001, a roadless rule was enacted by Congress where no more roads were allowed in this area, which obviously severely curtailed logging. Now, there's been a lot of back and forth whether this roadless rule should remain. The people that want to keep the Tongass the way it is obviously want to keep that rule in place. Others, to include the Trump administration, are asking that it be lifted so logging can resume. Tell us more.
1: Sure. As it sits right now, the Tongass Road has been repealed, and that's not just, or the roadless rule has been repealed, not just in the Tongass, but actually nationwide. So it's going to impact every national forest in the entire system. However, the Tongass is the most heavily logged of all the national forest systems and has been for decades. The roadless rule was enacted during the Clinton administration, during the last 90 days of the Clinton administration, and it's done well to protect what's remaining of the Tongass's old-growth timber. The problem is that there's only about 10% remaining of old-growth timber. In the 40 years, 50 years leading up to the roadless rule, industrial logging in Southeast Alaska clear-cut the vast majority of old-growth trees. These are trees that are older, substantially older than our nation's history. And the sad fact is that the timber was harvested and then put in floats, taken out in international waters, picked up by foreign companies, and then the finished products were sold back to the U.S. at, you know, 100 times the actual cost. The timber industry, as it sits in Southeast Alaska, has never been a profitable industry. It is the most heavily subsidized industry per capita, per employee in the nation. It employs at its peak around 400 to 500 total people, Whereas if you look at the industry we represent in tourism, we annually employ between 3,000 and 5,000 employees during the season and bring in over $2 billion in revenue with no federal subsidies coming our way. So it's really a tragedy to see the current administration come in and go back to the days of drill, baby, drill, and cut, baby, cut, which have never been profitable, have never even been break-even, only to keep a handful of individuals employed rather than supporting nature-based tourism, which is bringing tens of thousands of people annually to Southeast Alaska and pouring an enormous amount of money into the economy.
0: So let's talk briefly about nature-based tourism. That's exactly what the boat company has to offer. You have these intimate cruises that take place on small ships running between Juneau and Sitka. Tell us more.
1: Correct. Yeah, we started in 1979 as a program of the McIntosh Foundation, a private family foundation that we have. And we've evolved into our own operating non-for-profit over the past 46 years. And what we do is we take guests on week-long cruises through Southeast Alaska, and we offer them the opportunity to go hiking, kayaking, fishing, both fresh and salt water on a daily basis. We have naturalists and fishing guides on board, and the goal is to take our guests out and see as many opportunities for wildlife viewing, whales, bears, eagles, seals, sea lions, and not see another single human being for the entire week. That's the goal. It doesn't always work that way because we come up across other folks, a lot of commercial fishermen and whatnot, but we really try to bring our guests up and get them feet on the ground, in the land, on the hikes, to experience true wilderness. And we let the Tongass do the talking. Our naturalists will give lectures throughout the week on everything from bears and bear safety, which is a big thing because there are more bears in Alaska than there are human beings, but also about glaciers and climate change, as well as a lot of fisheries information, because a lot of our guests come to fly fish and saltwater fish with us because we're the only small ship operator licensed to offer fishing on a daily basis as well.
0: Well, sounds like a magical adventure to be sure. If you want to find out more about these ecotours in Alaska, the website to go to is theboatcompany.org. That's theboatcompany.org. As for the repeal of the roadless rule in our national forests and the threat to the Tongass, a number of nonprofits are addressing this issue. You can also contact your U.S. congressional representative or senator and let them know you want to keep the Tongass pristine, or if you feel the other way, you can let them know that too. Either way, make your voice heard and make a difference in the outdoors here in America. Hunter, thanks for bringing this all to our attention today on America Outdoors Radio.
1: Thank you for having me. It's been a pleasure.

0: Next, I'd like to tell you about a collaboration between Federal Ammunition and our friends at Henry Repeating Arms. 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

0: Welcome back to America Outdoors Radio. I'm John Cruz. High school fishing is going bananas. There are high school fishing programs all over the United States now. And not only are they bass fishing programs, they're more than that. With us here to tell you more about it is Josh Lance. He's a corporate communications manager for St. Croix Rods, which just happens to be based in Park Falls, Wisconsin. Josh, great to have you on the air.
1: Hey, likewise, John. Happy to be here. Appreciate everything that you do.
0: So I got to tell you, Josh, I'm insanely jealous of these kids who get to go fishing in high school. You and I never, well, we got to do it. It just wasn't part of any sanctioned school activity, and you sure as heck couldn't wear a Letterman's jacket for it.
1: No, you know, you just dated both of us, but that's a fact. Like, you know, up until, you know, to be honest with you, I'm not really sure when it took off, but, you know, definitely within the past 5 or 10 years, scholastic angling at both the high school level and the collegiate level has become a really major deal. You know, there's an organization that St. Croix Rod and Seven Reels supports called the Student Angler Federation, and they're estimating right now that there's about, you know, some 2,500 different high school teams in the United States alone, with maybe as many as 50,000 high school kids, you know, participating nationwide. And there could be, you know, 1,200, 1,500 more collegiate programs. So it is legit. It's here to stay. And if people watch the higher levels of competitive bass angling, you know, whether it's Bassmaster or any of the top surface, you know, major league fishing, you see these guys and gals, you know, that are coming out of these programs. And it's been great for the sport, but it's definitely a funnel and a pipeline of talent.
0: You know, that's a really good way to put it. And it really mirrors the National Football League in a lot of ways. They actually have high school combines for anglers trying to get college scholarships. You know, the Bassmaster Classic, several of the top anglers came right out of college and were just in their first few years of fishing at the collegiate level. So, yeah, it's almost like the NFL draft, and then seeing these kids starting off and in some cases doing just fantastic. But what's interesting about the article I read about this subject with St. Croix and the Fishing Wire is that in Wisconsin, it's not just bass fishing. Other species are involved with scholastic angling as well. Tell me more.
1: Yeah, so in Wisconsin, they have a, you know, high school fishing in most areas isn't sanctioned by, you know, your typical high school state sports, you know, athletic association. Usually there's another organization in Wisconsin, that's WIFA, which is the Wisconsin Interscholastic Fishing Association. And, you know, they're charged kind of with coordinating for, you know, participating programs around the state. And really their program is unique because it recognizes the unique and diverse angling that we've got in Wisconsin. So as opposed to, you know, maybe the typical high school program, which sees these kids out competing strictly for black bass at tournaments and championships in Wisconsin. Yes, they have some bass tournaments. They also have multi-species tournaments. Actually, most of them are multi-species tournaments. They have an open water multi-species state championship. And the other state championship that the state sanctions is actually an ice fishing.
0: Oh, wow.
1: Championship. And I'm not sure where else that exists in the United States except for Wisconsin. So it's pretty cool.
0: Tell me about the multi-species. Is this a situation, you know, I know in a typical bass tournament, you're bringing in a 5-fish bag of bass. In Wisconsin, you're bringing like maybe one bass, one walleye, one perch, one sauger. Or how does that work?
1: Yeah, you know, you could go to the WIFA website and check out the specific rules, but here's what I can tell you, John. They use an app called Fish Donkey, and a guy out of Minnesota, actually a friend of mine, I met through the Association of Great Lakes Outdoor Riders a few years ago, Darren Amundson, he started that app with his wife. It's called Fish Donkey, and that's what WIFA uses. So it's actually an app. It's pretty much the honor system. You've got to take so many photos of each fish. I'm sure some of your listeners are familiar with the app if they've done different tournaments and stuff. It's pretty widespread at this point, but just in an easy way that creates a level playing field for the kids. And, you know, I think they, you know, catch so many inches of panfish, so many inches of walleye or pike, you know, and it's usually on an inches basis. And then they have a number of species that they are qualifying for the tournament. So it's pretty grassroots and pretty effective.
0: Let's talk about how St. Croix Rods and Seven Reels, and you're going to have to tell me why Seven Reels is spelled the way it is, how they're supporting these scholastic bass events. So we'll start off, first off, with Seven Reels, spelled capital S-E-V-I-I-N. Where did this come from?
1: You nailed it. So there is a Roman numeral 7 right in the middle of the brand 7 Reels. So 7 Reels is a part of the St. Croix family of brands, something that we launched about 3 years ago now. And we didn't call it St. Croix Reels because we want people to fish these reels on whatever rods they want to use. We hope they use ours, but if they don't, that's fine. So we called it 7. And the reason it's called 7, it's just kind of, there's a lot of interesting things that go into it. So by and large, I would say it's based on at the time we launched, you know, St. Croix had been manufacturing fishing rods, designing and manufacturing premium fishing rods in northern Wisconsin for 7 decades. So there's that 7-decade connection with St. Croix established in the fishing industry. A couple other interesting things, you know, St. Croix Rod has been privately owned by the Schluter family since 1977. I think it's 49 years this year that the Schluters have owned us. So again, there's a tie-in with 7. And, you know, they say the world has 7 seas. There's 7 days a week. And, you know, we want to fish all of them, just like most passionate anglers. So that's the actual story of 7 Reels.
0: Well, I feel like a complete dum-dum, and I'll tell you why. You know what I thought you were going to say?
1: No.
0: I thought for sure you were going to say is, well, all of our reels have 7 ball bearings.
1: Well, that would be very simple, but they do not. They do not. Some have more and some have fewer, so we can't say that. I like it, though.
0: All right. Well, back to supporting the scholastic fishing organizations like the Wisconsin Interscholastic Fishing Association. How does St. Croix and 7 Reels do that?
1: Yeah, so we do some top-down things. You know, I mentioned the Student Angler Federation, which is a nationwide organization. You know, we provide direct support to them, products, you know, for giveaways and prizes and some other things that we do for them. Same with WIFA. You know, we just generally support them in any way we can. And then at the actual program level, so whether you're a college or a high school coach or coordinator, we can get you some direct support for both St. Croix Rods and 7 Reels in the form of a pretty significant discount. So basically the way the program works is any coach that's interested, and we do this for about 200 different teams right now, but they just email us at marketing@stcroixrods.com. We get back with them. We ask for their team roster. They send us their team roster, and then we provide discount codes basically for everybody on all their athletes on the team that, you know, are interested in ordering some rods or reels. So make it very easy. It is something that we, you know, invest in from a marketing standpoint. Yes, we want to support high school angling, and we also want to associate younger anglers with our brand. And it really works both ways. You know, one of the hardest things that coaches and coordinators at the high school level have is getting volunteers. You know, right. They need boat captains for every event, every practice, everything that they do. They also need to make sure, obviously, that their kids, you know, have decent gear, you know. So usually, you know, high school kids, you've got kids, I've got kids, they don't have necessarily a lot of money. And, you know, so they're going to Walmart and getting what they think they need to go out there. Well, this puts, you know, really premium products in the hands of these kids at a good deal, at a price that they can afford, that hopefully gives them the upper hand on the water, which is why St. Croix exists. That's what we want to do for all anglers. But they get to use good gear, compete with good gear, and, you know, hopefully have a better experience on the water. So, yeah, that's how we do it.
0: I absolutely love it. There you go, folks. All sorts of information about high school scholastic fishing, not just bass fishing, but fishing for all sorts of species. If you want to find out more, especially about what's happening in Wisconsin, just Google the Wisconsin Interscholastic Fishing Association. And if you want to find out more about St. Croix Rods and 7 Reels, and again, 7, it's not about the ball bearings. It's about a whole lot more. Just Google those, St. Croix Rods and 7 Reels, and get some quality gear for your next fishing trip today. Josh, thanks so much for sharing all of this with us today on America Outdoors Radio.
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0: You're back in with America Outdoors Radio. I'm John Cruz. Our next stop is the West Coast. Professional bass angling tournaments like Major League Fishing and Bassmaster, they have their tournaments basically from Texas and Oklahoma to the East Coast. But on the West Coast, there's not a whole lot going on. Well, that was until the Bass Angler magazine, the BAM Tournament Trail, came along. They are the premier professional bass tournament trail on the West Coast. They offer the Super 60 for the top anglers in the West. They also offer a Pro-Am series where you can fish as a pro with a bass boat, or you can fish as an amateur from the back of the boat. I've done it. I love it. With us here to tell you more about the Pro-Am series is Mark Lazane, the man behind BAM. Mark, welcome back to the show.
1: Hey, thanks, John. Appreciate you having me.
0: You've got the BAM tournament trail divided into two divisions. There's the Western Division, which has been around a long time, and now we have the Northwest Division. Tell us where and when these tournaments are taking place at the Pro-Am level, where you have both professionals and amateurs fishing.
1: Okay, we have three events on the Pacific Northwest, starting out at Moses Lake, May 29th to the 31st. Then we head to Potholes, June 19th to the 21st, and ending on the Columbia River at a Boardman, August 28th to August 30th. So those three events, and then it's going to be topped off with the championship, the lake to be announced. That one's going to be in mid-November, where we're going to give away a brand new VXS 20 Vexus boat, fully rigged, $120,000 boat.
0: Wow.
1: That event. And the total payout's going to be around $250,000 for the championship. So not only do you have some great Pro-Am events to fish for both the pro and the co, we have a really nice championship. So also something else we're offering to the co-angler of the year in the Pro-Am series, we're going to give them a pro entry into the championship paid.
0: Wow. That's a lot to pack in. Now, one thing we skipped over there was the Western Division. You've actually already had at least one of your Pro-Ams take place there. Tell us about the tournaments taking place in California and Arizona.
1: Yeah, we had Shasta, January 23rd to the 25th, Delta, May 1st to the 3rd, and then Don Pedro, September 18th to the 20th. So something else we have is we have a traveler's division. Let's say the Northwest guys fished the three events and they didn't quite make the championship. They can go to Don Pedro and get in as a fourth event to the travelers. So fish four events and then you're in the travelers. And we take, I think it's four anglers from that to the championship. Still have a shot. If you fish the three on the Northwest and, you know, you're really close but didn't quite make it, you could head to Pedro and then possibly make it through the Travelers Division.
0: Well, folks, I've got to tell you, I have been lucky enough to participate in the BAM Pro-Ams as an amateur angler. I have been lucky enough to cover some of these tournaments, very professionally run. This is a top-tier tournament angler series here, folks. And let me tell you a reason that you may want to consider participating. First off, as a pro angler, you're literally pitting yourself against the best of the best in the West. So if you've always wondered how good you are, this is the proving ground right here. And for the pros, each pro-am, you can win a boat, can't you?
1: You can win a brand new Vexus Mercury-powered Vexus 1880 at each of the pro-am events through the West and the Pacific Northwest.
0: And the co-anglers, now they pay less of an entry fee, but they can win some serious cash prizes. You know, if you have a full field, what is the top prize for the co-angler fishing from the back of the boat?
1: I believe if we have 75 co-anglers, we're going to pay $7,500 to first place on the co side. So, and our payout is a true 80%. We don't take anything from the pro side. We don't take anything from the co side. It's straight up 80%. And it's paid on every single angler that fishes. So let's say an angler comes in and we comped an entry. Let's say we have 100 anglers, but we only received 98 entries because we gave away to or we did some kind of promotion. We still pay on those 100. So there's no funny business here. It's just straight up every angler that is registered is a paid angler, no matter which way it came in.
0: I love that. Now, let's talk about reasons to participate as a co-angler. I'm going to let you go first. You know, the people that participate as co-anglers, give me an idea of what kind of anglers these are.
1: Well, you know, you have your co-anglers that are career co-anglers that just, you know, that's what they do. They want to fish the back of the boat. Well, I mean, a good reason is if you don't have a boat. Another reason is if you want to just go fishing and have a good time, it's a lot less than a guide trip. And you get to see whatever pro you're with, you get to see their A number one water. It's not like I'm going to a guide hole here where we're just going to catch a few fish and we go to another guide hole, all the little popular spots. You get to see, you know, their A number one spots. And a third reason, really good reason, is if you're a co-angler wanting to move up to the pro side, you know, good idea to go fish a few of these events on the co-angler side, kind of see, getting ahead of what the pros are doing, how they're doing it, techniques they're using, different spots. There's a lot to learn for a small amount of money on the co side. Also, our events are non-shared weight. So all the co's, they fish against all the other co's. So it's a true competition, and all the pros are fishing against the pros. So all your fish are separately weighed for each angler.
0: And you hit the nail on the head with one of the items you mentioned there. And the reason I fish as a co-angler, it's learning. Now, I've got my best friend, and we've got a bass boat, and we have fished for 50 years together. But the learning curve when you're fishing with your buddy, it's pretty slow. Let's just say it's really slow because you tend to go back with what you're comfortable with. But when you're fishing with a professional angler and you see what he's doing, you see what he's using, you definitely jumpstart your fishing game. Not only that, I can tell you that every time I have fished a pro-am as a co-angler, I have walked away with something new. It might be how to rig up a certain rig. It might be how to fish a beaver hut in a different way for success. It might be how to unhook your lure when you get wrapped around a tree or in a tree or in a bush. You know, all these things make you a better angler. So again, consider fishing a pro-am with the BAM Tournament Trail. Let's talk about something else here. Before we go any further, let's give out the website so folks can kind of follow along as we're talking.
1: So that's the easy one, bamtrail.com. So everything, all of our events are on there. We work really hard to provide as much information as possible. So you can go to the website, click on an event, and you get to see what happens basically through that whole event. So there's fewer questions and fewer, oh, I don't know what to do. So you can go on there and we cover as much as possible. And then, you know, if you see something that we're not covering, feel free to reach out and, you know, we can get that up on there.
0: One other thing I want to touch on. We've only got a minute left. You have a kayak tournament trail for bass anglers too. Tell us about that.
1: Yeah, we just had a kayak event at Don Pedro. So really, really fun events where guys can show up with their kayak and come out and fish with us. And we, you know, give away good prizes. We have a $155 entry fee, you know, and we usually have a lot of contingencies, you know, a lot of different things. Tackle Warehouse contributes gift cards for all of our events. So at a kayak event, you could get a random draw for a $250 gift card. At our pro-ams, we give away $500 for the pro and $250 for the co. So another shot just to, you know, come in, spend a little money at Tackle Warehouse, and you get a shot at getting a little extra cash.
0: Well, there you go, folks. Whether you want to participate in the kayak series, whether you want to participate as a professional angler and maybe win a bass boat or go all the way to the championship, or participate as a co-angler, and yes, you can go to the championship too. The website to go to is the same, bamtrail.com. That's B-A-M, bamtrail.com. It is the premier fishing tournament trail for the Western U.S. I am thrilled to announce I have signed up as a co-angler for all three tournaments in the Northwest Division, so you'll be hearing more about this tournament trail in the weeks to come. Can't wait to go fishing at Moses Lake, and I can't wait to see you again out there on the water, Mark.
1: Well, thanks, John. I appreciate it. Thank you for having me on, and, you know, can't wait till the next time.
2: 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It's the Nixon's Marine Big Bass Tournament. 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On that note, it is time to go. So until next time, here's hoping you're blessed. Here's hoping you're healthy. And do remember this. It is your country and your outdoors. So get out there and enjoy it.

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7: News this hour from Town Hall. I'm Mary Rose. Poland's foreign secretary says he appreciates President Trump's decision to deploy an additional 5,000 U.S. troops to his country.
8: I want to thank President Trump for his announcement that rotation, the presence of American troops in Poland will be maintained more or less at previous level.
7: President Trump is touting what he calls a major jobs milestone.
9: President Trump says 100% of net new jobs since 2025 have been created in the private sector as his administration seeks to root out unnecessary bureaucrats within the federal government. Speaking at the swearing-in of Kevin Warsh as the new Federal Reserve Chair, Mr. Trump said the administration cut excess government positions, adding that many former federal workers are now earning significantly more in private industry. John Scott reporting.
7: President Trump began testing his midterm message on Friday, where he told a crowd in Suffern, New York, he's lived up to a key economic promise.
10: I cut your taxes and cut the taxes on workers, families, small business who are the soul of this state. And I made special promises that I would save you thousands of dollars a year.
7: President Trump says New York Congressman Mike Lawyer pushed hard for boosting the dedication for state and local taxes known as SALT.
10: Mike Lawler's fantastic. He's fantastic. He is a fantastic. I call him Mr. Salt. He didn't stop. He wouldn't stop. He was driving us crazy. We have to get salt. We have to get salt back. And he got it back. And he's a terrific guy. And you're lucky to have him.
7: Millions across the eastern U.S. are expected to get drenched this Memorial Day weekend. More on these stories at townhall.com.
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4: A quote by President Trump after his 2024 New York conviction still resonates. Correspondent Laura Winters reports.
5: Eric Trump

0: telling reporters his father stayed upbeat after the 2024 conviction in the Stormy Daniels case, saying, "We're going to win this all," meaning both the legal fights and a return to the White House. Eric says that optimism left a lasting impression with his family and Americans, and underscores the failure of prosecutors who tried to end his father's political career.
1: Eric Trump says that confident promise should haunt the prosecutors who thought otherwise. SpaceX has launched its biggest, most powerful Starship yet. The rocket blasted off from the southern tip of Texas on Friday, carrying 20 mock Starlink satellites on a test flight extending halfway around the world. It's the 12th test flight of the rocket that Elon Musk is building to get people to Mars one day. Breaking news and analysis at townhall.com. The NCAA is gaining momentum toward approving an age window for athlete eligibility.
2: The NCAA's Division I cabinet has discussed possible implementation of an age-based eligibility model should it be approved, and signaled it would consider voting on it at its meeting next month. The age-based eligibility model would give athletes a window of 5 years to compete in Division I, starting immediately after their high school graduation or their 19th birthday, whichever comes first. It would also eliminate waivers for extended eligibility except for pregnancy, religious missions, or active duty military service. The model is similar to an idea included in an executive order by President Donald Trump on April 3rd. I'm Gethin Coolball.
1: Thousands of Cubans gathered on Friday before the U.S. Embassy in Havana to protest a U.S. decision to indict former President Raul Castro. More on these stories at townhall.com.

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0: This is The Pet Show with America's favorite pet expert, Warren Eckstein. Warren's the author of How to Get Your Dog to Do What You Want, How to Get Your Cat to Do What You Want, and he's here to answer all your pet and animal questions. Now, say hello to Warren Eckstein.
1: Hello, everyone, and welcome once again to The Pet Show. Is your cavalier acting a little too cavalier? Does your tabby really need a timeout? And are your Pomeranians behaving a little too peculiar? Well, if you love your dogs and really adore your cats, and I mean really want to understand their behavior almost as well as to understand your behavior, that'd be kind of cool, huh? If you want to really figure out why your dogs and cats behave a certain way, why they do certain things, and how to resolve certain issues they may be having, you know what to do, right? Stay tuned, because once again, right here, right now, it is time for The Pet Show. That's right, America and Canada's first and only real pet psychology, pet training, pet behavior, and of course, pet lifestyle. So hop up on my couch, bring those furry little babies with you. It is that time once again, guys, to let the animal analyzing begin. Hello, everyone. I'm Warren Eckstein. This is The Pet Show, the place where we absolutely, positively, never a doubt about it, been telling you this for almost 50 years, love, adore, and truly respect pets and animals as much as you do. By the way, if you have a question about your dog or cat's behavior, let's say they're jumping or humping or digging, your cat's not using the litter box, hates the new cat that came into the household, refuses to use anything near the box, is peeing on your pillow, doesn't come when you call, you get the idea, right? That's what we do on The Pet Show. We help people try to figure out why their dogs and cats are behaving a certain way and try to understand that behavior and resolve it in a way that works out great for both you and your pets. So if you have a question or a comment on your dog or cat's behavior, always give me a call. You can shoot me an email. You know we record this show now. So here's what you need to do. If you want to call me, and you can do that 24 hours, 7 days a week. Got a question, 3 o'clock in the morning, call Warren. Hey, Warren, here you go. Write this number down. You can call it anytime. Leave a message, and I'll try to respond to it on the following week's show. Or if it's serious, I'll try to get to it in person, depending on time. That phone number, write it down. You're going to need it, 877-725-8255. That's 877-725-8255. Or if you prefer, like dozens of people did this week, and I got some great emails coming in. I think you're going to enjoy them. People like to send me an email. You know, with the recorded show now, it gives me the opportunity to really get into the meat of your question sometimes. So if you want to send me an email, have a question or a comment, again, 24 hours a day, just go to the website, thepetshow.com. Remember, that's all one word, thepetshow.com. As soon as it pops up, get past my picture, you'll see in big letters, Ask Warren. We put that up there, click on it, you'll see a form come up, ask me whatever questions you want about your pets, I hope, and I'll try to resolve some of those. And, you know, sometimes I'll answer them online, sometimes I'll answer them on the show, so just write that down, thepetshow.com, Ask Warren. Also, a lot of your questions are answered. I know I'm throwing a lot at you, but a lot of your questions are answered on my YouTube channel. So if you're not subscribing to YouTube, what are you waiting for? It's free. Just go to youtube.com/WarrenEckstein. Subscribe. You'll see, actually, I think there's 1,000 videos up there now. I'm not sure. In fact, this very show that I'm broadcasting now will be up there come this weekend. So just go to thepetshow.com. Let me tell you what is coming up on today's show. Busy show. I have a lot of great emails that people sent me. They want me to answer some of their questions, and I will, but I also wanted to pick out a few topics that I thought might be interesting to you guys. So many of my listeners, and God bless you for this, so many of my listeners have either adopted a senior or perhaps are living with a senior they've had since a puppy. People often say to me, well, I trained my dog when it was younger, so it's already trained. But not so fast. Why is training an older dog one of the best things that you can do for them? Training still matters for older dogs. You know, it's like you learn the alphabet. That doesn't mean you don't have to read anymore. You're not going to learn anything if you read anymore. Even though you may have trained your dog when they were younger, older dogs, and I'm going to prove to you a little bit later, older dogs really can benefit by training as well. So whether you've had your dog since it was a puppy and trained him early on, get back at it. Or you just, God bless you, recently adopted a dog or rescued a dog from a shelter. We'll take a look at that coming up a little bit later. Also coming up, for those of you out there that think being an animal behaviorist or an animal trainer, saying something, oh, Warren, I'd love to have your job. Must be easy to be a behaviorist and animal trainer. Here's a question that I had to respond to this week. Hey, Warren, been listening to your show for years, but I've never heard anyone ask this. Why does my cat hate my husband? Why does my cat hate my husband? I'll try to save this marriage coming up a little bit later on today's show. You know, I've had the question before, but I guess this is the first time I tackled it on the air. A cat really hates a husband. So I have a couple of options, I guess. I can tell her to find a new husband, get a divorce, but nah, I won't go that far. We'll resolve that issue coming up. Also coming up, if your dog or your cat has a human name, you might need some psychological help. Oh, man, my Molly and Willie. Boy, do I need psychological help. What giving your pets a human name really means, sure, you want to hear this. I know you may not be so sure, but we're going to take a look at that coming up a little bit later. As always, plenty of time to answer all of your questions and comments. So if your dog is jumping or humping, your cat woke you up at 3 a.m. and peed on your favorite rug, or they're chewing, barking, digging, suffering with separation anxiety, abandonment issues, depression, litter box issues, or your dog just chewed up your favorite cell phone, I'm here to help you cope with your pets. And as I say every week, a lot more likely help your pets cope with you. Give me a call or shoot me an email. Again, that phone number, 24/7, 877-725-8255, 877-725-8255. Or if you prefer, you can shoot me an email at thepetshow.com. Ask Warren, and I will try to help you resolve any issues that you may be having with your pets. Let me do this. Let me take, I guess I should take a break now. Let me take a quick break here. We come back, we'll get to some emails and some interesting topics I want to share with you. But first, you know, every week I talk to you and I resolve a lot of issues that you have, and we help as many people as we can with adopting and rescuing dogs. And every week I tell you about Delta Rescue. Delta Rescue is a little bit different. The best way for me to describe Delta Rescue is it's a sanctuary. It's not a rescue like your little rescue local. It's a sanctuary with over 1,500 dogs, cats, and horses they've rescued and take care of 24/7, 365 days a year. So what makes them different? You know, a lot of people, a lot of humane organizations and rescue go out there and they help as many animals as they can. But what happens to the dogs and cats and horses and other animals that are just tossed out by their owners, thrown in the streets, in the cities, in the deserts, in the forests, all across America, literally thousands every year? What happens to them? Well, the results are not too great. Either they starve to death, there's predators out there, they get hit by a car, disease. That's all until Delta Rescue comes in. Delta Rescue, as I said, is a sanctuary, so they take these dogs, cats, horses, other animals as well, bring them to the sanctuary, and they take care of them for life. They have veterinarians on staff there all the time. So here's what I'm asking you to do. It's a little bit different. You know what it costs to take care of 1,500 animals 24/7? If you can, I'd like you to make a donation to Delta Rescue. 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DOGS to 801-801. 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They bring the animals in, and they take care of them for life. 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I'm Warren Eckstein. 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

So. And we are back on the pet show. I teased a little bit, but it's true. It came across, and this was the question: why does my cat hate my husband? Have you thought why your cat really hates your husband? You're not the only one who thinks this. A lot of households with cats know that their cat has a preferred person, and sometimes this means the cat will go out of its way to avoid, or even be rude to that person who's generally known as the spouse. These things that your cat likes and doesn't like could cause problems, arguments, even misunderstandings, maybe even a divorce at home. Try to see from a cat's point of view and think about what might be making them act that way. So, I put together, and it also goes if you have a dog in the household that hates somebody, but this lady, and I guess I never really answered it over. So what I did is I put together why your dog or a cat, preferably cats in this case, might find one person in the household distasteful and not like them. You have no idea how many times as a behaviorist I've gone into homes and either the husband or the wife, depending on who the cat or dog doesn't really like, wanted them to get rid of it. I can't live with a dog or cat that doesn't like. Well, maybe you need to look in the mirror. Cats don't hate people in the human sense, but they absolutely can distrust, avoid, or feel threatened by a specific person in the home. So when a cat singles out one human, like your husband, it's almost always because of body language, past associations, the smell, or mismatched interaction styles, or personal dislike. So hear me out on this one. Identify the triggers. What does that mean? That means at what times, at what points does your dog or cat, primarily cat, seem to be more stressed out around your significant other, in this case your husband? Reduce the threat. Try to see if the other person will work with you. And if you can keep your husband really nice and mellow and calm, give him a martini before he sits down with the cat. Calm presence. Have your husband keep a calm presence. Never approach the cat or have your husband approach the cat. Let the cat approach them. This will help build a certain amount of trust that they both need. Cats trust those who respect their space. And that's important to remember. Lots of times, especially men, and I talked about this before, men being one of them, sometimes we're a little hard-handed with small animals, especially cats. You know, the average cat's 10, 11 pounds. We pick them up. We drop them from a foot off the ground, or our hand kind of squeezes them a little bit. So pair your husband with good things, feeding times, treats, only positive things. Use short sessions. Don't make it long. Go slow. Doesn't happen overnight. You know, let me kind of leave you with this, and this is so important. Your cat's behavior is almost always about fear, not necessarily dislike. With slow and predictable, low-pressure interactions with your husband, most cats eventually will warm up, sometimes even choosing that person they once avoided as their favorite. So, once again, on the pet show, guys, not only are we helping the cat, but we're resolving potentially a divorce. And I've seen people get divorced because the dog or cat didn't get along with them. It was a really interesting question, but again, you know, automatically we assume that the cat doesn't like somebody, but there's association there. Maybe it wasn't your husband. Maybe it was an adopted cat. Maybe someone who sounded like your husband. Maybe someone who smelled like your husband, who talked like your husband, who looked like your husband, had a beard, whatever. Maybe that was the negative reaction that your cat had. So, no, your cat doesn't hate your husband. It's just a matter of getting your cat to understand that the triggers that make him feel uncomfortable around your husband no longer exist. And that is really, really important to understand. You know, I was going over this the other day, and, you know, besides the radio show, I do a lot of other media work. So the question kind of came up about this. Someone said to me, you know, Warren, is it possible that some people literally have a stronger connection with their dog or cat than with two-legged human beings? You know, those T-shirts that I have at the HugsAndKissesAnimalFund.org that says, none of my friends walk upright. I put that there. I came up with that because I kind of believe it sometimes. So, is it possible that some people feel that they have a stronger connection? Do you feel that you have a stronger connection with your four-legged animal than with two-legged people?
You know, the brain doesn't differentiate between skin and fur. A very famous psychologist once said that. The brain doesn't differentiate between skin and fur. Hear me out on this one. I've been around animals my entire life. For those that don't know, and let's go my background, I grew up in a Jewish household on Long Island. And every day, grandparents moved in. My sister moved in with her kids. The house was incredibly, incredibly full all the time. And so the dogs that my mom had and some of the cats had to really adjust to these people. And even back then, I knew that there were certain reactions that the cat or dog had to certain people in my family. I was going to joke and say similar reactions that I had. So I guess it's fine. I honestly believe, God, please don't get me in trouble for this. I believe that my relationship with animals has always been closer than my relationship with people. There's never any feeling of, is my dog or cat going to deceive me? Are they going to cheat on me? Are they going to steal from me? Occasionally a sock or a shoe, but other than that. So I'd love to hear from you guys. Go to my YouTube channel or thepetshow.com. I'd love to find out how you feel. Do you believe, or Facebook at Warren Eckstein, do you believe that sometimes our relationship with our pets is even a little stronger than our relationship with some of the people that we know? You don't have to feel bad about that. I mean, it's nothing to feel bad about. It's just that the relationship with our pets is generally a lot more positive than our relationship with people. I mean, you might be married, living with a significant other, and how often do you have an argument or disagreement with them versus how often you have an argument that you disagree with your pets? You know exactly what I'm talking about here. Coming up in a little bit, I'm going to take some of your emails. Here's an email that I got, and I'm going to share it with you. Hey, Warren, I've got five cats and three boxes. But even if I had five boxes, they would still kick litter everywhere. How many times have I heard that story? Hey, Warren, my cat is kicking litter everywhere. Is there something you can do? Yes. Can you stop your cat from kicking? No. That's instinct. That's natural behavior. But I come up with a few methods that might be helpful to you guys in terms of walking around your house without walking on top of dirty litter all the time. So we're going to take a look at that coming up. Something else I was asked a lot about this week. I've been doing a lot of interviews this week. Can I get hantavirus, I don't even know how to pronounce, hantavirus, I believe, from my pet? And I'm going to share what pet owners really need to know, because a lot of people are afraid about this. So the answer is, well, no, but there might be another part to it. So can you get hantavirus from your dog or your cat? Here's what pet owners really need to know. So we're going to take a look at that coming up. Just a reminder, if you're not with me on YouTube, what are you waiting for? YouTube.com/Warren Eckstein. As I said, I think now we have over 1,000 different videos I've made. So check it out. Maybe some of your questions will be answered there. Or if you prefer, you can always send me your questions simply by going to thepetshow.com. 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Still calling them up, the importance of training an older dog. And if you give your dog or cat a human name, what does that mean about you? We'll find out right after this. I'm Warren Eckstein, and you're listening to The Pet Show.

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The bird is the word. Excuse me. We're back on the Petro. If I sound a little coffee today, I'm living, you know, I live in Arizona, and I'm telling you, the allergies and dust is absolutely crazy, but it's not as hot. It's, they keep telling me it's not as hot as it's going to get. I think it's like 90 today, 95, but kind of a cool heat. Anyway, I got this email. Hey, Warren, I've got 5 cats, 3 boxes. Even if I had 5 boxes, they would still kick litter all over the place. How many times do I hear this? Cat kicks litter all over the place. You know, they're not always great answers, but hear me out on this. Number one, probably the most effective thing you can do to fix it is switch to a high-sided or top-entry litter box. Now, high-sided, I mean like 10 to 15 inches. They're available, 10 to 15 inches high-sided litter box. Now, there are top-entry boxes, great for kickers because they go through the top. However, it's not good for senior cats and cats with arthritis. So high-ended box are a whole lot better. The reason it works, cats dig horizontally. Tall walls block their spray. For senior cats, I recommend using a high-sided box with at least one low entrance area, about 4 or 5 inches high, so they can get into. Reduce the depth of the litter, please. People use way too much litter. I know the companies want to sell you a lot of litter. You don't need that much. Ideal depth, maybe 2 inches, 2.5 inches is more than enough. Now, it might be the litter you're using. Change the litter type. And also, what about mats? You know, there's a lot of mats on the market. Use the right type of mat by the litter box. Most people use the wrong one. Here's what you want. You want a mat that's kind of a honeycomb style or rubber catch max, not fabric. Fabric's not going to work for you. Honeycomb style mats or rubber catch mats, I'm sure you can find them online. Now, in a multi-cat household, and I know what people are thinking, like she says, even if I had 5 boxes, you don't have 5 boxes. You have 3 boxes and you have 5 cats. In a multi-cat household, litter box behavior is partially due to territorial behavior on your cat's part. General rule, Warren's rule, number of cats plus one equal a number of boxes. If you have 5 cats, you need 5 boxes. Stress also increases the amount of time your cat's going to be kicking up. So try to eliminate some of the stress in your cat's life. And as I said, in multi-cat households, digging can be a displacement behavior, which simply means that they need more mental stimulation. So there are things that you can do. But, you know, I don't mean to sound negative, but even if I had 5 boxes, well, you don't have 5 boxes. Put down 5 boxes, follow my advice, and maybe you'll walk around without having that litter all over your feet. But it's so true. I've gone into homes where the litter in the litter box was so, so deep. So follow my advice on that. It could make a major, major difference for you. Great question, by the way. I have another one coming up in a little bit. Have a woman that's looking to adopt a golden retriever, and I have a chihuahua that turns into Cujo. This is from Jess, a chihuahua that turns into Cujo when she takes him outside. So we'll tackle a lot of those as well. We have this one, the loss of an older cat. This is kind of interesting. For my multi-dog households out there, she has a question about a cat that's going through a real difficult time grieving. And a lot of people just assume that, it's a dog, it's a cat, they'll get over it. But the grieving process for our pets is no different than the grieving process for us. In fact, sometimes it's harder for our dog or cat to grieve. Why is that? In the human sense, to our dog or our cat, we're their entire world. So when a human dies, their whole world is gone, which makes it a little more difficult. But even when another cat or another dog dies in the household, they go through the same trauma. So we're going to tackle that coming up in a little bit. Right now, there's nowhere you can go anywhere, whether it be the news, Fox News, CNN, or CNBC, and you hear about this hantavirus. So the question always comes up, can you get hantavirus from your pet? Here's what you need to know. So please listen to me carefully. The recent headlines about illness and deaths tied to the possible hantavirus exposure have left some pet owners wondering whether the virus can be spread through their furry creature sleeping on their couch or curled up in their lap. Listen to me carefully.
While cats and dogs can in fact be infected with the hantavirus, they generally don't have any symptoms, and all the experts I studied with and researched with say they are highly unlikely to infect their owners. They can be exposed, but they don't get sick the way that we know people get sick. There's no actual test, though, that a veterinarian can do, a local test your veterinarian can do. And even when your dog or cat does have the hantavirus infection, they don't transfer the virus to humans, according to the Centers for Disease Control. However, with all that being said, if they bring an infected wild rodent into the home, they could theoretically increase your exposure. Caution about that. Don't hesitate to call your vet, or if your pet brought a rodent home and start look unwell, check it out. So the bottom line is, really, the hantavirus is nothing major to worry about if you have a pet, and you should, if you have rodents around your house, you should try to get rid of them. But the bottom line is, if they do bring home a rodent, then you can, you know, very limited exposure. So the chance of you getting hantavirus is pretty limited, although it's there, and that's why I am such a stickler on making sure. I'll give you an example. I live in Arizona, right? So there has been, and you guys in California or any of the warmer states, you know that there's been an influx of snakes this year, more rattlesnakes than I've ever seen before. And the problem is that rattlesnakes eat rodents. So what happens is, when it gets really hot outside, the rodents get closer and closer to your home, right around the edge of where your house meets the foundation. And if there's rodents around there, they're more apt to be snakes near your home as well. So I would really try to make sure you try to rodent-proof as much as you can, do whatever you can possibly do, except this. I am 100%, let me just state this again, 100% against those sticky traps for rodents. I think that's probably one of the most abusive things I've seen. I got fired, not fired, but reprimanded at a radio station in New York years ago. They put down these glue traps to get some of the rodents. This was a New York building. And the glue traps, it just broke my heart. So I picked the glue traps up except for one, and I put the... You ready for this, Phil? I put a picture of the programming director, not the smartest thing I ever did, on the glue trap. And I noticed that there were no glue traps after that. So there are other ways, positive ways, to get rid of rodents without being abusive to them. Again, if you'd like to leave me a question like that, if you have a comment you want to share with me, 24/7, you're up in the middle. Now, you know, I want to ask Warren this. You can, 24/7, either go to the website, thepetshow.com. By the way, that's my personal website. So while you're there, there's lots of articles, and there's lots of videos and different things. Some videos I want you to see, some videos I may not want you to see, but they're all there. Everything I do is an open book. So check out thepetshow.com. Click on Ask Warren. Whatever you want to ask me, I'm open to it. Just keep it clean, okay? Or if you want to give me a call 24/7, and so many people did, that phone number is 877-725-8255, 877-725-8255. So here's what I'm going to do. I'm going to take a break. Got a couple of more emails to answer, but also I want to share this with you. Someone said to me the other day, you know, Warren, my dog's too old to train, and who wants to train an older dog? I trained him as a puppy. Training an older dog is not just important. It's one of the best gifts you can give them. Why train your older dog, even if they've already been trained? Coming up right after this. Again, 877-725-8255, 877-725-8255. But right now, I want to tell you about my Hugs and Kisses Animal Fund. I want to thank those of you who've sent in donations. 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You can go to the website, hugsandkissesanimalfund.org, and just read the thank you letters from all of the hundreds of small mom and pops that receive no funding from anybody but my Hugs and Kisses Animal Fund and a few donations from the neighborhood. So, Hugs and Kisses Animal Fund, this is my baby. I started the Hugs and Kisses Animal Fund in the 1990s, early 90s, after my first wife, Faye, passed away. She had worked alongside of me
harder than any person I've ever known, rescuing and saving as many animals. We were involved with all the small animal rescues at that point in New York and New Jersey and Connecticut, Pennsylvania. So when Faye passed away, I started the Hugs and Kisses Animal Fund.org, 501c3, nonprofit, all your funds, whatever donations are tax deductible. So what separates Hugs and Kisses Animal Fund from the rest of the group? Number one, we're poor, and we want to be poor. My goal is to be the poorest animal rescue organization in the country, because if I have money in the bank and animals are suffering, I'm not doing my job. So as soon as the money comes in, we get it right out to these small mom-and-pop organizations. Here's the difference. These organizations have no marketers, no fundraisers. 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But I could not do this without you. We're kind of like the United Way. So here's what I'd like you to do. Here's where you and Hugs and Kisses get together. As I said, Hugs and Kisses Animal Fund is a 501c3, not-for-profit. 100% of your money goes directly to the animals. I pick up the expenses. Every dollar, as I said, goes directly. Just go to the website, hugsandkissesanimalfund.org. Hugsandkissesanimalfund.org. When you're there, as I said, read the donation letters, read the thank you letters from all of these groups all across the United States. 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Appreciate it. Thank you. They thank you. The animals thank you. I'm Warren Eckstein. This is The Pet Show.

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0: Ah, one of my favorite songs. And the reason it's one of my favorite songs is I get into these arguments all the time with people who say, dogs don't smile. These are people that have never, never told their dog they love them. Tell your dog you love them. Watch how fast they smile. Anyway, I got this email from Kathy. Kathy says, hey, Warren, I'm looking for a two-year-old or older golden retriever female. Where would be a good place to find a golden retriever? I live in Connecticut. Thank you so much. Well, I love this because we're going to find an older dog a home. Kathy, there's a lot of things that you can do. Number one, a lot of people are unaware that 25% of all dogs at shelters are purebred dogs. So I would leave your name with the local shelters in Connecticut. There's some great shelters in Fairfield, the entire state. Leave your name with the shelters. Let them know what you're looking for, and perhaps they will call you if one comes in. Now, that's one way to approach it. However, there's another way to approach it as well. Every purebred club, you know, the American Kennel Club, pros and cons, the American Kennel Club registers all the purebred clubs, the Golden Retriever Club of America, the German Shepherd Club. If you go to the AmericanKennelClub.org and you look up Golden Retriever Rescue, they will give you a list of all the different Golden Retriever rescues. I'm pretty sure they do it by parts of the country as well. If not, you can find it how to do that. So, what I'm recommending is, number one, check out the shelters, call some of the small rescue groups around, or what I recommend that you do is go to the AKC.org, go to their website, look up Golden Retriever Rescue, and they'll give you a list of golden retrievers. First of all, let me just thank you for wanting to adopt an older dog, 2 years old or older. These are the dogs that have the most difficult time finding a home. And even purebred dogs, like I said, you would think that going to a shelter, how many purebred dogs would you see? But 25% of dogs at the shelter are purebred. So a couple of things. Number one, check with the shelters. Leave your name. If they don't take your name, just get in your car and drive around to the shelters once a week and check them out. Probably one of the easier ways is also, I'd like to get a dog from the shelter if possible. But if that doesn't work for you, Kathy, what I would do is I would get the name, go to the Golden Retriever Rescue, get the local organizations. Or what you can do is, I'm sure that if you ask your vet, ask people that you may know, they may know some local Golden Retriever rescues as well. But that's what I would be doing at this point. Now, some of the other rescue groups out there might have golden retrievers that occasionally they come across also. So you want to put your hand out there, your name out there in many places you can. Now, I've seen people adopt purebred golden retrievers and German Shepherds and Cocker Spaniels and Chihuahuas and Pekingese all over the place. So they are available. And let me tell you, Kathy, I adore you right off the bat. Once you adopt one of these older dogs, whether it's a two-year-old, a three-year-old, a seven-year-old, or a 10-year-old, that dog, in fact, will pay you back every single day for the rest of their lives. I don't care whether it's a golden retriever or I don't care if it's a Rottweiler. Follow my advice, and please, Kathy, let me know. My audience is going to want to know when Kathy has finally found her true love with a tail and four legs. And who doesn't fall in love with a golden retriever? Everyone does. So if you're looking for a purebred dog, a lot of people don't realize that purebred dogs, one of my German Shepherds that passed away many years ago, he came from a high-kill shelter in Los Angeles. He was covered head to toe in blue paint. I didn't even know he was a German Shepherd at that point, but he was a beautiful bluey, I called him because of the blue paint. Covered in blue paint, I adopted him, purebred. Turned out to be the sweetest, most amazing dog. The only problem with him is that my little Chihuahua at the time, also a rescue, Cisco, started bullying the German Shepherd. Great dogs at shelters. Purebred dogs available there. Or, as I said, check out with the American Kennel Club. Go to their dog rescue site, and they'll be able to guide you as well. Again, the number, if you want to leave me a message or if you want to send me an email like Kathy did, you can send me an email at thepetshow.com. Don't forget thepetshow.com. You can always call, leave me a message, and I'll answer it right here on the show, 877-725-8255. 877-725-8255. You have a quick break, then right back to you. I'm Warren Eckstein, and yes, you are listening to The Pet Show.
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That's what I'd like to know. We are back on the Pet Show. I'm Warren Eckstein. Psychologists finally reveal traits of pet owners who give their dogs and their cats human names. You know, many people can't live without a furry friend or a pet companion. I know, take it from me. Whether it's yourself or a loved one, you probably know someone with a pet name Shadow, Sparky, King, or Queenie. But in recent years, many individuals and families have been opting to give their pets people names. I joke about it all the time. They call their dog Pete, their cat Joe, their other dog Sarah. It sounds like a poker game on a Friday night. People who give their pets human names as opposed to more pet-like names often relate to their pets as full family members rather than as just animals. I don't agree with that altogether, but here's the go. Here are the traits that psychologists say indicate strong emotional attachment, high empathy, anthropomorphic thinking, value relationships and kinetic connections, playfulness and humor, desire for belonging and family identity. Whether the name is Buddy or Michael, the quality of the relationship is what really

0: It's grilling out this Memorial Day weekend. We'll notice higher prices for many barbecue essentials. Ground beef prices have soared by over 14%. Breaking news and analysis at townhall.com. NOAA Administrator Neil Jacobs says the forecast that the Atlantic will see fewer storms than average this year,
1: with roughly a 55% chance of being below normal, 35% chance of near normal, and a 10% chance of above normal. This equates to 8 to 14 named storms with winds at or above 39 miles an hour. Of these, 3 to 6 hurricanes with winds at or above 74 miles an hour, and 1 to 3 major hurricanes, that's your category 3 to 5, with winds at or above 111 miles an hour.
0: Despite high gas prices, a record number of Americans are expected to travel over the Memorial Day weekend. AAA projects 45 million people will drive, fly, or catch a ride to their destination over the holiday that traditionally marks the unofficial start of summer. More on these stories at townhall.com.
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3: And good evening, ladies and gentlemen. Armed American Radio's Monster Cast, being heard on hundreds of radio stations across the nation, begins right now on a Sunday to start your week here in the Carr Arms. I'm wearing the Carr Arms hat today, Greg in Dallas. How you doing, man?
4: Not too bad, man. Not too bad.
3: I got the Carr hat on. It's one of my favorites there with the American flag on it. No, it's pretty cool stuff.
4: Sweet.
3: In front of the CZ microphone, which is all lit up for you. The Patriot Mobile Ranch ready to rumble, and the on-air sign is blinking outside to any passersby that see us. Greg, I guess I can do part of your job for you. We're live on YouTube. Ladies and gentlemen, we are blowing up over there, and we need your help to continue doing so. Please, please, if you're watching on YouTube, like and subscribe over there. Hundreds of you are already tuned in. We've got a huge lineup for you today. We've got a lot to talk about. Virginia, of course, the biggest story of all, and we'll talk about just how big it is, ladies and gentlemen. It has the, let's just say, I'm going to hold off and tease you with that one, but it is ginormous what's happening in Virginia, and the ramifications and implications are just incredibly significant for your Second Amendment rights going forward down the road for many, many, many decades to come, Greg. It's a huge deal. So please, subscribe to us on YouTube. Greg, you can also watch us over on X, right? You can watch us X at
4: yep.
3: AAR Mark, and I'll let you tell people where to get in on the chat, and we'll go right to it because we're going to be talking with Rachel Moss from Attorneys on Retainer and then get into the show. Let's go.
4: Yeah, briefly, I don't think you mentioned it. 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
3: Yeah, and that'll do it. Let's jump right in, ladies and gentlemen. Rachel Moss, Attorneys on Retainer. You're looking good over there. It's great to be able to see you on the radio. Rachel, how you doing today?
5: I am doing great. I am so excited. I think this is my first ever show where I'm not with you in person. So,
3: you know,
5: I'm excited.
3: That's a record, by the way. You hold the record of the only guest that I've ever had on the program that I've actually sat face-to-face with each time you've been on the show. And now I'm sorry to break the streak. That's okay. I wish I was in Arizona, and I'm not, and you are. I'm jealous. Anyway, hey, we have a lot to talk with you about. It's great to have you in today. And let's just mention again, Rachel Moss is an attorney, self-defense attorney at Attorneys on Retainer. You can check them out at attorneysonretainer.us. Rachel, I have a really interesting question to start with you today, and that is online chatter. Okay, I'm online all day long, and people forget. I don't forget, because every word I've said for 18 years on the radio is out there. We've put it out there ourselves. I stand by every word I've ever said and everything I've ever put out in a public post. But I've also, and maybe I have, I don't know, some of my comments might come back to haunt me. God forbid I have to use a firearm to defend myself, or a brick, or a rock, or a stick, or a tire iron, as people call them, right? In an event like that, is an investigator going to go back and look at things I've said online? Because I've actually talked about a case in particular where that did happen. What's the danger here? Ladies and gentlemen, pay careful attention to this if you're using social media, okay? And millions of you do. Rachel, what's the advice?
5: There is a real danger here. I just encourage everyone to keep in mind, just imagine everything you post being read by a jury of 12 people.
3: Yeah.
5: And just think about whether you want that seen. Because we'd all like to hope that if we post something on social media, it won't be considered relevant to anything that happens later on. But a prosecutor often has a lot of money behind them. And they can use that money to get an investigator to go through all of your social media. And even the accounts that you think are private, people have their way of getting to those accounts. And we've seen that come back to bite people. I mean, as a lawyer, I have to keep in mind that I might need to file motions to keep these kind of things out of evidence. There's arguments I can make to keep social media posts out. I can tell the court, hey, this isn't relevant. Maybe this is improper character evidence, things like that. But there are times where a court will find that that evidence correlates enough to the incident that occurred that it can be admitted and used against you. the people, especially young people that have basically lived their whole lives on social media, need to remember that every time you post something.
3: It never goes away, does it?
5: It never goes away. I mean, if you're on Facebook, they have Facebook memories, and you can see that year after year popping up all of your old posts. And trust me, I have some embarrassing stuff out there that every year Facebook loves to remind me that I posted these things. But luckily, none of these things are things related to firearms or the fact that I like to shoot. And I've been mindful of keeping that off of social media overall on my personal social media, not because I'm embarrassed or ashamed of it, but I know that it's something that can help a prosecutor build their case.
3: One of them in particular, and it's coming back to me, and forgive me for not having the case in front of me. I talked about it a few months back on the Daily Defense, was posted by an attorney on his Facebook post, whom I follow. And the individual was talking about a case that he was involved in where the prosecutor had used against the defendant Cooper's four rules of gun safety, one of which is never point your firearm at anything you're not willing to destroy. And when the prosecutor asked him that question, because he was claiming self-defense, well, were you trying to destroy him? Now, these are one of the basic rules of firearm safety. So the chatter out there has been, maybe we should change that wording and not use the word destroy. However, I felt like this. If it were me being cross-examined, the guy was trying to kill me. Of course I was willing to destroy him. And it seemed to me that a good defense attorney like you and your team would be able to argue that effectively, would you not?
5: Yeah, I completely agree with you. And I make this point a lot, that almost anything a prosecutor can take almost anything and twist it to fit their argument. It doesn't mean it's a good argument. What you just laid out, I think that's a pretty bad argument by that prosecutor. And if I was that person's attorney, I would take the opportunity on what we call a redirect examination. So a prosecutor gets to cross-examine you. We then have a chance to go back in and fix all the mistakes that happen. So on that redirect exam, I would walk you through that to explain to a jury why you were prepared to shoot something and destroy something, because you were facing a threat to your life. And then in closing argument, I'd be able to connect all those elements together for the jury, explaining what the law actually says. A big part of a defense attorney's job, especially an attorney that practices in self-defense law like me, is just reminding the jury of the law itself and that their job is to follow the law, not the emotion. Prosecutors, I feel like to distract with all these emotional arguments relating to things like the type of ammo, the type of gun used, the fact that a gun might have been illegally modified, all these things that could make someone emotional. But really, with self-defense, it comes down to simple elements of the law. Was it reasonable? Was it imminent? Did you act proportionately? If you make those things and those things occur in your self-defense incident, your defense attorney can make that clear to the jury.
3: Yeah, hopefully that's the case, right? But again, the overarching message here is watch what you post. Be careful what you say. A lot of bravado online. And look, I'm not going to lie. I'm guilty of some of that, too. Oh, I would have shot him. Okay? We talk about it here in self-defense on this program all the time. But we're talking about the lawful use of self-defense here, ladies and gentlemen. We're not talking about gratuitous violence. We're talking about self-defense in defense of our lives or our loved ones if we are in imminent danger immediately. But that bravado talk can easily be taken out of context by an overzealous prosecutor, particularly if, ladies and gentlemen, if you're watching and listening anywhere around the country, if you live behind the blue wall, that's a huge risk for you, isn't it? Don't we see different prosecution motives behind the blue wall that we might not see in other states where self-defense is much more acceptable?
5: Yeah, I would say so. Prosecutors will have different strategies in different states, and this all comes down to who's elected into these offices across the country. And that's another reason why it's really important to pay attention to, when you're electing someone like a county attorney, what these people actually value.
3: Yeah, what's the number one thing a prosecutor is after? Correct me if I'm wrong, but it's a conviction at the expense of your life, because they want to get reelected and they want you on their conviction checklist, don't they?
5: Exactly.
3: See, I don't like that. Mm-hmm. They're so, but that's a whole different conversation. We could have that conversation, and we likely will at some point, Rachel. We're getting ready to take our first break. When we come back, what I want to do, folks, many of you, for example, if you live in New Jersey or if you live in New York or if you live in California where you face draconian gun control measures, where you can't have, quote-unquote, hollow-point bullets because they're illegal. Law enforcement can, but you can't. Good enough for them, but not good enough for you. What happens if you use an unregistered gun, a quote-unquote ghost gun, where it's not legal? What happens if you have a hollow point round in it and you get prosecuted? Attorneys on retainer will take that case for you, and Rachel's going to explain exactly what occurs in that process. Armed American Radio's Monster Cast continues, a huge lineup for you. We've got a lot to cover. Virginia, and that discussion coming up throughout the program. We'll be right back with Rachel Moss. One more segment to go with her. Armed American Radio listeners, you already know the name. 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
3: Yeah, welcome back to the show, ladies and gentlemen. 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And today we're talking with Rachel Moss, attorneys on retainer. We'll get back to Rachel in just a second. You heard that rejoin from the National Rifle Association. Please, ladies and gentlemen, go out of your way to join the NRA. John Comerford from NRA ILA will be here in the final segment of this hour to talk about being a plaintiff, along with the Firearms Policy Coalition and the Second Amendment Foundation, in that huge federal lawsuit filed against that Wicked Witch of the East, Spanberger, in Virginia. And ladies and gentlemen, it is, boy, I tell you, it's going to be real fun talking about this evening, because the cavalry has arrived in the state of Virginia over seven lawsuits that I'm aware of right now that are now currently in federal and state court. And that is an absolutely huge deal. We'll get Rachel back up here on this screen here. Let's go, Rachel. Let's bring you back up. There we go. See if I can make that work for you. There we go. There's Rachel. Saw you cat, patting your cat there during the break. We didn't have you up on the screen, but I saw you loving on your cat. Love that. We have a cat.
5: Oh, yes. She really wanted to be a part of the show.
3: I'm sure she did. You want to tell us her name real quick?
5: Her name is Criss Cross.
3: Okay. All right, there you go. I love it. All right. Good for you. All right, Rachel, let's continue the conversation with the time we have. But first, tell people where Attorneys on Retainer can be found. The promo code, ladies and gentlemen, is AAR. Take advantage of this. I have the card right here in my hands. I'm a member, as is every member of my family and a lot of the crew at Armed American Radio and extended family. Guys, if you do not have an attorney, it is $37 a month, and using that code will save you $25. What we don't want to have Rachel do is defend you. But if you do need a defense attorney, how many attorneys are on staff now?
5: We have seven attorneys on staff.
3: Seven attorneys on staff, and up to four of them will be in court with you if necessary,
5: exactly,
3: if you have to go to trial. So this is, think of the dream team, ladies and gentlemen. For $37 a month, you don't want to have to hire Rachel after the fact. It's going to be a lot more than $37 a month, ladies and gentlemen. So don't go bankrupt. You don't have to do that. We've got you covered. Rachel, where can people find you quick? And then I want to throw some examples at you.
5: The easiest way to find us is at attorneysonretainer.us. You can also check us out on YouTube at Attorneys on Retainer.
3: See how easy that is, ladies and gentlemen? It's really, really simple. Rachel, what if I live in New Jersey? What if, let's just use Virginia as a great example. Methinks there's going to be a lot of I will not comply thing going on. And people are going to carry a firearm. They're going to have more rounds in it than the state now allows, etc. What happens if they're in possession of one of those firearms or in violation of one of the new laws because they're carrying something that the Democrats in Virginia said you can't have anymore, even though you could then, you can't now, because we said so? What happens if I use that gun that's a violation of the state of Virginia law now, and I have to fire in self-defense, and I use that weapon? Will you defend me, or do you say to me, no, I'm sorry, you were in violation of law, we're not going to defend you?
5: AOR will absolutely defend you. We recognize that these laws across the country are arguably unconstitutional. And I'll say there is a reason that I am a former Virginian and not a current Virginian. And what's going on there is part of it. It's absolutely ridiculous. Your right to self-defense doesn't end critically just because you decided to carry a little more than what Virginia says is okay. The bottom line is self-defense still comes down to those elements. Did you act reasonably, proportionally? Was there an immediate threat that you were facing? If you meet those elements, nothing's going to change the fact that you can assert self-defense in court. The tricky thing is that these prosecutors might tack on these silly little regulatory charges that go along with it. So there's these scenarios where you could have acted in perfect self-defense, saved your life, saved other people's lives. You're a true hero. And maybe they don't charge you with the aggravated assault or the murder that they sometimes try to do in self-defense situations, but they charge you with some sort of misconduct involving a weapon charge. And then you're still facing misdemeanor or felony consequences, depending on the state, where you're facing real prison time, even though you were a hero in that situation. That's why AOR is really excited that we recently added our hero clause benefit as well. That right. If you're in that kind of situation where you acted in valid self-defense, they don't actually charge the crime related to the self-defense, but they charge you with that nasty little regulatory charge. We'll still protect you on that regulatory charge and defend that in court.
3: Such as, Joyzy, I had a hollow point round, right?
5: Yeah, in Jersey, it's a crime to use hollow points. You will be charged with a felony if you are found in possession of hollow points, which makes absolutely no sense as a law. But putting that aside, if you get that regulatory charge, AOR will absolutely cover you. But if you're charged with a self-defense situation in relation to that as well, you still can defend that in court. Just because you were carrying the hollow points doesn't mean it's an automatic guilty on the self-defense situation. But it does mean that you'll be facing multiple charges rather than just the ones related to the self-defense case.
3: Yeah, $37 a month, ladies and gentlemen, is chump change to keep yourself out of jail. I get this, you know, I can't count how many times I've seen online these boneheaded posts about shoot him outside, drag. If you shoot him outside, drag him in the house. This kind of nonsense. All right. But it's out there. People do talk about that stuff. Where I want to go with this is I think the question I've seen come up as of late more than any is, what if I interrupt a home invasion at 2:30, 3 o'clock in the morning? And I confront the home invader with my firearm. He turns to flee, is still in my house, but has a gun in his hand, and I shoot him. He falls in my house. Would an overzealous prosecutor want to come after me in a particular state, maybe? Because, oh, maybe he was shot in the back. What happens in a case like that? What do you recommend? Just let him go? Is this a case of a fleeing felon? In my book, you're in my house. You're going down.
5: So it really still goes back to that same self-defense analysis. Were you facing an imminent threat? Did you act reasonably? I think those are the elements that certain prosecutors will really latch onto in that kind of situation. Most states have what we call the castle doctrine. It stems from that idea that your home should be your castle and that you're entitled to extra protections in your home. Really, the best way of putting it under the law is that you're entitled to a presumption of reasonableness within the home. So under the law in court, you'll be presumed to have acted reasonably in self-defense within your home. But that's just a presumption. Presumptions can be overcome all the time. If the prosecutor has substantial evidence to show that you knew he was leaving, it will be hard to then argue that you were facing an imminent threat to your life if you knew he was leaving for good. It would also be hard to argue that you acted reasonably, but it's hard to argue that it's not impossible. And I agree with you. If they're in your home with a firearm, it would take them less than a second to turn around and shoot you.
3: Of course.
5: I would say that's facing deadly physical force at that point. So as an attorney, I feel like I could argue that in court, but you have to keep in mind, a lot of juries may not like that argument depending on what state you're in. You're going to be judged by up to 12 people at the end of the day, and some of them might have very, very hard set beliefs on these kind of things. Even when we point them back to the law, it may not be enough. So it's one of those things where, as an attorney, I feel like I can argue that you acted in valid self-defense right. In that situation, but it's a tougher case.
3: And you get calls every single day. You guys are handling hundreds of these cases. Ladies and gentlemen, this happens. Rachel, I ran out of time. I want to have you back on soon because I want to ask you some questions about road rage, which happens all the time, and how you can defend yourself there. We'll be back, ladies and gentlemen. Rachel, thank you for being here. Don't go away, guys.
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20: 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And I think most people know that. 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
3: 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Didn't like the politics, you know, but that's okay. 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It's all Armed American Radio. So I enjoyed talking with Rachel, by the way, guys. We are waiting for Justin McNeil, U.S. Senate candidate out of South Dakota, to call in, and hopefully we'll hear from him shortly. In the meantime, there's a couple of things I want to talk with you about relative to what Rachel had to say, and that is, I think, more important than anything we discussed was the online issue, folks. We're all online, sadly. We just are. It's just a fact of life now. It is what it is. You heard Rachel say, for those younger people who have grown up on social media, they know nothing else. Social media is social media by definition for a reason. You go out there, you start talking a bunch of you know what, and it can come back to haunt you. We've seen the cases, which is why I wanted to bring that up when I was talking with her today, because we all do it. And I'm guilty of it, too. I do it, too. We talk about it here on Armed American Radio every single day. I don't think for 2 seconds there's a prosecutor out there that wouldn't go back to something I said in 18 years, 6 days a week on the radio, having never missed a Sunday show, that isn't going to come back somehow or try to be used against me if I unfortunately find myself in a situation where that might occur. Am I going to be careful? No. Because I do this for a living, and I'm going to tell it exactly like it is. If you're coming into my house and I see you, I don't care if you're trying to flee. If you have a gun in your hand, you're going down. I don't care what side you're facing me. Because as Rachel pointed out, you could take one split second and turn around on me if you have a gun in your hand, or any weapon for that matter. And I don't even, if you're in my home, that's a risk you take. I'm willing to take that risk to defend myself. But not everybody does this for a living. And if you're out there in the chat rooms, please be careful. There have been a couple of, one of them very high priority cases, where an attorney, a popular attorney who I won't name, I'll bring him on the show. Until I can do that, I don't want to discuss it publicly, but was talking about a particular case that he was involved in where it was actually one of Cooper's four rules of gun safety that was being, the guy did, by the way, did get convicted and lost his self-defense case. Now, maybe there were other circumstances there, I don't know. But nonetheless, I know that came up in conversation. Greg, you're in Texas. Would you be prosecuted in Texas?
4: No.
3: For doing what you had to do?
4: No.
3: Would it depend on what city you were in? Maybe, because there's blue cities all over Texas.
4: That might be the case. It would most likely depend on the county you're in. But city definitely matters. We've got Soros prosecutors just like every other state does.
3: Well, you do, particularly in the bigger cities.
4: Austin, San Antonio, Houston.
3: Yeah, and, you know, that's just a fact of life. Yeah, Democrats try to use that, oh, the red states have this. What they fail to tell you is it's a result of the blue cities, okay? It's the cities that are blue. It's not the state that's blue. You want to talk about Virginia? Take a look at the Electoral College map. Let's talk about Virginia briefly. It doesn't look like we're going to have Justin in, Greg. Even if you were to call in right now, I would prefer to keep him for another segment. We'll reschedule Justin McNeil.
4: Yeah, we're going to have to.
3: All right, because I want him for more time. I have a couple things that I want to speak with him about, and we'll do that. We'll do that on another segment upcoming. But Justin, ladies and gentlemen, you can visit JustinMcNeil.com. Justin McNeil, that's MCNEAL.com. And guys, with the midterms coming up, as important as they are, we've got to keep like-minded individuals like us in the U.S. Senate. You don't want to hear that. I don't live in South Dakota. Folks, when it comes to the Senate, we're all South Dakotans, just like we're all Virginians, okay? It matters. Here's a great example. Chuck Schumer, okay? Chuck Schumer's reach extends beyond New York. Thanks for that, New York, forever. Okay, do something about that. But the point that I'm making, ladies and gentlemen, and these races are so critical, they are so tight, and they are so important for us from a Second Amendment standpoint. We are on a roll, and we're going to talk about that throughout the program today and use Virginia to do just that. So let's get started on Virginia real quick. John Comerford from NRA ILA is going to be here in the next segment. Let me give you a little taste of where we're going to go with this. On Friday's Daily Defense program, I had heard from Phil Van Cleve at Virginia Citizens Defense League shortly before the show aired, letting me know that the lawsuit was getting ready to drop in advance of it dropping. When we went live on the air, the plaintiff named individual plaintiff in the case, which includes VCDL, Gun Owners of America, and writer John Crump from AmmoLand. Many of you know who he is. If you don't, make sure to check him out at AmmoLand News, AmmoLand.com. John is one of us, and he is clearly a player. And he reminded us on the air Friday. We had an exclusive with him literally minutes after his suit dropped. And when that happened, boom, he jumped in. He was watching the program. We were able to get him on the airwaves. And guys, what is happening in Virginia right now is nothing short of, I'm going to use this word, magical. And I hate that I have to say that. Why do I say it's magical? Because of what the Democrats have done, the response, we knew this response was coming. And within minutes, FPC, Second Amendment Foundation, NRA, joining forces with a suit that was ready to go the moment Spanberger signed the bill, because she signed the bill the night before on Thursday at 11 p.m. Eastern Time, screwing Virginians out of their right to own and purchase after July 1st, the most common rifle in America. That's not going to fly, ladies and gentlemen. I'm here to tell you that right now. It is not going to fly. The cavalry rode in. I didn't have time to talk with Greg today. Maybe we can pull it during a break, but I really wanted to get the sounds of a cavalry charge coming in, because that's exactly what happened in Virginia. Seven lawsuits have been filed. We're going to talk about the nuance. Some federal, some state. What's the difference? Let's break that down. Personal belief, after talking with John, why did they file in state? Because what Spanberger did is a violation of the state constitution. They're seeking an injunction, immediate relief for an injunction to stop this nonsense until it works its way through the court. We just saw what happened with Virginia and the gerrymandering. The court stepped in and said, nope, you can't do that. That's unconstitutional. And they issued an injunction immediately. State appealed that. Virginia State Supreme Court said, nope, not going to fly. And then in short order, ruled it was a violation of the state constitution. We are hopeful something like that. At least that's the process that we want to go through in the state. Now let's talk about federal. What's the difference? Guys, Virginia rests in the Fourth Circuit. The Fourth Circuit has already upheld Maryland's ban, which is similar to Virginia's, as constitutional. That case was known as the Snopes case. That's the case that sat through 15 Supreme Court conferences. We desperately tried to get that court, to get SCOTUS to take that case. SCOTUS granted cert, vacated it, and remanded back to the full circuit. The full circuit took their sweet ever-loving time and came back. AR-15 ban in Maryland is constitutional. This is the same circuit that Virginia rides in. SAF, FPC, NRA are well aware of that. However, the nuance here is it was a bad decision. So Virginia's being attacked now. The cavalry is coming in on both fronts. We're outflanking the governor, federal and state. When John Comerford comes in, we'll go into some details about this, and that will be a large part of the conversation for the remainder of this program. And we're going to be talking with AWR Hawkins. We're also going to be talking with the roundtable. That's going to be Neil McCabe, Justin Moon, Car Arms CEO, and Parkland Father Ryan Petty, and others. AWR Hawkins, Phil Van Cleve from VCDL will be here. Going to be a great program. Stick with us. We'll be back with John Comerford, National Rifle Association, ILA, and get some real details on that case. We'll be back right after this. Don't go away. Hi guys, it's Mark. Look, I think you'll agree with me that as gun owners, we need to have each other's backs. That's regardless of what state we call home. Here at AAR, we discuss it every day, and we're heard in every state. Right now, Virginians desperately need our help. That means me, and that means you. You've heard the old saying, there's power in numbers, and helping in Virginia is as simple as joining Virginia Citizens Defense League. I'm a member, and I don't live in Virginia. You don't have to live there to join and stand up for your rights, because it is your rights. 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
1: Yeah, welcome back, ladies and gentlemen. You heard me talk about Attorneys on Retainer. Just go there, attorneysonretainer.us/AAR. If you missed Rachel, go back and listen. The podcast will be up later today. Wealth of information over there. Now, let's get right to the phones. John Comerford, National Rifle Association Institute for Legislative Action, our good friend. Buddy, the cavalry has arrived. I think Greg's got your arrival coming. Here it is. Oh. There it is. There we go. John, welcome in, brother. How you doing, man?
2: Pretty good lead in. We'll start with that every single time.
1: I tell you what, I love it.
2: Thanks for having me.
1: Thank you for what you were doing. Now, we knew this was coming, but let's talk. Before the break, I was talking a little bit about some nuance here. The National Rifle Association, FPC, SAF, waited absolutely no time whatsoever. Clearly, this was well planned. You knew this was coming.
2: Yeah, we work well together. Everybody's focused. You know, we may have different strategies, but everybody's focused on the same goal, which is just sending Abigail Spanberger a message that she can't do whatever she wants. She can't turn law-abiding Americans into felons with a stroke of a pen. And within 20 minutes of us breaking the news that she signed this into law late in the evening, we had our federal lawsuit filed. And then immediately after, NRA, along with Virginia Shooting Sports Association, our state association, filed our state lawsuit. Mm-hmm. So we have a dual track on this.
1: Yeah, I use the analogy that we're outflanking the governor right now, both state and federal, and there's reasons for that. Let's break down the difference between the federal case and the state case, because they both are, they're going after the law, obviously. There's two different sets of rules in place here. The difference between the state and federal court laws, lawsuits are what?
2: Well, the federal challenge is a traditional Second Amendment challenge, like we've seen with NRA's case in the Third Circuit, ANJRPC, which was heard in February en banc, and then the Seventh Circuit case, which NRA funded. These were combined with some others, but NRA's cases were the lead in oral arguments back in the Seventh Circuit in 2025. So you need to run a federal challenge, but Virginia is unique, and I'm some of the listeners have probably learned more about the Virginia court system than they ever cared to recently with the crazy maps that they tried to ram through here in the Commonwealth. So we have a strong state constitution when it comes to Second Amendment rights and firearms. There's a conservative leaning state Supreme Court. And then, of course, the entire goal here is to get an injunction to prevent this from going into effect on July 1. So we filed in a very strong district, a conservative district that respects freedom, respects the Virginia Constitution as well as the U.S. Constitution. And I know some of our friends in the Second Amendment space filed their own state lawsuits as well. So, you know, there are a lot of fights happening here in the Commonwealth to send a message to this new General Assembly and this governor that misled the voters in the Commonwealth about where she truly stands. We're going to send her a message, and no one's sitting back and waiting for this. We're charging in just like your cavalry noise earlier.
1: I love that. Yeah, let's talk about Harmeet Dillon real quick. I'm going to cover a lot of ground with you fast because we only have you for this one segment. Harmeet Dillon threw that shot across the bow. That was an outright threat, and I loved it. I had the opportunity to interview Todd Blanche at the NRA meeting, as you know, in Houston. And everything he told me, both on air and off air, has so far come true. I'm expecting, could we see a federal DOJ civil rights case filed as early as tomorrow? I know she was busy. Harmeet was on Friday. I happen to know what she was doing, and she gets a pass. Could we see this happen? Because this is the multi-prong approach now. Now DOJ civil rights coming at her as well, just like Colorado?
2: Well, you have the Trump administration and DOJ under Todd Blanche's leadership and Harmeet and Barry and some of the others who are truly, they're true believers in freedom and in the Second mm-hmm. Amendment. They understand what it means, and their actions are showing they're purely focused on this. They're not treating it as a second-class right like so many have before. So I fully expect them to be engaged. We saw what they just did in Denver and in Colorado as a whole with their challenges. So I think they are coming into this fight strong as well. Whichever tactic they choose, you know, that they're going to be a compounding force in this fight for freedom in Virginia.
1: What about SCOTUS now? It's my personal belief. This is just my personal opinion. But a lot of people in Washington and a lot of Supreme Court justices. Remind people where you are right now, by the way.
2: I'm right here in Virginia.
1: You're in Virginia. And methinks there's some Supreme Court justices that are familiar with Virginia as well. The human side, forget the judicial side of this. They're paying very careful attention to this. Does this give them the push to take one of these cases finally, since they did not take the Snopes? Because let's be honest, if they had taken that Snopes case, we likely would have had a decision on that case coming down next month, and they didn't. So now we're behind the eight ball. Does this push this forward?
2: Look, it's very simple. They need to take a case.
1: Yes.
2: We're dealing with things. This is a core constitutional right. It's a core civil right. These are items that turn everyday law-abiding Americans literally into felons overnight. And they're worried about things like pesticides labels and things like that. Not saying they shouldn't be doing that, but they need to take a core hardware case. NRA has our Duncan case pending right now. I think it's been conferenced 12 times.
1: That's right.
2: The circuit cases that I mentioned before are going to create a unique situation. You're most likely, and I hope, I feel optimistic about our case in the Third Circuit. And then I don't feel optimistic about the Seventh Circuit. That's okay. That creates a circuit split. And that's what the Supreme Court looks for. But they know that's going to happen. And part of what we think is happening here is they're waiting to see where the Third Circuit rules on the ANGRPC case. Because they sua sponte, they took that en banc on their own, which is very rare. So that's a good sign on the tea leaves for us. So they need to take a case, and as Justice Kavanaugh said, he thinks they'll do one within the next year or two.
1: Well, they need it this year. They need to take one of these cases that we won't get any. And I believe that they're feeling that pressure right now. But I've got to ask this question. New Jersey, New York, Illinois, California, Colorado, Maryland, Delaware, Massachusetts, Connecticut, Washington State. Why has it taken us this long? Why are we putting up with this nonsense? What is it about Virginia that said, you know what, guys, enough is enough? Why? Why is this one so different and so important?
2: Well, I think you look at the fundamental shift that just occurred with one election, right? The next election is the most important in your lifetime because it is. Pennsylvania is three Senate seats away from having exactly what happened in Virginia happen there. So people need to show up in the polls. Now, Coloradans, they've gone through this, but the court looks a bit different now. That things have changed. This is why DOJ jumped in Denver and is suing Colorado as well in their magazines and with hardware. We have the Bruin case opened the door for the possibility to win on core Second Amendment issues, and notably the most commonly owned firearm in America, which is America's rifle, the AR-15. NRA's work in the Bruin case and that victory got us to the next step. It's frustrating that it's taken this long, but we're going to get there. They are going to take a case. And there's no other right that we're God-given in this country that is treated the way the Second Amendment is. And it's time for that to change.
1: Yeah, we're going to win this. There's no question about it. I feel really good about this. I just hate that it's taken this long to get there. But, you know, I guess we could go back to that. Things happen for a reason. Guys, we're going to win this. I promise you, we will win this. John, thank you for being here. We're out of time. We pushed it right up to the break with you. We love what you guys are doing. Ladies and gentlemen, John Comerford, NRAILA.org. Make sure to check them out and join the NRA, NRA.org/AAR, and get in this fight. Don't sit on the sidelines. Back with AWR Hawkins and VCDL right after this at 6 minutes after.
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0: safety. 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Among those to watch include 2022 100-meter sprint world champion Fred Curley. I'm Geffen Coolball.
1: When World Cup play gets underway next month, Mexico will become the first country ever to host the event three times. Mexico is set to co-host the World Cup from June 11th through July the 19th. 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
3: 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A lot to cover. 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
3: Yeah, that would be cool if you would do that. Now, Greg, I'm going to tell you, I've got my energy drink going here, 200 milligrams of green tea.
4: A little late for that.
3: And I'm wearing my Blackout Coffee shirt today, which is very cool, ladies and gentlemen. Blackoutcoffee.com/AAR. Greg, before we get to AWR, ask me quickly how many cups I started my day with today. And I'm going to tell you right now, there was a lot of them. So they usually go in a what?
4: They go in a pot, so we're going to guess how many pots, huh?
3: Just one pot.
4: Okay.
3: Just one pot, yeah. Just that's pot of coffee, by the way, ladies and gentlemen, okay? Not that 420 stuff. Yeah, whatever floats your boat.
4: Save that for later.
3: Save that for later. No, I got rid of I dumped all that crap when I was 13 years old.
4: Not you, but for those in medicinal states.
3: Okay. AWR Hawkins, Breitbart News. Welcome in, my brother. How you doing today?
5: Oh, good. Good to be with you.
3: So let's talk about Virginia here. You've written some great stuff about it. And, A-Dubs, I'm not usually one to publicize some of our private conversations. But you and I had a couple private conversations about what is happening in Virginia right now with this flurry of lawsuit activity with the cavalry sliding in and the outcome. And, guys, what he and I were talking about was when all of this is said and done, and, A-Dubs, you tell me whether you agree with me or not, I think I know where you're going to go here. But this has the finality of this will be bigger than Heller, McDonald, and Bruin combined when it's done. And I'll tell you why I think it will be. First, let's get AWR's thought on that. Am I right on that?
5: Well, it'll be the fruition of those decisions, which means that assault weapons bans will be wiped out nationwide, period. So I believe that wholeheartedly. So if that's what you're saying, yes, sir, I agree with you wholeheartedly.
3: Yeah, and here's why I think it's bigger, ladies and gentlemen. What AWR, remind us what happened right after Bruin. New York did what? California did what?
5: They all did their sensitive places. They did the ban on this. Every ban they did, they tried to find in between this comma and that letter T or that letter T and that letter H, they try to find some space to enact some gun control. And the way the DOJ is going after this, along with other suits in Virginia, that's just not going to fly because these bans are going to have to answer to Bruin. They're going to have to answer to Heller. And if that happens, they cannot stand. They can't.
3: Yeah, folks, when Supreme Court, and this will happen, we've heard Alan Gottlieb on this program countless times tell us, get the case to SCOTUS, we're going to win this case. The precedent is already there. Harmeet Dhillon is making it public. SCOTUS will take a case, and they will uphold the constitutionality of America's most popular rifle. It's going to happen. Here's where I go with this, AWR, like you and I were talking about yesterday and earlier today. There's no workaround for the Democrats on this. Once the Supreme Court comes down on this and says, you can't ban these guns, there is no sensitive place. There is no way for them to work around this that I can conjure up in my mind, and I've tried. I mean, tell me if you think I'm wrong about that, but I don't know how they skirt this when this eventually goes down.
5: Oh, they're not going to scare you. I mean, well, they're going to. They might try, but it won't happen.
3: How will they try? Let's talk about that briefly. What would they possibly be able to do if SCOTUS makes it clear?
5: I have no idea. My thoughts are rational. I don't think like a Democrat. I mean, I think emotions. I think, so I don't know what they'll do, but it's going to be a resounding loss for them. They know it, and it's going to be great to see Giffords wringing their little hands and their little beady little eyes and all the rest of them doing that. And they've spent all this money in the gun control lobby, and it's going to be for naught once the Supreme Court rules.
3: Yeah. Do you, you know, you've got seven cases in Virginia right now. There'll be more to come, I feel certain. I don't know. Maybe that's where we're at right now. That's plenty. As I was talking with John Comerford at NRA-ILA in the last segment of the last hour, just a few minutes ago, you know, the cavalry has arrived from both fronts. We're outflanking the governor right now from the federal and state sides. Do you expect, like I do, because I will not be shocked. If I'm a betting man, I would put money in Vegas today or somewhere else. Vegas doesn't seem to be drawing a lot of attention lately. Bring your prices down, guys, whatever that's worth. But if I'm a betting man and I'm in Vegas right now, I'm going to put my money down that Harmeet Dillon and DOJ, Civil Rights Division, files a suit on this within 48 hours. I wouldn't be shocked at all to see this case be filed tomorrow, would you?
5: No, but there's also the opportunity they're going to wait till it becomes effective. And that's July 1st. But at the same time, I'm like you. I think the odds are more in favor that about mid-morning tomorrow, Harmeet announces a lawsuit. And when that happens, people have to understand this. What the DOJ is doing, when you look at their lawsuit against the Denver assault weapons ban, the D.C. assault weapons ban, the D.C. suppressor ban, the Colorado magazine capacity ban, just the DOJ alone, I'm not even looking at NRA and Gun Owners of America and Second Amendment Foundation, who are all doing it. But the DOJ is hitting all these different circuits to guarantee circuit splits and and guarantee incongruence between circuits so that the Supreme Court has to an assault weapons ban case. They have to hear a magazine ban case. And the DOJ knows when they hear it, it's going to go our way. They just know, well, you got Clarence Thomas there. I've got five heroes. My whole life, as long as I can live, I can remember five heroes.
3: He's
5: and
3: one
5: of them has always been Clarence Thomas.
3: Now, and let me go back to what you just said briefly about Harmeet and DOJ. And part of the reason I think the odds are more in our favor that she files soon is because she has been very vocal publicly on social media, making it very clear. The letter that she sent to Spanberger pulled no punches. I don't know. I mean, I could see maybe, I think there's a slight possibility. I think you're probably right or could be right that they might want to wait until it goes into effect on the 1st and see how the state, you know, does the state, the VCDL GOA case, for example, or any of the other state cases get an injunction? Does the same turn of events happen that happened with the gerrymandering in Virginia where the Supreme Court of Virginia shuts it down? Does all that happen? They might want to wait on that. But I don't know. I'm not smelling that right now. I don't think they're willing to wait. I think they're going to throw this at it, make it a three-prong approach. Now you've got state, federal. Now you've got DOJ civil rights coming at this. Guys, this, you know, they're Democrats. Are you going to wear them down? Not when it comes to guns. They'll say all kinds of stupid nonsense publicly. But they will lose. They will lose this. Go ahead, A-Dub.
5: Oh, no. I mean, it's a foregone conclusion, absolute foregone conclusion, that when this reaches the Supreme Court, they will lose. Foregone. It's also somewhat foregone. And I'm not dismissing the NRA and their great work. I love the NRA filed suit the very day that the Democrat governor signed this. So credit
3: within
5: to the
3: minutes.
5: NRA. And credit to the Second Amendment Foundation. They were together. They filed suit as soon as that woman signed this. But what I'm going to say is with the Gun Owners of America lawsuits you and I discussed being at the state level, and what they're looking for is an injunction to block enforcement of this while it's adjudicated. I watched how Gun Owners of America did this in Oregon when Oregon passed a ballot 114, which I refer to as VM 114, and you can figure that out. And they filed a suit in state to block that, and guess what? They blocked it, and they blocked it quick. And I think that might happen. I think Virginians might get a little reprieve because of the way Gun Owners of America has approached this, and that we may see this blocked while adjudication continues, and then ultimately we'll see it completely reversed when the Supreme Court rules and the DOJ throws its weight in it. So it, I think...
3: Yeah, I agree with you. There's a lot going on here. When we come back, we've got one more segment with AWR Hawkins, and we're going to go right to the belly of the beast in Virginia with Virginia Citizens Defense League President Phil Van Cleve, who's right at the tip of the spear of this as well. We'll be right back with AWR. Don't go away. Armed American Radio listeners, you already know the name. 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Enjoy. Hi guys, it's Mark. Look, I think you'll agree with me that as gun owners, we need to have each other's backs. That's regardless of what state we call home. Here at AAR, we discuss it every day, and we're heard in every state. Right now, Virginians desperately need our help. That means me, and that means you. You've heard the old saying, there's power in numbers, and helping in Virginia is as simple as joining Virginia Citizens Defense League. I'm a member, and I don't live in Virginia. 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Virginia is at the tip of the spear now. 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
3: 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And thanks to those of you who have done that. 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We got you covered. Let's now go over to AWR Hawkins, Breitbart News. AWR, welcome back in, my friend. It's always a pleasure to have you here. Fan favorite for a reason. Let's get back to it. You spoke to Eric Pratt at GOA, and I have to hand it to him, man. I've known Eric like you for many, many years, and I think they've done a lot of legal legwork leading up to this. They had plenty of time to plan for this. They knew this was happening, as John Crump, who told me, who was the individual plaintiff in that GOA case, told me that the moment she was elected, they knew this was coming, AWR. They knew it was coming. So they've had plenty of time to get it together. And I think Eric echoed that when you spoke to him.
5: Right. Well, I think what Eric knew, as you say, I mean, he just had the foresight. You know, there's one thing. You meet a lot of people, they see reality, but they won't admit it or they won't face it. That's Eric's advantage, and a lot of his people at Gun Owners of America, that's their advantage. They see the future. They don't deny it. They prepare. And out of
3: Dubs, you're breaking up there. If there's a possible, could you maybe just move a foot over, something like that? Maybe want people to hear everything you're saying. Let's give that a try. Are we back? We got
5: you.
3: We got you. Yeah, barely. We're kind of cutting out there.
5: Well, I don't know.
3: There we go.
5: Let me see what's happening. Hold on a sec. Stay where you are.
3: AWR gets a mulligan. There we go. AWR gets a mulligan.
5: I'm here.
3: There anyway, he is.
5: No, what I think you have with Pratt, though, you have a lot of people that see reality, but they deny it or they hide from it. And what you have with Pratt and Johnston, his buddy, head of federal affairs there at Gun Owners of America, both of them are the same. They see reality, and they say, okay, we're going to confront it. We're going to defeat it. And I mean that. I know Eric well. I know you know him. And I know that's his determination. So I believe Gun Owners of America, they will end up buying Virginians time while these court cases play out, because they will end up winning at the state level, as we talked about previous to the commercial. And I believe that because I've seen them do it in other states. I'm not just having these fancy thoughts.
3: They're doing
5: great work.
3: Now, there's also, let's kind of bring this down a little bit. Let's go to the county level in Virginia. I believe it was Spotsylvania County. I'll fact check myself during the next break, where the county prosecutor. Who was it? Say that again.
5: Oh, no, I'm sorry. You're going to say something different. I apologize.
3: No, the county prosecutor has already said that they will not enforce and notified the sheriff that they will not be enforcing any gun bans. So, you know, you've got the Second Amendment movement in Virginia as far as the sanctuaries. You've now got a prosecutor, probably more than one. Might not be aware of the others yet, but I don't believe it's only going to be one that are notifying their county sheriffs that they will not be enforcing and you will not be charging under this new law, that it is a direct violation. It's from the county prosecutor. And I'll see if I can pull that up in the next break and get you the exact quote. But to paraphrase, it was, you will not be prosecuting these. These laws are blatantly unconstitutional as a violation of not only the federal constitution, but our state constitution as well, putting the sheriff on notice that we will not be prosecuting these cases. So this is a huge multi-pronged approach, AWR. It is remarkable to me to see this level of excitement in the 2A community come roaring back hardcore on the heels of that disastrous election in November.
5: Right. Well, and I want to say something that you haven't said and I haven't said. What makes this work is Trump and Trump's DOJ. and Trump's ATF. Because when Biden was in, someone could bend over and just squeeze one out, pass a little gas with a gun. They could do the most minor of things, and suddenly we need expanded background checks. We need more red flag laws. We need a ban on high capacity magazines. We need. And see, you don't see that with this president at all. With this president, you see a defense of the Second Amendment. So he has their backs. So we already know at the upper level, Trump has their backs. And it's just, it's a completely new game, folks. The next 2.5 years could be the greatest pro-2A years we've ever seen.
3: Yeah, that's a bold statement. And AWR and I talked about that personally over the last couple of days. And I absolutely believe that. I'm very optimistic about what's getting ready to happen. I hate that we had to go through this to get there, but we're here. We have to be pragmatic. It's where we are. Now we fight it. And based on those background checks, let me give a quote from your piece when you talked with Eric Pratt. Based on our successful victory last year striking down Virginia's universal registration check law, we are confident that state courts offer the strongest path to overturning this unconstitutional measure. And that is exactly why we are taking this fight to state court. And that's from Eric Pratt. Now, you were just recently in Washington, D.C., as you reported with us last week, and you sat down with Robert Cicada, new head of the ATF. Did any of this come up in your conversations by any chance?
5: No. No, we were focused on what he's going to do at the ATF, because his whole change with the ATF, as I said last week, let's befriend the law-abiding gun owner. They need to know we will not get in their way. We will not interfere with them. But we are going to go after the criminal and the gang member. And that's how the ATF ought to be. And so that's what our focus was.
3: If they're going to be an ATF, like I like to say, and we are working on the T-shirt for you guys. Believe it or not, we already have a design. We'll see if we can make it happen. But get the F out of ATF. Okay? You know what that means. It shouldn't be alcohol, tobacco, firearms. Alcohol, tobacco, get the F out, okay? Let's make that clear. AWR, there's other things going on in other states right now as well. Of course, the big focus and the big news, of course, is Virginia, which we'll be continuing in this upcoming conversation with VCDL, another plaintiff in the state court as well. And we'll get the information from Phil Van Cleve himself. But I agree with you, AWR. I believe all of this... would you want to be Brady right now? Would you want to be Everytown right now? Would you want to be Bloomberg right now in the face of all of this?
5: No, I would never. Now I'm going to go on record. I would never want to be Brady because their president, Chris Brown, and she spells it with a K. I watch her reading pieces of paper and her lips move. She's reading to herself, but her lips move. She has to say the words in her head out loud to comprehend what she's reading. She's not bright.
3: Right.
5: She's about Shannon Watts level. Shannon Watts, as I told you, I heard her speak live once. It was like listening to Mel Tillis read a Walmart shopping list in Arabic. And it was...
3: AWR Hawkins, man. Fan favorite for a reason. Appreciate the drop, brother. We have to call it on this one. But thank you for all the work you're doing. Folks, you can read everything AWR writes at Breitbart News. He's their star 2A journalist over there, and he was just up in Washington, D.C. He's the real deal. He's got the ears and the eyes in D.C. We'll be back with Phil Van Cleve, Virginia Citizens Defense League. Thanks, AWR.
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3: 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We'll have Phil Van Cleve's photograph up here on camera for you here in just a few moments. And you heard that rejoin coming in. 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All right. 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We start our day with it at the ranch every single day, and we can never get enough of that stuff. So please help us out. 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We would appreciate it. 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We need your help to do it, and we do greatly appreciate it. Let's go to Phil Van Cleve, president of Virginia Citizens Defense League. Phil, welcome into the program, brother. It's always a pleasure to have you here. Before we start with you, we have an intro for you, just like we had for John Comerford at the NRA. Go for it, Greg. Phil, you're leading the cavalry charge, man. You and the others both in federal and state court. So we wanted to throw that at you. That was great. Thanks, Greg.
16: Yeah, that's always like fun. My wife says, charge it.
3: Charge it. Yeah. Oh, charge it. Yeah. Okay. Yeah. Charge it. Greg's laughing.
16: The old Flintstones cartoon.
3: All right, Phil. Congratulations, brother. You were kind enough to text me on Friday, moments before the suit was filed, and shortly thereafter, your individual plaintiff named with you and VCDL, as well as Gun Owners of America, John Crump, was watching the program, and he was able to jump in, and we were able to get an exclusive first interview with him, I mean, literally minutes after the suit was filed. I'm going to guess you're going to tell us the same thing that we heard earlier, but I want to get it from your perspective because you're in Virginia and you have been so neck deep in this fight for so many years. I want to take this opportunity personally to thank you. We've known each other a very, very long time. And most of the other gun groups around this country have developed themselves and patterned themselves after your organization that you run. And AWR and I were talking privately earlier about what an amazing job that you and the organization have done. So hats off to all of you, the organization, you personally, and everybody in Virginia. And guys, it's why we're asking you to join VCDL right now. We need your numbers in here in this fight. First off, Phil, tell people where they can join you in this fight at VCDL and become a life member like I am. What do we need to do?
16: Just go to VCDL, as in Virginia Citizens Defense League, VCDL.org, like organization, VCDL.org. There you can join the group. You can donate to help fight the huge legal bills we're going to have coming. And also get on our free VA Alert email list. That'll tell you everything you need to know about gun rights in Virginia. And we also cover things that we think are important nationwide that have an effect on Virginians, which would mean they probably have an effect on all of us.
3: Yeah, well, let's talk about one of them specifically before we get into your lawsuit, and that is reciprocity. That's getting, kind of being pushed by the wayside. But if the Democrats have their way with everything that just moved, ladies and gentlemen, if you travel to Virginia, which currently, you correct me if I'm wrong, honors all state permits. Now, we have 29 states for constitutional carry. Virginia is not one of them. So this is a huge deal for those of you who travel to Virginia, and many of you do. Guess what? They're going to eliminate that reciprocity to a, I can promise you, this state here I'm in will not be reciprocal anymore with Virginia because we have no training. We simply go to our probate, sign a piece of paper, pay $77 if we're renewing. It's $31. I just did it on my birthday on May 5th, Cinco de Mayo, and your permit shows up at your house. They're not going to honor that. Yep. They're looking for every excuse in the book, but that's true too, isn't it?
16: Yeah, that's the way. Again, all this, all gun control is about civilian disarmament. At the end of the day, they don't want any of us, sometimes even including police, to have guns at the end. That's their ultimate end goal, is just the military and government to be ruling over us. So, yeah, they're doing all this. Now, we don't know, for example, what they're going to do with, say, Utah. If they decide that Utah is close enough, then if you got a Utah permit you could carry in Virginia, assuming that were to happen, we don't know. Or you can get a Virginia non-resident permit and then carry on the non-resident. But, you know, yeah, it's the states outside of Virginia that are really going to take it on the chin more than those of us that live here, because so many states do have the permitless carry. You know, and so, you know, we have the advantage of, like, our surrounding states, Tennessee, Kentucky, West Virginia, all permitless carry. But I'm hoping that we can let them. But, you know, we've got our attorney general is the one that fantasized about killing his political opponent and his kids. Mm-hmm. So that loon is the guy that will be determining if your laws in your state match our laws.
3: Yeah, let's not forget what he said. We covered it at great length during the campaign. It's just an unbelievable turn of events that we have seen in Virginia since November. We've spent a lot of time talking about it for very good reason. This is what the Democrats have in store for you. Guys, don't miss next hour coming up. I'm going to play a clip from Kamala Harris. It's going to blow your mind. We're going to talk about it at the roundtable. Wait till you hear from her mouth what they want. It's nauseating, to say the least. I'm on FCC airwaves. I can't tell you what I want to tell you. Unfortunately, I have to be FCC friendly. Maybe during a break, I'll tell you. You can probably gather, but it's unbelievable. So let's go back to the state court here. Now, coming at this federally, I've got to ask you if you think, like I do, I will not be shocked if tomorrow, like AWR from Breitbart and I were just talking, I will not be shocked to see the DOJ civil rights come into Virginia again, cavalry, We'll play that again tomorrow. But I have a feeling Harmeet Dhillon and DOJ are going to come in on this. You think they come in quickly on their threat, or are they going to wait until it plays out?
16: That's a great question, Mark. Let me tell you what, I give a lot of credence to Washington gun law and William Kirk. And I think it was William Kirk that looked at this, and he said, you know, I think they're going to come in on July 1. I think it was William Kirk. It could have been one of the other guys that do this stuff as lawyers. And he said the reason is they're probably coming from a different angle. They're going to come from an enforcement angle saying, you're enforcing this unconstitutional law against American citizens, and you can't do that. Now, they can't come after that angle until the law goes in effect. So on July 1, they could then file and say, now that you're enforcing this, you can't enforce it. That's what I think they're going to do. We'll see. But I have a feeling they won't come in until July 1.
3: That makes perfectly good sense. And in the earlier segments in the previous hour, I said if I was a betting man, I would put money down that she would come in, only because they've been so vocal about this, Harmeet in particular. Mm-hmm. But that makes perfect sense to me. And now that you do that, I very well could lose my money on that bet, because I think you may very well be right about that. That would absolutely make sense. Now, on the heels of that, I was mentioning with Hawkins in the previous segments, was it Spotsylvania County prosecutor?
16: Yes.
3: Who wrote the tell us what they said, please.
16: We have sheriff. Two now. We have two prosecutors.
3: Good.
16: Smith County, smelled with a Y. Smith, it just came in, did the same thing. It's a prosecutor said, look, this, he wrote it to the sheriff of the county. Mm-hmm. He said, these laws, these assault weapon bans and carry bans on assault weapons are unconstitutional, and I will not prosecute him. And he's telling the sheriff that. So the sheriff's going to go, I'm not going to arrest anybody for any of this because they're not going to prosecute it. So my deputies will just not bother with it. It's not something we're going to enforce. And Smith County just did the same thing. We're going to publicize that quite a bit. I'd like to see an avalanche of prosecutors, because the prosecutor has that option. He has the option of deciding exactly what he will or won't prosecute. And if they come together and they're saying, no, we're not going to do it, then this law means nothing.
3: Well, we're hopeful, because Virginia had the single greatest response to its Second Amendment sanctuary movement a number of years back than any other state in the nation, about 99%.
16: And Mark,
3: Hold that thought, please, sir. We're getting ready to take a break. When we come back, we'll continue this conversation with Phil Van Cleve, the president of Virginia Citizens Defense League. Then we're going to lead you into a roundtable that's going to be mind-boggling as well. Don't go away. You're going to hear from Kamala Harris when we come back.
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3: Hi, guys, it's Mark. Look, I think you'll agree with me that as gun owners, we need to have each other's backs. 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
3: 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We're all card-carrying members. 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More from them coming up in the very near future as well. Let's go back to Phil Van Cleve, Virginia Citizens Defense League president, and just a rock star, man. You're a rock star in my book, brother. I thank you for what you're doing over there. Let's continue the conversation. I'm going to turn it back over to you. We're talking about that amazing Second Amendment sanctuary movement, Phil, that we saw over there in Virginia. Now, I just found out from you while we're live that there was a second prosecutor. I was unaware of that. So let's get 30 or 40. How many counties are there in Virginia?
16: Oh, about a little over 100, I think. Maybe 120 or something. I'm not exactly sure, but it's up there. It's less than 200 because we have about 200 localities in total. But counties are up there. Yeah, so we just learned about that. That's why you don't know. I learned about it at the meeting. We had a meeting today in Danville, Virginia, in the western part, and that's when it came up. But I was going to say, you know, talking about that whole, the way things went back in 2019 and 2020, I think they made a really bad mistake in picking Virginia because You can correct me if I'm wrong, but I don't recall any other state having this issue and having so many gun organizations from across the country jumping in to file lawsuits over it.
3: You know, I was talking with Comerford about that as well. The response that we've seen has been nothing short of exceptional, and one of my questions to him was, why now? Why have we've seen this in other blue states, and I still believe Virginia is red. We've got issues with the voting. They tried to correct that. I think Virginia's going to go back in the next election cycle, but we're going to have to deal with it for the foreseeable future. The fact of the matter is that I've not seen a response like this at this level. But I think what's happening here, Phil, is this is just we've just had enough, and absolute in-your-face arrogance from these scumbags in Virginia that are now running your state in power, I think is doing them in. And I think they're going to get smacked upside the head with a copy of the Bill of Rights and the Constitution soon when SCOTUS steps in. And I really want to get your thoughts on this, because once this ends, and it will end, I believe personally that this Virginia situation is going to wind up being bigger than Bruin, Heller, and McDonald combined, because it will lay the law down and put a stop to this nonsense once and for all. What do you think?
16: Yeah, you and I are on the same page here. I've been telling members, you know, there's a really good chance that this might be they've crossed the Rubicon now, and that this might be what it takes. This might be why we got dragged into it, to finally get this stuff up to the Supreme Court. We're going statewide, so we're going to go to the Virginia Supreme Court. We're not doing Second Amendment. We're doing Virginia's version, which is actually a little better than the actual Second Amendment. So something is going to give here. I really think that this may be exactly what you said. This may be something that changes the history for everybody in this country. So
3: I believe it is.
16: And we're going to fight it.
3: I believe it is. The multi-pronged approach here from the organizations around the country has been nothing short of exceptional. And ladies and gentlemen, if you have participated, thank you. But it isn't over. VCDL needs the numbers on their rolls now more than ever before, as this fight is just now beginning. Do you think the governor and those idiots in charge in the state house in Virginia had expected, you think they saw this coming to this extent?
16: I don't know. I mean, I don't know that they do, because they knew when they tried to redistrict Virginia, they knew that they broke all kinds of laws and even their own rules to try to override the Constitution, and they lost. Our Supreme Court said no. The federal Supreme Court said no. And they were acting shocked. No, they knew better, but they were going to try and see if they could slip it by. They don't play with
3: arrogance.
16: The same deck.
3: No, well, they're not, and that's what makes that's what makes them so dangerous. And that's when I was talking with Hawkins at Breitbart. You know, when we saw New York, for example, post Bruin, I use New York at 3 o'clock in the morning, post Bruin comes in and, you know, all of a sudden begins opening up. Now everything's a sensitive place. They're trying to work around the Bruin decision. This case going to SCOTUS, and it will go to SCOTUS. They will take one of these cases. They could take one as early as tomorrow, ladies and gentlemen. There's plenty in conference right now. And if that happens, we'll let you know. I think it's going to be sooner rather than later. But having said that, I really truly believe, Phil, that there's no way the Democrats can work around the coming decision on an AR-15 ban when it is found by the Supreme Court that these guns cannot be banned. An entire class, which will apply to all guns, ladies and gentlemen. There's no workaround for them, Phil. I don't know how they can. Now, they'll try. Their creativity knows no bounds, but it ain't going to fly, brother. I think this is huge.
16: Yeah, one of the main guys, Surville, in the Senate, he was told by somebody, look, this is not going to make it. This is unconstitutional. He says, well, we'll just have to fight it out in court, just like that. It's like, oh, yeah, let's spend millions of dollars of citizens' money in Virginia to fight a law that you know is baloney.
3: It's crazy.
16: And they should never, people like that should never, ever be in power, ever.
3: No. It's tyrant, okay, is the definition. It's that simple. But it isn't going to fly. And I want to congratulate you for all of the work that you guys are doing. And ladies and gentlemen, we need help in Virginia. Join us. I'm a member. We need your help. The legal fees are going to mount. There's no question about it. And those legal fees guys, we need to step up to the plate. It's as simple as becoming a member. Phil, remind us how inexpensive it is, just for 1 year.
16: Yeah, it's $25. It's hard to go to McDonald's anymore for $25.
3: Sadly, I know that.
16: Yeah.
3: Hey, here's a tip for you at McDonald's. We're getting ready to close out the segment. Next time you go to McDonald's, make sure you get your receipt. And when you get your receipt, read it carefully at the top. It says go to MCD Voice, and you answer about a 6-question questionnaire, and you get 2-for-1 on your next stop at McDonald's. Just want to let you know that. And you don't have to be an old geezer to do that, because it's not an AARP thing. It's for anybody and everybody if you want to eat that crap. All right, Phil Van Cleef, thank you, brother, for being here, man. We love you, and the cavalry is here. Greg, if you would play that on the out, that would be great. Let's play the cavalry for him. Here we go. Phil, thanks for being here.
16: Yeah, thank you, Mark. Great
3: here
16: being
3: it
16: on.
3: Comes. There it is. Yeah. Yeah.
16: I'm getting satisfied already.
3: There it is. That's Phil on horseback with Comerford and the GOA and SAF and the Alan Gottlieb's leading that charge and waving the flag, guys. The cavalry is in Virginia. Thank you, Phil, for everything that you're doing. Guys, when we come back from this break, Roundtable. Neil McCabe is sitting in for Brad Primo, and we're going to have a lot of fun. We're going to play some Kamala Harris for you, and it's going to anger you. We'll be back at 6 after. Thanks for being here.
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3: Welcome in, ladies and gentlemen. Armed American Radio's Monster Cast Hour 3 begins right now. If you're just joining the program, welcome in. If you are rejoining the program, welcome back. It's an honor to have you here. Been a great show so far. We've had a lot of fun, a lot to talk about today, and we're going to give you some Kamala Harris today that's going to make you sick to your stomach. Not just because it's her saying it, it's that combined with what's coming out of her mouth. But boy, did she tip it, ladies and gentlemen. She just told you exactly what the Democrats have in store for you. And I'm going to quote my good friend Jared Yanis over at Guns and Gadgets, who I watched his video today. If you haven't seen it, make sure to go over and check it out. He lays down exactly what's going on, and he makes it very clear. You had better believe what they're telling you, because she's not the only one saying it. Now, somebody higher up than her might be saying, hey, would you shut up right now? We don't need this information out yet. Well, Corporal Q-Ball's been saying it as well. We're going to play a clip from her in just a second. Welcome into the show, guys. Pleasure to be here with you. If you have not yet done so, if you're watching on YouTube, there's about 1,100 of you out there watching live right now. Please subscribe to us on YouTube and help us out. We would appreciate that greatly and hope you enjoy the program. You do that, you never miss one of our shorts, some of our catch-ups, all of our fun stuff on the program. We put the videos out for you every single day in short and long form. Help us out. We could use it. We appreciate it. Subscribe at YouTube. Greg, you can watch us live on YouTube. I'll let you do your thing, and then we'll go to the phones. We've got two in with us today. Ryan Petty has been delayed on a flight. We'll hope that he can get in as soon as possible, but we have a lot to cover with both Justin Moon and Neil McCabe sitting in for Brad Primo. Go for it, Greg.
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3: Yeah, that'll do it. And let's start with Justin Moon, CEO of Carr Arms. Got my cool car hat on here, Justin. Waiting for my new X9 to show up. Can't wait to get that one. That'll be my third one. I absolutely love it. I have to fight my son for it in the holster every single day. Justin Moon, how you doing, brother?
5: Doing good, Mark. Thanks for having me.
3: I'm going to make you sick to your tummy when I play this Kamala Harris clip, and I can't wait to get your comments on this one, Justin. And coming in behind you, we want to thank Neil McCabe. And, oh, he's a roundtable OG, been with us on the program for well over a decade and a half. He's now with Real America's Voice, reporter over there on television. You watch him all the time, coming to you from the White House. Neil McCabe, welcome in, brother. Thanks for being here, man.
5: Oh, very good to be with you guys.
3: Well, let's get this party started. Let's play this clip, Greg, from Kamala Harris, and let's get started. We're going to tie this into your Second Amendment rights with what's going on in Virginia and what the Democrats have in store for you, folks. Go ahead, Greg. Let's play this.
6: This is a moment where there are no bad ideas. A no bad idea brainstorm is what I'd like to call it. And in that no bad ideas brainstorm, we talk about what we need to do and think about doing around the Electoral College. We talk about the idea of Supreme Court reform, which includes expanding the Supreme Court. We invite a conversation about multi-members districts. Let's talk about statehood for Puerto Rico and D.C. These are the things I think that we've got to do. We've got to neutralize these red states from cheating, including blue states expanding their maps. And all of this, I think, is look, we got to fight fire with fire. These folks are playing to win. We got to play to win, too.
3: Justin, I'm going to start with you.
5: Yeah, Justin, the commies are coming, so what are we... Kamala the commie.
3: You got to take her word. I mean, you know, it's almost shocking that she came out and said that, but not really. I mean, this is what they have in store for you. They are seeking 100% absolute power so they can literally take you over. Justin,
5: That's absolutely true, Mark. The politics have become a blood sport and a zero-sum game, so we are in a fight for our lives.
3: Neil, you come on. You've covered Washington ad nauseum for years. What do you think when you hear that from her?
7: Well, this actually was the agenda the first months of the Biden administration. I mean, this was the plan, and they tried a lot of this stuff, and the only reason it didn't get through is because of the filibuster in the Senate. I was struck, though. Here's a woman talking with this country southern accent. Her father was Jamaican. Her mother was Indian. She grew up in Southern California. Where is she? In California.
3: Dude.
7: She spent at least 5 years in Montreal, where she went to a French language high school. She graduated from a French language high school. And so where she picked up that accent. Now, I'm a little sensitive to it because, as you know, Mark, I've lost my accent. A lot of people ask me, where are you from? I can't really tell.
3: He's lost his Boston accent, folks.
7: When I hear that biscuits and gravy, I'm saying, where did that come from? That is definitely an Uber Eats accent.
3: Do we need to pay attention to what she's saying, or is it just you know, gobbledygook that we can blow off? Because this is also coming from Corporal Q-Ball himself.
7: What it does is it spells out what their real plan is when they're speaking amongst themselves.
3: A lot of times
7: these leftists will talk, they'll talk freely because they assume the servants aren't listening. And this is what they say amongst themselves. This is the inside dialogue of what their plans are. And so, you know, the problem is when their inside dialogue gets exposed, then they have to run for cover. And so, you know, they see everything as a political problem. We see cultural problems. We talk about public safety. We talk about education. Like we talk about, we tend to break things up into categories. Right. They don't break things up into categories. For them, everything is, how do we seize and hold power? And these are all the different ways we can seize and hold power. Because when I was a kid, Mark, and frankly, when you were a kid, the Democrats, they would just win, right? There was no, like, everyone was a Democrat, and the Democrats just won. They would just win elections. They for the last 10, 15 years, everything they've done, the only reason they win is because of a trick, because of lies in the media, because of stuffing ballots or lawsuits. I mean, they told us the 2020 election was clean, but you're not allowed to see the ballots.
3: Come on.
7: You know, six years later.
3: Come on. Yeah, come on.
7: And so,
3: come on.
7: Exactly.
3: Yeah. Let me, Justin, take it over to you. You heard Neil's response on this. And, you know, obviously we have to pay attention. But I know you have been incredibly concerned. We've talked about this on the roundtable for the last several months together. Your concern for the midterms. We lose the midterms, the House and Senate. Okay, Trump's got a problem on his hands, which is in large part why they're working as hard as they are right now, DOJ. We'll take this to Virginia and get your thoughts, both your thoughts on that as well. But again, Justin, in FCC-friendly terms, if they win, will they put the boot on our neck?
5: Well, you know, Lindsey Graham was, I believe, on CNN, and he said he's willing to lose the midterms to prosecute this war in Iran, so I guess he understands how unpopular the war is, and it certainly is a possibility that if this Iran war continues, we will be defeated in the midterms.
3: Neil, you're on with this, and we don't have enough time. Now, Greg, how much time do I have before the break? About a minute. Let's start, Neil, and you know I'm going to cut you off when we have to. Are you worried? Are you as worried about the midterms as Justin has been because of Iran?
7: No. No, I'm not.
3: I think well, we have a minute. You can respect it.
7: with all due respect, and obviously he's plugged into a lot of things that I'm not plugged into. But what I see is the Republicans have $1 billion in cash. They're going to successfully redistrict. to the plus of maybe, I don't know, 10 or 12 seats. You also have a lot of these other seats that they thought were in trouble are starting to turn around. And classic mistake the Democrats are making is the same mistake the Republican consultants made in 22, because they didn't want to talk about guns and they didn't want to talk about all the social issues. So they talked about gas prices, gas, gas, gas. Biden's unpopularity peaked in July of 22.
3: Right.
7: But when the Republicans said it was all about gas, when gas fell in October, November, well, it changed the whole dynamic.
3: All right, Neil, I got to stop you right there. When we come back, we continue the conversation with Justin Moon, Neil McCabe, and hopefully we get Ryan Petty in here. He gets on the ground soon enough. We'll be right back. Don't go away. Three more segments left today, guys. Hi, guys, it's Mark. Look, I think you'll agree with me that as gun owners, we need to have each other's backs. That's regardless of what state we call home. Here at AAR, we discuss it every day, and we're heard in every state. Right now, Virginians desperately need our help. That means me, and that means you. You've heard the old saying, there's power in numbers, and helping in Virginia is as simple as joining Virginia Citizens Defense League. I'm a member, and I don't live in Virginia. You don't have to live there to join and stand up for your rights, because it is your rights. 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Again, I'm a member, and it's as easy as joining VCDL at vcdl.org. 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

0: 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Welcome back to the show. At Mike Live. Welcome back to the show, ladies and gentlemen. We are coming to you live on hundreds of radio stations across the nation. We appreciate all of our great affiliates and to all of you new ones, too many of you to mention. Right now it would take a half a segment to do so. We appreciate you and we hope you're enjoying the program and you as well, listeners and viewers. Many of you are watching right now. A couple thousand are live on with us and we appreciate that. Hope you're enjoying the program as much as we enjoy bringing it to you. If you are watching on YouTube, excuse me, please, I'm asking you to subscribe. Help us out over there. We've crossed a number of thresholds, and it matters, and we couldn't do it without you, and we appreciate that so much. 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We've got shorts and clips coming up every single day from the program. 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You can find YouTube.com, of course, at Armed American Radio. You're watching on X. We appreciate it. Please follow us over there. And on Facebook at Armed American Radio as well. We appreciate you helping us with all the social media. You can find all of our great partners, including this one, Blackout Coffee. I won't ask Greg to ask how many cups I had today because I gave it away earlier, but I had a pot, made a pot of that early today, and it wasn't enough. It never is. Blackoutcoffee.com, ladies and gentlemen. Don't just drink, or don't just talk about your patriotism. Drink your patriotism. You can do it with Blackout Coffee. They support all of these gun rights organizations that we talk about 6 days a week on the nation's airwaves now for 18 years. We're in our 18th year, and we couldn't do it without our partners. So please support them all. We appreciate that, and they do as well. 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Just go over there, click on the banners, and that'll take you there. Car Arms and all the rest. Let's get back now. Justin, welcome back in. Justin Moon, CEO of Car Arms. Welcome back, my brother. We appreciate you being here, as always.
1: Good to be back, Mark.
0: Yeah, pleasure's mine, brother. And Neil McCabe, welcome back in, my friend.
2: I am on board and on duty, Mark.
0: And I sense the loss of that Boston accent over there. You know, Neil used to be with redstate.com, redstate.com, and his accent was a dead giveaway, but he seems to be losing it. Guys, I'm going to take you to Virginia now. I'm going to read a part of a release from the Second Amendment Foundation. And Greg, would you be kind enough to play our little sound bites again? Because, boy, what's happening in Virginia is so fresh to see. The cavalry has arrived. Let's do this. This is what it sounds like Thursday night and Friday in Virginia.

0: Woo-hoo! The cavalry showed up in the great state of Virginia, the Commonwealth. Justin Moon, when 7 lawsuits were filed to stop the nonsense gun bans in Virginia, here's what the Second Amendment Foundation, your good friend Alan Gottlieb and mine, had to say. Following closely on the heels of Virginia Governor Spanberger signing new gun control legislation into law, the Second Amendment Foundation and its partners, which, by the way, is FPC and National Rifle Association, ladies and gentlemen, have filed a lawsuit challenging the Commonwealth's new ban on assault firearms and large-capacity magazines. Spanberger signed into law a ban on so-called assault firearms, declaring that, quote, any person who imports, sells, manufactures, purchases, or transfers an assault firearm is guilty of a Class 1 misdemeanor. The law further defines an assault firearm as a semi-automatic rifle chambered in any caliber besides 22 rimfire or one that contains a litany of common features such as a collapsing stock, pistol grip, threat. You've seen all the nonsense. It's wild that lawmakers who each take an oath to uphold the Constitution insist on passing bills purposefully designed to gut it, said Executive Director Adam Kraut. The firearms and magazines banned in this law aren't bizarre and unusual outliers. They're among the most commonly owned guns and magazines in the country. They're owned in the tens of millions by peaceable Americans who use them overwhelmingly lawfully. Virginia has now joined the minority of radical states to ban these constitutionally protected firearms, and in so doing, join the club of states we're suing over it. And it goes on, but you get the idea. Here's what Alan Gottlieb had to say. Virginia lawmakers lied to their constituents and to themselves when they said these laws weren't bans. A new sales and transfer ban is a ban that just one generation removed. On July 1, anyone turning 18 in Virginia will find out that the rights enjoyed by their predecessors do not apply to them. These bans are an affront to the Constitution and an insult to the intelligence of Virginians who were fed lies and misrepresentations by their elected officials. We're excited to fast-track this case to the Supreme Court. Justin, there are now 7 suits filed, some in state, some federal. Your thoughts?
1: Well, it certainly is good to see the NRA joining the fight with SAS. Yes. I mean, the NRA has been on the sideline for way too long, and it really, it's refreshing to see them join the fight again. So keep going, NRA.
0: Yeah, I had John Comerford on, Neil, the director of the NRA ILA, in the first hour of the program today. And Phil Van Cleve, president of Virginia Citizens Defense League, preceded us in the previous hour, in hour number 2. And, you know, that soundbite of the cavalry is very accurate. You know, we had been saying on this program for a long time, Virginians, the cavalry is coming. Well, the cavalry arrived. Neil, do you believe that the Democrats, you know how the Democrats play pool. They knew they were going to be sued over this. Do you think they had any idea that the intensity level with which this cavalry arrival would have shown up? Do you believe that they thought that through?
2: Yeah, I believe that they actually believe their own press releases. And there's a very famous story. It's true, right, that basically after Nixon won 49 states in 1972, the movie reviewer for New Yorker magazine wrote a column about her shock that Nixon had won 49 out of 50 states.
0: Because she didn't know anybody who voted for him.
2: I don't know a single person voted for the guy. And it's so, you know, in their bubble, right, it all makes sense. Spanberger ran, frankly, as basically a moderate Republican. Yeah. And when she was in Congress, she was actually in negotiations with Kevin McCarthy to become a Republican. And she did this bait and switch. They did not expect to have their hat handed to them on redistricting at the Supreme Court.
0: Well, that's why I asked the question. That's why I asked this question, because they do tend to believe their own press releases. Okay, Kamala Harris, Greg, jump in here, Greg. You be the third seat at the round table with us. When we came back from the break, Greg asked me a question. Greg, ask the question of the group and let listeners in, please.
3: Hey, guys, how did y'all not put the two words together with Kamala and Kami and come up with Kamala Harris?
0: None of us had said that, and I, you know, that kind of shocked.
3: I expected
0: Greg
3: Justin to be able to put that together at least.
0: He did. Justin, he said he was surprised that you
2: lost. That's for sure.
0: All right, guys, we're going to take a break. When we come back, we're going to go back to Virginia, because I do, Neil, you know politics very well, and I really want to get your take, so that will open up a conversation between me, you, Greg, and Justin about how all this plays out, the difference, the nuance between state and federal filings. Fascinating what is happening there. It has been fascinating since the election, quite frankly. But we knew this was coming. It was as predictable as the day is long. All of that coming up next when we come back from this break. Armed American Radio's Monster Cast continues here in the Carr Firearms Group studios. Mark Walters on the CZ mic. Patriot Mobile Communication and Command Center lit up. We'll be back. Two more segments with the crew. Will Ryan Petty make it? Wait and find out. We'll be back. Don't go away.

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3: 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If you're watching on the streams, you missed it for copyright reasons as far as the music bed underneath it. 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But that was a Blackout Coffee rejoin. I got my Blackout Coffee shirt on. We live by the stuff here, guys. Good, strong coffee. And by strong, if you want the caffeine, I've got one of the bags up there now. 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We use it to put into, we mix it into other coffee if we want a stronger cup. I'll probably do that tomorrow morning simply because I'm having these things late in the afternoon and late in the evening today. I had a couple cups, had a pot earlier today, but it's blackoutcoffee.com. It's just great coffee. It's good, strong coffee, just like America. 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We got them both covered for you. More about our partners coming up the next couple segments. Let's go back to Justin Moon, CEO of Car Arms. 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Justin, welcome in.
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3: And Neil McCabe from Pots Unknown.
5: Thanks for calling.
3: 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Go ahead, Neil. Go ahead, jump in.
5: No, just on it like a haunt, which rhymes in Boston.
3: All right, so let me ask you guys a question. Let me go back to Virginia on this. You know, Justin, I'll start with you. Neil made a great point. The Democrats believe their own nonsense. And evidence of that, Justin, is the fact that, you know, this whole Trump derangement syndrome, none of this is going to age well for them in the history books. It is obvious to anybody who's outside the bubble and being honest and looking down objectively what they've done to Trump. Since 2015, when he came down that escalator, to today, is going to be looked at in hindsight and be seen for everything that it is. Daily lies and posts by people like Chris Murphy and the rest of these garbage, nonsense, liar scumbags in Washington, known as the Democrats, who are doing this garbage, are going to be seen for what they are. Virginia, same way. It's very obvious why they did what they did. They tend to believe their nonsense. So I think Neil's right about that. Would you agree that they believe it? And again, evidence of that is how they believe their own hype in the media. This is why they've gotten away with this for so long, Justin, because the media has carried their water for them for decades. Are those days coming to a close? Or what we're seeing in Virginia, is this an eye popper? Is this a change? Are we on the verge of something happening here as a result of this?
4: Well, I think it's certainly proven now beyond a shadow of a doubt that the 2020 election was stolen from President Trump. And so, yeah, the Democrats definitely are guilty of stealing a presidential election. So, I mean, that will go down for the history records. But we really have to see, if we want to push this Republican-Trump victory, we got to win this midterm. And really, the state of the economy when come November is going to be one of the most determining factors as to whether or not we can maintain our majorities in the House. And
3: yeah, you're right. People have short memories when it comes, particularly when it comes, Neil, to grocery bills, gas bills, everything else. But going back now to Virginia, let me ask the same question of you, because as you said, they believe their own nonsense. They believe their own hype. Now, I believe that they knew these suits were coming. Harmeet Dillon has warned them about it. And I do want to ask about that as a follow-up. But let me get this one out first. I'm not convinced that they saw, that they expected this level of response. So the question is begged, and I asked this in previous hours today on the program. Why now? What was it? I asked John about this. I asked Phil about it. Asked AWR. Why now? What was it about Virginia? Why not this massive response when it happened in Maryland and New York and Jersey and Connecticut and Colorado and California and Washington and Oregon and Connecticut and Massachusetts? Why? Why Virginia? Have we just had enough and this is it?
5: I think we have to remember that Glenn Youngkin was an extremely popular governor who, you know, his approval ratings were consistently over 50%, which is very rare in this era. And he was basically running a conservative administration and trying his best to get conservatives elected. There are conservative voters in Virginia. Virginia is culturally an extremely conservative state, except for one sort of pocket in the north.
3: Northern Virginia, right.
5: And I'll say this, the part of the problem is the signal from the tower for the Democrats. You know, the conservatives in the Republican Party had a tremendous run from 68 all the way to 2008, and they were winning intellectually, winning electorally, huge victories, you know, 40 plus state landslides four times in that 40 out of 10 presidential elections, four of them, the Republican won more than 40 states. But it ended because the Republicans started and the conservatives started listening. The signal from the tower was the donors, not the voters. The Democrats right now are falling into the same trap. They are the signal from the tower that they pay attention to is the donors. The donors love these laws. They love, in fact, if there's lawsuits, they love the lawsuits because it means more fighting, more, it's like they think they can win in the courts. They're listening to the donors. And when you listen to the donors, eventually you got to lose because it's the voters who still run things here.
3: Yeah, it's shocking, Justin, when you hear what Neil is saying, and you've heard Neil on the program many times. You've participated on a roundtable with him. We've discussed this in the past. And I think you're absolutely correct about this, Neil. When they're listening to the donors, eventually they are going to lose. And I guess that kind of lends itself to the question I was asking Neil and you, Justin, originally. Why now is this a focal point? Is this the beginning of our just being fed up enough? You know, because we ask this question all the time. Paul Markle's on the show every Friday. He asks the question, how do we let ourselves get here? Why do we continue to allow this to happen? Why don't we do this? Why don't we do this? Well, people feel kind of helpless, Justin. They can vote. Okay? But yep. When you look at this response in Virginia, the collective response of that cavalry showing up is showing something significant here. That's it. We're done. We've had enough of you and your nonsense. We're going to win it in court and just try me afterwards. I love what I'm seeing. I absolutely love it. This hopefully is the people saying that's it, enough. And I hope I'm right about that.
4: Well, the American people definitely support their civil liberties. We love the Bill of Rights. The First Amendment and Second Amendments, as Americans are concerned, are absolute rights and they cannot be infringed. So we really need to protect our freedom of speech and our guns, because without our guns and speech, we don't have anything.
3: Well, you're right about that, and our guns protect everything else. There's a reason it's number two, ladies and gentlemen, okay? That's not by happenstance. Neil McCabe, I know Greg is going to tell me here in a second. We're going to take a break, aren't you, Greg? We have a minute. Okay, that's never enough for Neil, but we're going to try anyway. If you would, respond to Justin's comment and take us to the music.
5: Well, I think that what we have to do is we have to just recognize that if we have to reconnect with the people who are affected by these policies. And you have gun owners who stay home and don't vote, and they just don't seem to understand what's at stake. And what we've seen for the past 30 years is that more and more people from groups that were typically not associated with gun ownership have become gun owners, and it's become part of their culture. And we just need to address them and pull them out. There are plenty of registered Democrats who are gun owners and who are relying on their guns to protect themselves and their families and their businesses. And that's the connection that should be made. And Virginia should be the test case for it. Virginia is the place where this battle can be won. And it drives me bonkers that the Republicans have blown it for 20 years.
3: Yeah, this should have happened years ago, ladies and gentlemen. Neil, you're spot on. When we come back, we've got one more segment to go. I'm going to take off on something you just mentioned, Neil. I think that's going to lead me into the next conversation. I love the roundtable format. Guys, Armed American Radio's MonsterCast, one more segment to go. Please subscribe to us on YouTube if you're watching over there. We would appreciate it. We'll be back right after the break. Armed American Radio listeners, you already know the name. 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
3: 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We're giving him a big push, trying to, in South Dakota. 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Greg, I want to bring you in to ask the question and make the comment to Justin and Neil, because you were saying something during the break that I want people to hear, and I want you to start this discussion, if you would be kind enough to do so, my friend, at the mothership in Dallas.
9: Yeah, sure. I think what we have to look at for the midterms, and a lot of people in elected office need to really understand, is, and this is what pushed a lot of independents to vote for Trump, is the prosecutions. We don't see enough of them. Yeah, so what? They prosecute. We've got the mugshot for James Comey. We'll see how far that goes. There are plenty of other people that should be prosecuted, that can be prosecuted, and it seems that DOJ is afraid because there's some fake pardons out there that no one seems to want to contest, even though that you have to have a conviction in order to have an actual legal pardon. So it's just paper until then. And that is motivation for a lot of people, because, to be honest, I voted Republican for vengeance for COVID, for the 2020 lockdowns, for all the riots, for all the people who lost their businesses, for all the people who lost their lives in those riots, for people that were in situations like Kyle Rittenhouse were, and for plenty of other Americans across the nation who have been killed over with these illegal migrants coming into our country, whether it's children or it's elderly, or it's just average citizens out on the streets. We need to see law and order and justice hit the streets and slap a bunch of these big names like Obama, who I saw just a couple of breaks ago. John Fetterman was quoted in saying that Obama is in the House giving orders to Democrats.
3: Mm-hmm.
9: So there needs to be some cuffs. There needs to be some action out of DOJ. There needs to be something happen that looks like promise for what we voted for, because I didn't vote for a better economy. I did want that. I voted with an angry gut, and I wanted vengeance. I want to see cuffs. I want to see trials. I want to see mugshots. And I want to see people go to jail that deserve it for killing tens of millions of people worldwide by releasing a plandemic upon the global public and killing millions upon millions upon millions of people, injuring as many, and then having the infant mortality rate of pregnant women at the rate it was, where there was a 300% increase in child death in pregnant women that got vaccinated, knowing Fauci knew this vaccine was not good for people. Pfizer knew the vaccine was not good for people. Same for Johnson & Johnson and the others. We need to see something happen. I have not forgotten. I will not forget what they said about the unvaccinated and how we should be ostracized from society and how we should have terrible things happen to us. Remember the winter of death that we were threatened with? And I see no fire in the belly of any Republican on Congress, in Congress currently, and everybody wants to posture and act like they're happy to be in their new position, but they're not doing nothing. And I want to see something happen.
3: Justin, I think you might disagree with everything Greg just said. I'm kidding. Justin, I think your sentiment is probably the same. Wow, Greg, I love you going off like that. We never get enough of that. Thank you. Justin Moon, jump in, please.
4: Well, I certainly agree with everything he said about COVID, but I'd like to add that we also voted for President Trump to bring justice for those Epstein file perpetrators. So we want to see the people who were involved in the billionaire's island over there with Jeffrey Epstein molesting little girls get brought up on charges and get perp-whopped into prison. But that just hasn't happened, and that's extremely frustrating to the American people.
3: It hasn't, and it is frustrating. And, Neil, I've got to ask you this question because you know Washington politics inside better than we do because you've been living it for so many years. Like Greg and Justin and like you listeners and viewers, I am sick and tired of congressional hearings that talk a bunch of crap and go nowhere. I'm fed up with it. I'm sick of the posturing. And I think millions of people agree with us on that. Neil, are we ever, ever, ever going to get payback? I'll let you take the final minute. Go ahead.
5: No.
3: Ah. Why? I already know the I know the answer. I know you well enough to know the answer. Go ahead.
5: President Donald J. Trump said that any of the pardons or clemencies that were auto-penned are invalid. The President of the United States spoke. When he speaks, that is official government policy. The President of the United States is the one who makes the initial interpretation of how the laws will be enforced and how the Constitution will be interpreted and the priorities of the government. Since Trump has become president, there might have been 1,000 people released from prison on a, it was because it was done on a staggered basis by Biden auto pens. Okay? Fauci's pardon was auto penned. I interviewed Josh Hawley in the hallway the other last week at the COVID hearing, the CIA COVID hearing. He said, I said, hey, is his pardon valid? Josh Shaw is like, no, it's not valid. Will you make a criminal referral? Yeah. I'll make a criminal referral for the Justice Department to prosecute. They could prosecute him tomorrow. Tomorrow. They have all the goods. They have all the emails. They have everything they need. You could put him to testify if he and if he lies, those new lies
3: again.
5: Are perjury.
3: Again,
5: but the new lies aren't covered by the auto pen pardon.
3: Neil, I hate to do it.
5: Nothing will be done.
3: I'm going to have to stop you, Neil. I have to stop you. We're getting ready to take a break. Neil McCabe, thank you so much, man. We love you. And OG Justin Moon, thanks for being here, brother. Sorry we couldn't get Ryan Petty in for you guys, but that's okay.
5: He was on a flight.
3: You got it, guys. Thanks so much for being here, guys. We're going to get up and do it again tomorrow because they don't want us talking about this stuff. That's why we do it. So until we meet on the radio tomorrow, carry on, carry often, carry absolutely everywhere. Never, ever, ever leave your cave without your club. Enjoy your day. Hope you enjoyed the show. I love each and every one of you. See you on the radio tomorrow.
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4: Breaking news this hour from Town Hall. I'm Mary Rose. Law enforcement authorities are responding to reports of shots fired